0: 6 hours ago. Here's a maggot that one of the good liars encountered.
1: You believe that Elvis is alive?
2: Yeah.
1: What evidence have you seen of this?
2: I saw him in person.
1: Why'd you come out here today?
2: I support Trump, our president, and I support a lot of other things like Q.
1: What is Q?
2: Q, Q, I believe, is God. It's the 17th letter of the alphabet. And I've been following that for a long time. I've been awake to a lot of the corruption in this for about 14, 15 years. So, and then I found Q later on, but I started following the drops, and he was telling the truth.
1: And so for people who don't know, what is Q? Or, I guess, who is Q?
2: Well, I believe it's God.
1: The person writing on the message board was God?
2: I believe he had a lot to do with it, yes. Right. And that's my belief. Now, other people say, oh, it's AI, it's everything like this, but it's a military psyop.
1: God was involved in a military psyop?
2: Oh, yeah. Oh, I believe so, because he was not happy what was going on.
0: Something happened.
2: On Earth. And he wanted to rid the evil and expose it. And that's what we're doing. We're exposing the evil. And once we get rid of the evil,
0: why that did that.
2: Life will be so much better.
1: And so, is Donald Trump involved in this?
0: You can still hear it. You can't see it. I can't really say, but
2: I believe he is. I believe they're all part of it. There's a whole bunch of people that are helping bring peace and harmony back to the world. This is not just the United States. This is worldwide, where we've all been enslaved. And when you find out your birth certificate is your straw man.
1: Is what?
2: Is your straw man.
1: What does that mean?
2: Your birth certificate, when your mom signed you over to the state, you became an orphan of the state with your birth certificate.
1: What does that mean?
2: You didn't claim to be a living human being. So everything the government does, I'll just fast forward. You have to get your body alkaline because cancer is a parasite. They're parasites. They live in your body. And we deworm our dog. We deworm the horses. We deworm the cats. But we never deworm our own selves.
1: Well, I think we also aren't eating the food that might give us worms, like a dog might get into the trash or something like that.
0: If Trader Trump has anything to do about it, since they have allowed feces into the food supply and all other kinds of things that we can't eat.
2: It's in the shots.
0: More feces. I mean, there was always a little bit allowed when you eat meat. I don't eat meat, but I don't eat animals, as you guys know.
2: You know, look at the vaccines. Take a good look at the vaccines.
0: Wow.
2: It's got...
0: She's fucking crazy, clearly. But... And she's mentally ill. Should we feel pity for her? She doesn't seem to be somebody that needs help or to be institutionalized necessarily. But she is walking around, walking among us, thinking all of this crazy shit, wasting her life, going down a cue hole, reading things. Oh, and she goes into how, well, he asks, how do you know this? Well, she does her own research.
1: Evidence have you seen of this?
2: I saw him in person. And I've listened to his preaching. I listened to him. He had to get out of the cabal because they weren't going to kill him anyhow. Just like Michael Jackson, the press smears these people if they don't follow what they want them to do.
1: Yeah.
2: And that's why most of them had to go in hiding. And they had to. And I feel sorry for them for having to do that. But they were helping in the background.
0: They're helping.
1: Where do you think Donald Trump ranks on the list of greatest
0: Michael
1: presidents?
0: Jackson, Elvis.
2: At the top right now, but I don't know if that's really Donald Trump either.
1: You don't know that Donald Trump is Donald Trump?
2: That's correct.
1: Okay.
2: I have my reasons. I've been to 20 rallies. I know Donald Trump's height. And I also watch for people that come up onto stage at their height, and I see how they compare. How can somebody who is 6'2" be taller than somebody who is 6'3"? I asked the Secret Service guy.
1: Well, he could just be lying about his height, because he says, I'm 6'3", and I've been near him, and I'm definitely like 3 inches taller than he is.
2: He's not 6'3". That's not Donald Trump.
1: No. I'm 6'3".
2: Okay. Well, I believe you, yeah. But I'm just saying.
1: He's not 6'2", I guess is what I'm saying. He says he's 6'2". He's not. He's lying about
2: he's
1: that.
2: He's 6'3", yes. And if you go all over.
1: Well, he's definitely not 6'3".
2: And, well, then you weren't standing next to the real Donald Trump either.
0: Oh, my God.
1: So it's either it's a different Donald Trump, or he's lying about the height.
2: It's either a stand-in person or somebody like that, or a man in a mask, and I believe it's a man in a mask.
1: So where do you get your news?
2: Where do I get my news? I research on the web.
1: What is a medbed?
0: Oh, God.
2: A medbed. There's three of them. I read all the patents at the U.S. Patent Office, no doubt.
0: Jesus
2: and the first
0: Christ.
2: One is a diagnostic, then there's a regenerative, and
0: see,
2: then
0: this
2: there's
0: is another thing that's all over maggot land.
2: So they do
0: these med beds that everything they're opening up centers too.
1: Sounds like chemtrail.
2: Chemtrails?
0: Well, you can go lay in a med bed.
2: Yeah, I know about them too.
1: What are chemtrails?
2: Chemtrails are made of barium and aluminum and some other nasty
0: poor
2: stuff.
0: Poor woman.
2: But if you take the chemical compound of barium,
0: really
2: which is what?
1: I have no idea. I didn't fail. I got a C in chemistry.
2: Bad. Okay. The chemical sign for barium is Ba.
1: Okay.
2: The chemical sign for aluminum, you put the two together. B-A-A-L. What's that spell?
1: B-A- ball?
2: Ball. Satan. Sun. They do things. The Satanists do things. And do you know that the morticians got together in Las Vegas several years ago, and they were saying, what are we finding in people's brains that have Alzheimer's and Parkinson's? Guess what? Do you know what it would be?
1: Aluminum.
2: Correct. Where are we getting the aluminum from? We're breathing it in.
1: From the...
2: chemtrails.
1: Do you think Donald Trump knows about these chemtrails?
2: Oh, I'm sure he does.
1: Why hasn't he stopped it?
2: I think since the White Hats took over, they've changed the chemtrails nowadays.
1: Okay.
2: They're not with the barium and aluminum in it.
1: So you believe Donald Trump is the greatest president of all time?
2: Him and JFK. He might be still alive.
0: Oh, Jesus Christ.
2: Just saying.
0: This fucking
1: trying to
0: woman.
1: Break my brain today?
2: Yeah, I can break a lot of people's brain. People say to me and my cohorts, they're saying, I'm the red pill queen, and I don't give pills, I give suppositories.
0: That's right.
1: Yuck.
2: Yeah, but
0: Gavel Bot Live on the Discord chat. Yep.
2: That woman has had too much
0: internet.
1: Sure,
0: the
1: Earth is flat. Elvis is alive. JFK is alive. JFK Jr. is alive. Robin Williams is alive. Michael Jackson is alive. Prince is alive. The government trades us on the stock market, and when you sign a birth certificate, you're signing yourself over to the U.S. government.
0: Fuck.
2: That is your straw man.
1: Yeah. And so that's the truth.
2: That is the truth. Whole truth and nothing but.
0: See, that whole straw man thing is one of those sovereign citizen bullshit things that they believe that they... I watch sometimes when I'm working here, and I'll watch other videos of sovereign citizens in court or are getting pulled over. They're fun to watch because they're so fucking ridiculous. And it always ends with them getting their windows smashed in and being pulled out of the car. But you hear that a lot. That's my straw man. They'll go into court and they'll say, I am the living man or I am the living woman. And then you know... The judge is like, oh, fuck, here we go with one of these sovereign citizen assholes. And I don't even get what the fucking sovereign citizen bullshit, what they think they're doing. It's another example. It really is. It fits in with the maggot or the right-wing mental illness that wants all the benefits of civilization, just none of the responsibilities that we have to each other in this civilization. And they are perfect examples of it, because they want to drive our roads. They want to take our advantage of our water system, our toilet system, our sewer system, and they don't want any responsibilities. They don't want to pay for they don't want to pay the taxes. They don't want to pay the car registration or insurance or anything that they that makes them have to makes us all safe. And they want to just travel on our roads, and they think whenever they get pulled over, they're like, I'm not driving, I'm traveling. And then the cop is like, well, what the fuck is the difference? And they, you know, they think that they just by saying that they are not a citizen, that they don't have to abide by the laws of the road. So, the whole thing is like, oh, we have a right to travel. We have a right to, so I'm traveling, I'm not driving. But, yeah, you have a right to travel on your fucking feet. So, doesn't mean that you get to drive our roads without playing in our reindeer games. And that's the whole thing. This is it. This is the way maggots are. They don't want to participate, but they want it all. They want the benefits. They want, and if you ever fuck with their shit, fuck with their benefits, they are, we hear them all the time, but just like, oh, my pre-existing conditions, protections, my Medicare, my, you know, my benefits that we fought for, that liberals fought for, in spite of conservatives standing in the way, and they don't seem to even have the manners or the decency to say thanks to liberals. And that's what I'm sick of it. I'm sick of the bullshit. And on this 250th anniversary of America, it is rather tragic that not only do we have the baboon in office, but there's his flying monkeys, the maggot, the Trump Banzee cult, are out there emboldened to be ugly and divisive, and think that that is patriotism. They think that kicking down on somebody who is vulnerable and marginalized, that somehow makes America strong. And I found this article, it's actually an opinion, in the Ohio Statesman, and I thought it was pretty good. So I'll read a little bit from it. And this person writes, Scott McIntosh from the Ohio Statesman writes, that I still remember when my dad took me and my sister to downtown Rochester, New York, to see the fireworks on July 4th, 1976. I was only 5 years old, but even then, I intuited the significance of the bicentennial. Signs of celebration were everywhere. Mugs, plates, coins, T-shirts, posters, commemorative cups at the ball games, ads in the newspapers. I remember this. I was 8. It seemed everyone was celebrating America's birthday, 200th birthday. America celebrated even though the country was fresh off a presidential resignation because of Watergate, the worst presidential scandal in the history, in U.S. history, despite President J.D. Vance's recent downplaying of it. The pain and divisions of the Vietnam War were still fresh, and the country was still recovering from an oil crisis, high unemployment, and stifling inflation. But there was a sense that we were trying to solve the nation's problems. The Great Society legislation, the civil rights movement, the creation of the Environmental Protection Agency, the Clean Water Act, the Clean Air Act, the Voting Rights Act. As we celebrate America's 250th birthday, it just doesn't feel the same. First of all, bicentennial is just a lot catchier and easier to say than semi-quincentennial. That's the truth. The year 1776 even looks a lot... The year 1976 even looks a lot like 1776, but 2026 doesn't seem to have an obvious relation. Are we still a shining city on a hill? More significantly, though, rather than trying to become that shining city on a hill, as President Reagan famously said in his farewell State of the Union address in 1988, today, we seem to be going in the opposite direction. Voting rights are under attack based on the big lie that the 2020 presidential election was rigged. The Save America Act does more than just require photo ID. The Trump administration is committing what some legal experts call extrajudicial killings in open seas of alleged drug traffickers. The U.S. is making enemies of our friends, threatening to annex Canada, take over Greenland, exacting tariffs based on questionable logic and math. We started a war with Iran under suspect motives and with little good results, killing innocent school children along the way and our troops, I'll add. Trump stopped illegal border crossings, okay, but it's been done without a real solution to legal immigration, which our country still needs, and it's been done poorly, violently, and maliciously. It's hard to recognize a shining city on a hill when a masked federal agents are roaming our streets, threatening anyone standing in their way and even killing at least three innocent citizens. The U.S. cut federal funding for public media, arts, scientific research, and international aid. Hundreds of convicts from the January 6th riot were pardoned and are now loose on our streets. Pardons have been granted to tax cheats and fraudsters. The president and his family have profited financially from his position, raising legitimate concerns that he's violating the Emoluments Clause in the very least of the Constitution. But you say the one big beautiful bill brought tax relief to Americans, but study after study and analysis after analysis show the benefits are going largely to the wealthy, of course, further exacerbating one of our nation's greatest problems, wealth inequality. Not to mention, it continues to increase the federal budget deficit and add to the $37 trillion national debt, while cutting benefits for those in need, attacking the media, spreading disinformation, going after political enemies, coercing and threatening universities are all part of the playbook. The America 250 celebration feels manufactured, contrived, forced even, like an authoritarian regime mandating a celebration of the nation, more befitting a place like North Korea than the United States. And that's what this is me now talking, and that's what the maggots don't get. This is why it feels that way, because it is all a front. They're not actual patriots. They do hate this country. They hate the multiracial liberal democracy that the founders fought a revolution to create and entrust to us. They hate, you know, they not only hate America, they're confused by America. That's why they want a king. And there are clips, I could show you clips from The Good Liars of them interviewing maggots saying, yeah, they want a king. They want Trump to be king. One guy was saying, I want Trump, and then Barron, and, you know, he went through the list of all the modern monarchy that he would like to see. And Barron was included in there. President Barron, who will be our king, just like Xi, they call him president here. They call him chairman there, as you know, but our President Putin. These are not presidents. These are dictators. So, yes, more befitting a place like North Korea than the United States. And that's why it feels like North Korea, because this is who they are. It feels very foreign to us because we're not supposed to behave like this. A president isn't supposed to do this, put his face on everything, make it about himself. He's not supposed to grift and profit off the presidency. He's supposed to give a shit about the American people, but he blatantly doesn't. It's also been co-opted like the American flag by the MAGA movement and Trump supporters. They hate the flag. It's, and he writes, it's fake patriotism. The America 250 celebration was established by Trump shortly after he was elected, so it makes sense that those who are celebrating are also celebrating Trump. But it seems like the only ones celebrating America 250 are Trump supporters. The America 250 celebration was established by Trump shortly after he was elected, so it makes sense that those who are celebrating are also celebrating Trump. But it seems

And it's fake patriotism. It's a patriotism based on a brand of toxic, arrogant, in-your-face bullying. Exclusionary combat politics, like a pickup truck parade with bullhorns and tattered, oversized American flags flying from the beds. The UFC fights on the White House lawn are emblematic of it. The unilateral destruction of the White House East Wing and the taxpayer-funded construction of a gaudy ballroom is emblematic of it. The incompetent painting of the reflecting pool and the consequent failure is emblematic of it. The poorly attended, tacky American State Fair is emblematic of it. It is also patriotism that doesn't accept criticism, exposing just how fragile it is. When we are unable to acknowledge the ugly chapters of our history, such as stealing from Native Americans, stealing land from Native Americans, our shameful history of slavery, Jim Crow laws, and ongoing racism, misogyny, and homophobia, national park signs have been scrubbed of anything that casts America in a negative light. If you dare suggest that America has flaws or committed egregious acts, you must be un-American. Don't take this litany of complaints the wrong way. I am as patriotic as any American. The Declaration of Independence and the U.S. Constitution are two of the greatest political documents ever written, and I constantly marvel at the genius and forethought of our founding fathers. Our republic, if we can keep it, is the greatest system ever created and has led to our success as a nation. This litany of complaints comes from a deep sense of patriotism. It comes with a sadness that the things that made this country great are being eroded, not least among them the notion of checks and balances. It is heartbreaking to watch once respected men like Senator Mike Crapo and Representative Mike Simpson fall hopelessly into the category of good men who do nothing to allow evil to triumph. Their acquiescence to Trump has been staggering, the abdication of their responsibilities demoralizing. Yes, let's celebrate America, the Declaration of Freedom and Independence, and the forging of a nation that worked to become the greatest country on earth. Well, I say that with a question mark. But we can do so while acknowledging the sins of our past and condemning the hate, corruption, and ugliness we're witnessing today. The American flag will fly outside my house just as it does every 4th of July in honor of those tenets that made America great. The belief that the government is of, by, and for the people, not the oligarchs or dictators, and the belief in the protection of life, liberty, and the pursuit of happiness for everyone, not just a few. My main concern today is what our great democratic experiment will look like for the tricentennial. And I agree, that was written by Scott McIntosh, who is a communities editor and columnist for the Ohio Statesman. That's why that's why he mentioned Crapo and the other guy. It's probably, Ohio representatives. God. And, yeah, where's the other thing? What we were talking about. The cherry trees. This piece of dirt, Traitor Trump, is quite possibly could chop down cherry trees, which is pretty ironic given the fact is the story, on America's 250th birthday, the story of George Washington, of course it's apocryphal, chopping down the cherry tree, right? The story is George Washington as a child chopped down a cherry tree and it was a mistake, he shouldn't have done it. And he was asked, confronted, did you chop down the cherry tree? And he said, I cannot tell a lie. Yes, I chopped down the cherry tree. So the fact that we have this baboon, and, no offense to baboons, but what else do you call? I guess he's a bull, like a bull in a china shop, but a bull he seems more baboonish. But that he wants...

0: to chop down these beautiful cherry blossom trees. And Trump, okay, where is it? I'm trying to find one of the, what do you call it? One of the articles about it. Trump cherry trees. It's just so disgraceful, because that's one of the things that people, when they go to Washington, D.C., when they visit it, they want to see the cherry blossoms. They go when the cherry blossoms are in bloom. This was a gift from an ally. So, let's see. Trump's new D.C. golf course threatens to scrap. Trying to get it up here. Hold on. I gotta just make that smaller. Make this bigger. Do that. Do this. Threatens to scrap the historic grove of cherry trees and beloved Riverside bike trail. So this is what they do. This is Trump. But what does he give a shit? This is like the same thing he did with that priceless facade on the Bonwit Teller building in New York. He was supposed to preserve it for history. This one-of-a-kind artwork that was on the facade of a building that he, unfortunately for the building, had control of or bought or put his filthy name on or licensing deal. And one of the stipulations was that he was supposed to preserve this priceless artwork, and he destroyed it. Because it probably saved him like $10, I don't know. It was a dollar. He needs a dollar. He needs more. He needs more money, you see? Who needs artwork? Who needs a priceless piece of art? Who needs a fucking cherry tree when you got a golf? Everything that he has done, he destroys. Like the Rose Garden. Let's take a look. Trump. Rose Garden. Destroyed. Look at that shit. Stale. Lifeless. Soulless. Oh, don't tell me it's doing it again. I don't know what's going on. It's like bugging out. Okay, close. What the fuck? This is Ecamm. It is what it is. I don't know why. It's just kind of buggy, I guess. Son of a bitch. Come on. It's not turning on. Let me just do it again. Fuckity fuck. Let's start there. Boom, boom, boom. Huh. Interesting. It's not seeing Safari. Like it crashed, even though it's here. That's what happened. Son of a bitch. All right, we'll just do this. Okie dokie. There we go. That's good enough, right? So, it is a disgrace. Where was I? It sucks. Oh, and by the way, Poppy can't call in. And now, what the fuck is going on here? Son of a bitch. Stay on the screen, damn it. Otherwise it gets really messy. Okay, well there you go. That's the soulless, lifeless result of what that used to look like. Right? Beautiful, life, full of life and beauty and flowers and butterflies, bees coming by, pollinating, nature, nice, beautiful lawn and rose garden turned into this fucking, the patio of Aubon Payne. Not even a, but it's like before they put any kind of furniture there or any decorating. It's just the soulless cement floor. God, so disgraceful. Look at these beautiful flowers. They of course, you would say, how could you? How could you? How could he get away with chopping down the cherry trees that were a gift from Japan? And you know how he's going to get away with it? He's just going to do it. They're just going to do it. See, here we go. Here's some more pictures. Oh, you little fuck. Demolished East Wing. And trust me, you know what's going to happen? By the time this baboon leaves office, which he will not leave peacefully, if he doesn't drop dead in office and he makes it to the end of his term, as we say, there will not be a peaceful transfer of power. Mark those words. And we know it. We already had a preview of it. But if by the time he is dragged out of the White House, this is still going to be demolished. Trust me. It will still be. Mark my words. We should take a bet on it. There's probably market on this, I wonder. Mark my words, it will still be a debacle. The reflecting pool will still be shit. There's going to be holes everywhere. He's going to start digging the hole for the arch, and it's going to be stopped. He already started, in fact, actually. That's what one of the reporters said, that they don't have permission to do it, but he just does it. And then he says, well, sue me. Same thing with the East Wing. And why the fuck would you put a flag on all this rubble? Why are you hanging a flag there? Except that, I guess, it's emblematic of exactly what we're experiencing as a country. And look, here you go. This is the former Rose Garden. Did I say? It looked like Aubon Payne. That's what it looks like. Disgusting. And look at this. This eyesore of gold. Tacky. Ugly. Not just because I hate him, legally and peacefully, but because it's tacky and ugly and cheap. It doesn't make you look like you're wealthy and golden. I mean, what the fuck is he trying to tell us? It's that he's high class. He's somebody of value. So he surrounds himself with people of worth. Let me put this a different way. He doesn't surround himself with people of worth. He tries to associate himself with people of worth, like Teddy Roosevelt and Mount Rushmore. You know, not that that's a person, but you know what I mean. And others, he tries to glom on to somebody who has some actual success and leadership. And he, you know what I mean. So and that's why he surrounds himself with this gold. Because he must think that we think that makes him a person of value. Because it's all about money, and if you have a lot of gold, and it's not even gold, what the fuck is it? It's just like golden appliques from Home Depot. As that book reported, the regime change book, that he's like sticking them on there himself with super glue. This shit. And it's ugly as shit. Look at this office. This is the office of an adult. Of a stable, mentally stable adult. And for those listening on the audio only, it's Obama in the Oval Office, in his Oval Office, which was decorated like someone who is not Marie Antoinette. There's Joe Biden's office. Gold curtains still, unfortunately. I don't know why. Oh, and there's that walk of shame that piece of shit put up there. And there he is with his little models to himself. As Americans go hungry, as Americans get kicked off their health insurance. I mean, we did the story on Thursday about how, thanks to the big ugly bill in New York, just on July 1st, 500,000 Americans lost their health insurance because of the big ugly bill. The subsidies were taken away, and low-income people lost their health insurance. But I guess they're not low-income enough, because this is how they get us. You understand? This is why Republicans want to means-test everything, because that will turn... Well, they want to means-test Social Security. They want to turn it into a... into a welfare program. And so the way that they have everything, so it's only the poor, the very poor, get things. They get help. Now, somebody who, like, for example, now in New York, those who were just kicked off the health insurance, they don't have health insurance anymore. Their income was around $30,000, which is nothing. In New York, of course. So they're still poor. They're falling into the category of the working poor. But now they don't have health insurance anymore. And those higher on the ladder will now, you know, everyone is on your own. You're on your own. Unless you're super poor. So this is why they do that. So the people who are just a little higher on the ladder, they don't point their resentment upwards towards people like Trader Trump, like this baboon that we're looking at. They point their resentment down at those who are getting the subsidies, who have health insurance because they're poor. And it also, you know, because they're really, really poor. They're more poor than you are. And it de-incentivizes any kind of upward mobility. That's the other thing they do. But this is all by design, and I'm pointing it out, so, and, you know, just in case you missed it, I doubt it, because you guys are watching the show, so you know already. And it is about keeping us divided, fomenting resentment, turning us against each other, instead of at the top. And I've heard it, I've told you the story before about my sister and actually a friend of mine who is, you know, he's not hurting for money, but he was mad because he had to pay the full fare of Obamacare. He didn't get any subsidies at all because he falls outside of any, and you know, he makes too much money, and he was going on about how, and it's not cheap though, so it's still, you feel the sting of it when you have to buy health insurance and it's $1,500 a month. That's fucking expensive. Who can afford that? So he was complaining that, oh, I got to pay for everybody else. I got to pay full fare. Because I got to pay for the poor. And I said, you see, there we go. That's what they do it for. That's why. So instead of, you know, don't complain about the poor who get the subsidies. Complain about the Republican politicians that set up the system that made it this way by design to turn us against each other. So you would say, oh, I got to pay for the poor. Fuck them. Fuck this. Instead of, not once did he complain about the Republicans who put these policies in place. If it were up to us, everybody would have health insurance. It's unbelievable. Yes, and that is, yeah, Commander Bond on the chat says, my insurance is $900 fucking dollars a month. Thanks, little Marco and Donald. Exactly. Marco Rubio. They all fucked Obamacare. And that's what I wish the Democrats would listen to the show, as I always say, because we talk about it all the time when Republicans are like, oh, Obamacare ruined health insurance in the country. Trader Trump says it all the time. They say it now all the time. It was Obamacare that did this to you, that fucked your health insurance. It's, no, not Obamacare, it's Rubio. Why the Democrats don't give credit where credit's due, they just let the Republicans lie about it, is certainly baffling to me. And I heard again, and here's another example about sanctuary cities. As we know, New York is a sanctuary jurisdiction, and Mondani is giving strict instructions about ICE, about the local police not cooperating with ICE. But here's the thing about sanctuary cities. What's his face? Mark Wayne Mullen. He is threatening the international airports, not landing in sanctuary jurisdictions, that you won't have planes, international planes, like whatever he can control, that he wants to punish sanctuary jurisdictions. And on no corporate media show discussing this, of course we wouldn't hear this on Fox so-called news. Wait, hold on. Sanctuary cities are safer cities. But on no Democrat have I, if I've seen Democrats on mainstream media shows discussing how this or anything related to it, and they talk about sanctuary jurisdictions, none of them, let's just throw it out there so the American people know, sanctuary cities are safer cities. In fact, they have lower crime rates than non-sanctuary jurisdictions. That's why the police support it. That's why people support it. But you wouldn't know this. Do people know this? No, they don't. All they hear is sanctuary cities, and they think that it's like illegal immigrants or whatever, you know, undocumented immigrants or anybody who committed a crime who is undocumented can run here and touch base. Like we're playing tag and not be arrested or taken and deported. And that's actually not true. So what it is, what sanctuary cities are. Oh, wait, hold on. I hear the music. Thank you for hanging out. We have more show. Oh, no, we don't. It's over. The show is over. Holy shit. Thank you, everybody. Whatever. I'll do the sign off in a minute. I'm just going to lower this. So it's not as if sanctuary cities are not as if an undocumented convicted felon or someone who committed a crime who's on the run and also undocumented can run to a sanctuary city and say, I'm safe, I tag base, you know, I'm on base. That's not how it works. If you are an undocumented convicted felon or wanted or something, and you're in a sanctuary jurisdiction and you encounter the police, you will be arrested and you will be turned over to ICE and deported. But the way it is that if you are a regular, normal person going about your business and you just happen to be undocumented and you are the victim of a crime or the witness of a crime, then you have the freedom to call the cops and they don't ask you your immigration status. They don't ask you to see your papers. It's not what most Americans think, and that is on purpose. Now, of course, the Republicans want people to think that sanctuary cities are just free-for-all, but it's not. If you are someone who's undocumented and you committed a crime, then that's another story. Then you will be turned over to ICE and you're arrested. But the other stuff is true, that the local police are not they're not immigration police, and they are there to keep, serve and protect the community and not ask for papers. And that makes everyone more safe. So a sanctuary city, and that's why even the police departments themselves usually are for sanctuary policies. We have the research, that public safety research, criminal research, repeatedly shows that aggressive immigration enforcement is detrimental to policing, that it erodes trust and drives communities into the shadows. It makes people less safe. It worsens public safety because these people then can become the victims of crimes, and they won't, it actually encourages criminality because no one will call the police. And it makes everyone who is a born citizen or a documented citizen, it makes everyone unsafe, because if you're the victim of a crime, then someone who is undocumented doesn't want to get involved. They see you, I ain't getting involved in this. I'm not, so you're on your own. Sanctuary jurisdictions are safer. So, there you go. And Alice, I'm just looking at some stats. Let's see. Safer. Usually the police are for the sanctuary policies, because if they weren't, you would hear about it too, wouldn't you? You would hear it from the police complaining they don't like these sanctuary jurisdiction policies. But there you go. It's just yet another failure of the mainstream media, right? And that's why we're in this boat, guys. We truly are in this situation with a fascist coup happening because of propaganda. And it drives me up the wall when things like this are said on mainstream media, and the ignorance simply continues. It's rinse and repeat with ignorance. So you can explain it quicker and faster than I just did. You could say sanctuary cities are safer cities. They have lower crime rates, and they are better for community relations and trust. That's why police departments are generally for sanctuary policies. Just put it out there. How are people supposed to know when all they're hearing is the propaganda from Fox News? What a disgrace, right? So when sanctuary policies are in place, immigrants, documented, undocumented, can report crimes. They can serve as witnesses. They can seek help without immediate fear of deportation. It builds trust. It makes it easier for the police to solve crimes. And it deters predators from targeting vulnerable populations. But there you go. Republicans destroy everything they touch. Am I wrong? Have I been wrong once? No. I have not. I don't think I have. Jim will let me know if I have. All right. Listen. Thank you for hanging out. That's the end of the show. I'm tired. I'm crabby. My feet hurt. My corns hurt. No, I don't have corns. I'm only kidding. Thank you, Andrea, who is taking care of the Twitch chat. Oh, my goodness. Thank you. I hope you enjoyed the chat over on Twitch. I got to figure out how to get these chats up on the screen here so we can all enjoy them together. And I have more, you know, like Cal has, he's got a lot of things going on the screen. I got to get that where you could see the chat. I got to figure that out. Where's the other thing? How long is this? Oh, an hour. Forget that. Yeah, let's watch this.
1: BMA celebrating along with the rest of the nation the bicentennial anniversary.
2: America begins its third century today.
1: Across the country, massive crowds, including in Philadelphia, where President Ford celebrated alongside his fellow Americans. Huge ships sailing through our city.
0: I remember
1: city.
0: That.
2: One of the most spectacular shows, which attracted perhaps the biggest audience in New
0: that.
2: York City. An estimated
0: oh
2: 7
0: God.
2: Million people turned out to watch the parade of tall ships as they entered New York
0: Holy
2: Harbor
0: moly.
2: And sailed up the Hudson River.
1: That year, the country seemingly celebrating with a sweet tooth.
2: Cake in the news. It's a gift from Sara Lee to the city of Philadelphia for the bicentennial weekend. It is 50 feet tall and 42 feet wide at
0: that.
2: Its base. That's as big as a basketball court.
1: And GMA even holding our own debates.
3: We're asking the question, is the bicentennial celebration just a waste of time?
1: David Hartman ringside for a boisterous back and forth on patriotism.
0: It is a waste of time.
1: Featuring guests Vic Gold and Frank Donatelli.
4: The bicentennial is a waste unless you're a stockholder in Macy's, Gimbel's, pardon the plugs, or some schlock company. I think the whole thing was invented by the United Schlock Merchants of America.
5: I have to disagree with Vic. The personal liberties that we enjoy, the high standard of economic living, etc., are not things that one attains and then you just have them forever. They're things that you have to constantly strive for.
0: Oh, boy.
1: The jubilant spirit of the bicentennial captured best by this report on the thousands of newly minted American citizens proud to now call this country their home.
0: You don't have that now, do you? You don't have a mass swearing in of immigrants.
2: For them, July 4th, 1976 was the day they became citizens of the United States in one of the largest naturalization ceremonies ever held in this country. One of the new citizens summed it up after
0: singing
2: America.
0: Of course we would
2: America
0: do that. The nation of immigrants, of course, would have a mass swearing in, the largest swearing in of immigrants. We should be proud that people want to come here and live here and build their lives in our country and be part of this whole American experiment. But no, maggots are like, no, fuck you, go home.
2: Beautiful.
0: Go to some other country. Go to Canada. Build it in Canada. We want the likes of Pete Hegseth here, the likes of Jeanine Pirro, all these horrible people. How do they get so horrible? That's another question I ultimately have, where it's baffling to me. What's wrong with you people? How did you get so horrible? What is it about you? Where did you go wrong? Was it your mother? Did your father? I mean, I don't know if Pete Hegseth's father probably beat him and called him gay, right? He could be gay, frankly, and in the closet. He has all of the characteristics. Not that I mean, I'm just saying, legally and peacefully, he could be gay. Self-loathing, I mean, because I don't know if I told you, you know, I'm in recovery and all that, but I knew this guy, I don't know, I haven't seen him in years, who knows what happened to him, but he was in the rooms, okay, of recovery, and he was a big homophobe, supposedly, hateful, just a hateful homophobe. Also, he had a girlfriend, and He was a misogynist. He was very abusive and whatnot. Just a real charming asshole. And to make a long story short, one of my gay friends told me, one of my gay male friends told me that he had seen him at the local cruising spot, that he was in the cruising spot, wherever that was, I don't know, because I'm not a gay man, and he was in the bushes jerking off in the cruising spot. And I was like, of course, it makes perfect sense. That's why he's such a piece of shit. He fucking hates himself. And if only he would get help. Like Jeanine Pirro. She's an infamously drinker, right? She's constantly drunk, or sounds it. Not that I know of, legally and peacefully. But yeah, they're fucked up, man. They are fucked up.
2: I've sung it many times before, she said, but today America the Beautiful is my song.
0: And there goes the poor Statue of Liberty that's taken a beating. The poem on the base of the statue is now a statement of irony and tragedy. Okay, look, I can't help it. Let's tune in for a second. Uh-oh. Oh, no, fuck off. Did he speak yet, the piece of shit? No. Okay. Still going? The New York Post stream. Jesus. Yikes. Ew. That's like a rake on a chalkboard. USA! USA! I'm looking at some of the chats. Oh, good. MAGA is a cult and our enemy. Yes. I'm going to write, let's see, MAGA is a mental illness. Traitors support. Does it have to be support? Traitor Trump. Trump and MAGA are the enemies of the people. No lies detected. Alrighty. I gotta get out of here before I'm up all night with posting MAGA is a mental illness there. Alright, guys. Thank you for hanging out. And we will have a show on Tuesday. And Poppy, as we were listening to Mondani, she was texting me. She apologizes for not being able to join the show today, even though she was on the board. She tried, but she's coming on the show next Friday. Hope springs eternal, so we'll see. And yeah, so that'll be fun. I was hoping she'd come on for the holiday and be able to talk about the fireworks she saw and all that, and the birthday. But I guess we'll unpack it. We'll unpack it next time, next week. What the shit show? I'll watch the clips, of course, of Traitor Trump's horrible speech. Of course, it'll be divisive. Whatever they write for him, they'll take over the airports. They did everything they had to do, the revolutionaries. Not like Mondani's great speech that included the some of the stories of the American Revolution and immigrant struggles, the reality of what people encounter when they come here, how our promises didn't always live up to the reality of what people found when they came over. But we persevere and we grow and get better and try to make a more perfect union. That's the message. Not to maggots. Maggots is, the maggot message is, you can't fix perfect, so why bother? And if you don't like it, USA, USA, USA in your face, and Trump is your president. Mic drop. Right? That's it. They got nothing else. And look the other way when Trump is grifting and stealing and raping and pillaging and making monuments to himself using our taxpayer money while kicking people off of health care, destroying our good name all over the globe, destroying, killing people all over the globe by destroying our USAID and our soft power. That's diplomacy right there. But, oh, no, we can't have that. Can't have anything good. Why? This is why we can't have good things, nice things. Those are maggots. Thank you, guys. Thank you, Pamela, on the chat. Thank you, Prima Velcon, for your super chat. And everyone else for participating in the show tonight. Thank you, Andrea, for your modding over on Discord, and Jim here, and Susie on the chat, who she bailed. That's okay, though. You're allowed. So, okay, guys, yeah. I just hope if Trader Trump passes out, that'll be fun. I hope he shits himself first, though, but wake me up if that happens. In the meantime, we will eventually. Got a lot of work to do, though, so we can't give up. And become a patron, patreon.com/TaraDevlin. Check out Charlie's APS Radio and APS Radio News. Subscribe to my Substack, okay? And if you can subscribe with money, that helps with trying to do things around here. Andrea is going to be associate producing this show. She is getting guests and things. So we are putting in a lot of effort. It may not look like it, but it is happening. This is the show. Fuck it. One day we will hopefully have a better show that has more things on it, like a chat on the screen. I don't know. It is this show. Whatever. I hope you like it. Do you like the show? Now I'm getting really self-conscious. Sometimes when I first started the show, I would be doing the show, and I'd be like, does this show suck? And then somebody wrote me and said, stop saying that, because I watch the show, and I don't watch a show that sucks, and you saying that it sucks is insulting to the audience. And I'm like, oh, you're right. And I was like, please forgive me, because that's just my own self-esteem, my own self-consciousness. But you are right, and I stopped doing that. See, I take the feedback. As we say in the rooms, take what you need and leave the rest. But yeah, I took that, and I needed it. So I do appreciate everyone who comes and joins the show and is here and participates. So I do consider it a community effort. I may be the one on the microphone, but we are in this together. I can't do it alone. And why the hell would I want to, really? We will win, and we are here every Friday, Tuesday, and Thursday. All right, and on the Substack in the meantime, I'm generally concentrated on Substack because it's not a cesspool, and it's pretty good over there. So if you can, you know, join it. Get those numbers up, because if that's the other thing. You don't have to join it if you don't have the money or whatever to subscribe financially and help the show. That's fine. Please just join for free, because it helps. It helps the numbers. And it'll help us get good, better guests, you know, if we have a bigger platform. And, yeah, like... Oh, shit. I hit the wrong button there. shit, I just hit the wrong damn button and took myself off the page. The live stream page. Son of a bitch. Okay, I'm back. Yeah. You know, hit the like and subscribe, too. Should have said that earlier. According to statistics, half the people who watch the show don't subscribe. So, just subscribe, man. What the fuck? It helps. Is there a show on Thursday? I don't know yet. Because of Tara Junior Jr. I have an appointment. Tara Junior Jr., as you guys know, if you haven't... Well, if maybe you weren't watching the other day. Tara Junior Jr. is a little sick. And he's going to the vet on Thursday. He's been to the vet numerous times. I thought I might have lost him last Monday. And he's going to a specialist on Thursday at 9 a.m. So, if I get back in time, there will be a show. But if I don't get back in time, maybe I'll have a show later in the day. I'll say. I could always have a show later, you know? It may not be at 1 o'clock. And if that happens, I will post on Substack and other places. I'll try to post on other places that the show is postponed or canceled. Yeah, not generally, Jim. We'll have a show on Thursday, but it's just this Thursday. I mean, on Thursdays, but just this Thursday is iffy. Maybe I'll have it later in the day, actually. I'm thinking about it. Depending on what happens, frankly. I don't know. If something happens to Tara Junior Jr., I'm not going to be good. I'm not going to be in a good state. So, yeah. Oh, boy. Right, yeah, become a patron because it's going to help with the vet bills, too, I guess. Oh, boy. It all takes money. Oh, well. All right. Can't take it with you. Thank you, guys. Yeah, maybe at night. I'll do one. I could do a Thursday night show. We'll see. We will win. It's pretty late now. Okay, I gotta go to bed. We're on the right side of history. Yeah, all right. People are saying, I'll tune in for the later show. We'll see. If I got bad news for Tara Junior Jr., we'll see. We'll see how it goes. Because I was not good. And there was no way I could have made a show on Monday. Let's put it that way. When he was, you know, I thought he was gone. It's not good. Okay. And he's okay. He's here. He's right here. He's on my lap. He's complaining. He doesn't want to be picked up. Right? You okay? Are you being grumpy? I'm sorry. He's very vocal. What's the matter? All right. He was sleeping. All right, guys, thank you for hanging out. We will win. We're on the right side of history. We're on the right side of decency, dignity, democracy, humanity. You're okay, right? You okay? Okay, honey. My name is Tara Devlin. We stick together. We win. I will see you. I'll see you on Substack, and I'll see you very soon.
6: Welcome to Between the Lines, presenting news and analysis of critical issues affecting our communities, the nation, and the world. I'm Scott Harris. This week we present William Leogrand, Dean Emeritus of the School of Public Affairs at American University, who examines the Trump administration's blockade of Cuba, the most serious threat to the island nation since the 1961 Bay of Pigs invasion. J. Patrick Kulikin, Editor-in-Chief of the Minnesota Reformer, who discusses local organizing as an effective defense against Donald Trump's threat to subvert the outcome of the midterm election. And Jason Stanley, professor of philosophy at the University of Toronto, who talks about his fierce opposition to Yale University's surrender to the Trump regime's demand for political and ideological alignment. But first, we begin with a summary of some of the week's underreported news stories.
7: In response to the Trump administration's costly tariffs on China, Beijing is expanding its export controls against the United States and American allies to create choke points that affect key U.S. industries. Last year, the Chinese government imposed new restrictions on rare earth minerals, now produced largely in China, which are essential for a wide variety of critical technology products. After Trump's state visit to China in May, Beijing announced new controls on a long list of exports. The Washington Post reports that Beijing has become much more adept in restricting the outflow of goods it produces, imposing political and economic costs on Washington while maintaining its competitive edge. China is pursuing these new restrictions at the same time it's working to cut its reliance on U.S.-supplied products such as advanced computer chips. With its new export controls, Beijing is positioning itself to both retaliate against trade restrictions and insulate itself from future economic sanctions. Chinese government policy advisors argue that their nation's new export controls are designed to protect China from Washington's clearly stated containment and suppression policy. Four western states that rely on the Colorado River are blocking an important settlement that would bring badly needed water to the Navajo and Hopi peoples in northern Arizona, where a third of homes lack running water. Colorado, New Mexico, Utah, and Wyoming stepped in to oppose congressional ratification of the largest tribal water rights settlement in U.S. history. Those four states are at an impasse with Arizona, California, and Nevada over new rules governing how the waters of the Colorado River are shared with nearly 40 million people. Congress and the White House, under both Democratic and Republican leadership, have declined to approve the settlement until all parties reach an agreement. One reason the four states oppose the settlement relates to a Navajo and Hopi plan to lease some of their water rights to earn desperately needed revenue. Because the drought-stricken Colorado River has shrunk dramatically over the past 25 years due to heavy use and as climate change delivers hotter, drier weather, California, Arizona, and Nevada will be required to slash their water use by 16% to 20%. Through 2028. If the U.S. labor movement hopes to increase its membership and improve pay and benefits for millions of American workers, it must prioritize organizing Amazon, one of the largest employers and most powerful corporations in the U.S. today. Thousands of Amazon workers have engaged in organizing campaigns in dozens of delivery stations, fulfillment centers, and air hubs. Although Amazon has responded by raising its starting wage to around $21 an hour, so far workers have succeeded in winning only one big unionization election at a Staten Island, New York warehouse, and as yet have won no union contracts. In recent years, union organizing at Amazon has been mainly supported by the Teamsters. But now that Amazon is aggressively entering new sectors, including groceries, healthcare, entertainment, and internet web services, the retail giant is threatening to weaken labor standards across many industries that could affect millions of workers. But now labor unions, United Food and Commercial Workers, Service Employees International, and others are considering making a serious commitment of resources to support a broader Amazon unionization campaign. But as In These Times magazine observes, winning against Amazon will require unions to spend tens of millions of dollars to sustain a multi-year organizing drive. This week's news summary was compiled by Bob Nixon. For Between the Lines, I'm Anna Manzo.

0: Through 14 Republican and Democratic presidential administrations, the U.S. has had an extremely hostile relationship with Cuba since Fidel Castro took power there in 1959. There was some thawing of relations under President Obama, 2009 through 2014, but that was quickly reversed by President Trump during his first term. Cuba is now facing an existential threat from the Trump regime, more serious than at any time since the Kennedy administration's support for the failed Bay of Pigs mercenary invasion in 1961. Trump, under what he calls a maximum pressure campaign, has tightened the U.S. embargo, blocked delivery of oil, and cut off Cuba's access to trade with dozens of other countries, with disastrous impacts on the island's energy, economy, and health care. Between the Lines' Melinda Tuhu spoke with William Leogrand, professor of government and dean emeritus of the School of Public Affairs at American University in Washington, D.C. Here he discusses the history of U.S.-Cuba relations and the dire conditions faced by the Cuban people during this current crisis.
1: Yeah, the situation in Cuba is really desperate economically. The Trump administration has imposed the most severe sanctions on the island of any president ever, all the way back to 1959. And the result is that the Cuban economy is just grinding to a halt. The two big things that Trump has done that have really hurt Cuba is, first, the oil blockade, in which Trump coerced the Venezuelan government into ceasing all oil shipments to Cuba, and then threatened tariffs against any other country that dared to send oil to Cuba. Cuba only produces 40% of its own oil, so that means that, you know, the Cuban economy is operating on 40% of the energy that it would normally have, and it's just, it can't function that way. No modern economy could function that way. The other thing Trump has done is to impose, or threaten to impose, what are called secondary sanctions on foreign companies doing business with Cuba. So, for example, if you're a hotel company, a European hotel company, and you have a joint venture with a Cuban hotel company to manage a Cuban hotel or to recruit tourists to go visit the Cuban hotel. Now the Trump administration is saying, well, if you're going to work with the Cuban company, then you're not going to be able to do business in the United States. And so when foreign companies have to choose between doing business in Cuba and doing business in the United States, it's a no-brainer for them, right? They're going to sacrifice their Cuban business before they'll sacrifice their U.S. business.
2: There have been a lot of criticisms of how the Cuban government has handled its own economy. And why the heck didn't they transition, like, you know, 30 years ago or 20 years ago to solar? I mean, what was going on with that? That just seems so obvious.
1: A couple of reasons. Number one is that they were getting oil at highly subsidized prices from Venezuela. And number two, solar was a lot more expensive 10 years ago than it is today. They had a strategy to move toward 30% of renewables by the end of this decade, but now they've accelerated it dramatically.
2: I don't know if it's starvation is the right word, but there's just tremendous impacts. And so can you talk a little bit about that?
1: So the Trump administration claims that its sanctions are aimed at the Cuban government, not the Cuban people. But that's really disingenuous. The kinds of sanctions that they're imposing, which are aimed at cutting off oil shipments to Cuba and aimed at cutting off Cuba's ability to earn foreign exchange currency, which it needs to import food, medicine, and fuel, those all have immediate impacts on the average Cuban. Today in Cuba, there's no public transportation because there's no fuel. The electricity is out 20 hours out of 24 in most places because there's not enough oil and because the equipment keeps breaking down and they can't buy spare parts. Hospitals are not able to conduct surgeries because the electricity is not reliable and they can't get fuel for their generators. They can't import medical equipment for lack of money or medicine that they don't produce themselves for lack of money. Schools are basically closed. Most factories are operating at a reduced schedule, if they're operating at all. And malnutrition is spreading on the island because Cuba has to import 70% of its food, and it just doesn't have the money to do it.
2: The State Department
1: basically closed most factories operating at a reduced schedule, if they're operating at all. And malnutrition is sitting on the gun because it has to import 70% of its food, and it doesn't have money to do.

0: situation.
1: This report is essentially one big conspiracy theory in which Cuban intelligence is behind every bush and responsible for every progressive organization and movement in the United States since the 1960s. It could have been written by Joe McCarthy himself. I think it has two purposes. One is to continue the drumbeat of war to try to justify military intervention in Cuba. But the second objective of this is very much in line with the Republicans' emerging strategy for the midterm elections, which is to brand Democrats as communists.
2: That was William Leogrand, professor of government and dean emeritus of the School of Public Affairs at American University. Learn more about the current crisis in Cuba by visiting our Between the Lines website at btlonline.org. Since Donald Trump took office for a second term in January 2025, his administration has been relentlessly focused on interfering in this November's midterm election through unprecedented mid-decade gerrymandering, issuing unconstitutional executive orders, making threats against state election officials, and spreading false conspiracy theories, asserting he lost the 2020 election due to massive voter fraud. In a recent speech, Trump promoted the false narrative that the Chinese government has interfered in U.S. elections. The president's effort to end mail-in voting and pass the Save America Act that would likely disenfranchise some 20 million voters have thus far failed. His administration has seized ballots and election data in Georgia and Arizona as it launched an FBI investigation of a voting rights group in Ohio. Trump's multi-pronged strategy to manipulate the outcome of the November election includes a threat to order the military to seize ballots in key cities and declare a national emergency that could suspend the counting of votes. All these actions designed to interfere in the election come amid Donald Trump's lowest approval ratings of his two terms, while polls indicate Democrats hold an advantage in voter preference ahead of the midterm election. Your reporter spoke with J. Patrick Kulikin, editor-in-chief of the Minnesota Reformer, who discusses his recent article titled "The Blueprint for Fighting Trump's Attempt to Sabotage the Election, Drawn Up in Minnesota," about progressive organizer Duran Trance's 14-page internal memo titled "Act Free to Be Free," which asserts that local organizing is the most effective defense against Trump's midterm election subversion plan.
3: On the one hand, we have this advantage of an election administration process that is very decentralized. So all the votes are counted at, generally speaking, at the county level. And, you know, there's thousands of polling stations and counties that are doing the work. So it's not all centralized in the federal government. So that protects it, insulates it to some degree. So he's using all these other tools at his disposal that are sort of their intimidation, and they seem to be kind of trying to create chaos around election tabulation. So if you put all these together, instead of thinking of them as discrete events, if you really think about them as a group, you see that there's a purpose here. And so think about what's going on. You know, this in 2026, there's in Georgia, there was the FBI raid of Fulton County. In June, FBI raid agents raided something called the Ohio Organizing Collaborative. The Justice Department is suing states over their refusal to provide voter rolls. They're apparently investigating the Wisconsin results from 2020. So it's a lot of the 2020 vengeance tour here. The Justice Department sending election monitors to suspiciously blue states. You know, look at all this stuff, and a lot of people might say, well, that's, you're just drawing some conspiracy theory here. But I think if you look at the past and Trump's behavior the last decade, I mean, his first major election was the Iowa caucus. He lost. And remember what he did? He immediately said it was fixed. And so that is his MO. And then, of course, in 2020, he tried to fix the election. It's pretty clear. And so why wouldn't he try to do the same thing again? And I think people who don't see that, and you mentioned the lackadaisical response of the Democratic elites, to not see that, I think, is to be blind, willfully blind. And I think that's part of the reaction of a lot of Democratic primary voters around the country and why they're siding with these outsiders and Democratic socialists and so forth, because they're frustrated. They look at the Democratic elites and they see people who have seemed to have put blinders on to what is potentially happening here.
2: In your article,

0: And in the memo written by Doran Schrantz, there's a real serious discussion about the need for preparations well in advance of Election Day to prepare for massive civil disobedience and just large numbers of people in the street, because that's the lesson we've seen from other nations that have risen up to prevent a fascist or authoritarian takeover in countries all over the world. We've seen it on our TV screens. Now we may be in the thick of it ourselves.
1: I mean, the one thing I would add is that the types of things that they want people to do it's not just prepare for large demonstrations, although that is certainly important, but there needs to be legal, political, press, and public, tactical and operational, grassroots deployment. So there's all these different categories of different roles that people need to play. And if people are looking for something to do, it definitely would be see if there's a civil society group in your state that is doing this kind of work. Or at the very least, you can sign up to be an election observer or an election judge. And so that way you can be a witness to everything. So but the preparation needs to start now. People understand who counts the votes and then who certifies the votes. I mean, she has this amazing paragraph in the memo about doing a power analysis. And she says, knowing who sits in which seat is not enough. You have to ask who has leverage over that person. What does it take to move or block as a specific decision? Who are the allies already inside the system? What is the procedural timeline for each key decision? Who could be positioned for sabotage, et cetera, et cetera. So as the aftermath of 2020 was happening, we were all sort of, I think a lot of us were just in the dark. We're like, okay, what happens next? And I think this time it's just important to be truly prepared for all these different possible scenarios. And then even do rehearsal, you know, so if they show up with, you know, a bunch of MAGA types demanding that the vote counting stop, then you have to have a counter demonstration and be there to support the people who are counting the votes. You need to have a press operation set up. You need to have a legal operation set up. It's not something you can do the day of the election. Like, oh, this is happening. Now what do we do? I mean, that cannot be the response on the day after, or the night of the election, or the day after, or the days after.
0: That was J. Patrick Kulikin, editor-in-chief of the Minnesota Reformer. Find a link to his article titled "The Blueprint for Fighting Trump's Attempt to Sabotage the Election Drawn Up in Minnesota" by visiting our Between the Lines website at btlonline.org.

0: In a months-long campaign, the Trump administration is seeking to control university and college admissions policies, curricula, hiring guidelines, erode academic freedom, and suppress campus protest. The regime is threatening some of the nation's elite institutions with millions of dollars in funding cuts, the withdrawal of accreditation, and the loss of nonprofit tax status to compel compliance. On August 3rd, Trump's education secretary, former pro wrestling CEO Linda McMahon, demanded that all of the nation's universities publicly respond to a series of questions about their institution's admission policies, foreign influence, affordability, and campus free speech guidelines by the end of the year. Yale University's admission policies have been under investigation by the Trump Justice Department since May, and Yale President Maury McInnes is currently negotiating with the administration to reach a compliance agreement that's drawn strong opposition from faculty, staff, students, and alumni. McInnes acknowledged receiving Secretary McMahon's recent demands, stating that she's gathering input from the campus community on how the university should respond. Your reporter spoke with Jason Stanley, professor of philosophy and chairman of American Studies at the Monk School of Global Affairs at the University of Toronto, and author of the widely read book How Fascism Works. Professor Stanley, who until last year taught at Yale, relocated to Canada with his family, citing deep concerns over Donald Trump's authoritarian rule. Here, Professor Stanley discusses his fierce opposition to Yale, or any other university, surrendering their independence to the Trump regime's demand for political and ideological alignment.
1: Linda McMahon, the Secretary of Education, has issued a letter to ask universities to prominently post on their websites how they're addressing the crisis of higher education, and statements of principle to be posted prominently on institutional websites. They're manifestly completely incoherent. They call for intellectual pluralism, which here is, of course, calling essentially to hire conservatives. It calls for depoliticizing academia, but at the very same time, it says that American universities must put Americans and American interests first and orient the research enterprise to support the country's economic and security needs, and putting American success, societal success, ahead of global commitments. I just want to say that this is what far-right movements, including the Nazis, said universities were for, to promote national interests. So authoritarians regularly call on universities to promote national interests above, say, interests of truth, knowledge, freedom, human rights. So this is very clearly a politicization of the university. It's calling on the universities to serve in American security interests. So the interests of American empire. So, for example, presumably the interests of Israel, the current Israeli government, and whoever else the United States is saying is an American security interest. So this is a clear call for the politicization of the university. And President McInnes sent a letter taking this very seriously and saying, let's have like a university-wide discussion of how we can meet this, when this is a very clear call to politicize the university, to stack the university with people with certain political viewpoints, so bypassing experts. And McGinnis' cover letter has no critique of this at all. It's a complete whitewashing. It's basically saying Yale is going to support and stand in line with this. There's no critique of this obvious political document. The Trump regime, Linda McMahon has given two examples, which are really the Trump regime's now signature documents that the Trump regime is using as its flagship statements for its higher education policy. McMahon writes, in May, Yale's Committee on Trust in Higher Education boldly acknowledge that the dilution of academic standards and domineering monoculture have badly eroded public trust. They also list the charge from the presidents of Vanderbilt and Washington University, unfortunately, a committee of scholars, four of whom are analytic philosophers, as I am, which decried the politicization of the humanities and humanistic social sciences. So history is going to remember the two documents that really stand for the Trump administration's policies and views of higher education, as Yale's Committee on Trust in Higher Education and this committee, what we're calling the Boghossian Report in philosophy. So Yale really looks like it's really trying to angle to be the face of the Trump regime's remaking of higher education. And, you know, I know that many people who were involved in the Yale's Committee on Trust in Higher Education didn't want to go down in history this way. But unfortunately, it was easily foreseeable that this would happen, that the whole premise here is that the public has lost trust in higher education.
0: Is there any chance that the organizing of faculty, staff, students will have some impact, have some positive effect on President McGinnis and the Board of Trustees, and how all these negotiations, or what maybe, as you described, capitulations, will turn out?
1: A bunch of professors at Yale University have really stood up in this moment, and students as well, to really save Yale's reputation, because this is really almost an existential threat to Yale, that Linda McMahon is lifting up Yale's Committee on Trust in Higher Education, saying it boldly acknowledged, you know, the university monoculture. History will see Yale as, you know, the Trump university. And I do think that there is significant faculty pushback at Yale. The Yale chapter of the American Association of University Professors has been particularly loud and heroic. And it really is about saving Yale, an institution that I love.
0: That was Jason Stanley, professor of philosophy and chairman of American Studies at the Monk School of Global Affairs at the University of Toronto, who taught at Yale for 12 years. He's the author of How Fascism Works and Erasing History. Learn more about opposition to Yale University's negotiations with the Trump administration by visiting our Between the Lines website at btlonline.org.

0: 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Our theme music was written by Richard Hill and performed by Mikata. This week's program was produced by Susan Bramhall, Mary Hunt, Anna Manzo, Bob Nixon, Melinda Tuhus, and Jeff Yates. For Between the Lines, I'm Scott Harris.
1: Welcome back to Sheila Lee. You are joining us today for Sheila Lee number 175. You were joined, as per usual, by myself, Dakota Lilly, who puts the Lily in Sheila Lee, if I say so myself.
2: You do. You do it better than anybody else could.
1: Well, thank God.
2: Yes.
1: And we're joined, as well as always, by Cindy Sheehan, who does an excellent job of putting the she in Sheila Lee, if I say so myself as well.
3: Thank you.
1: So before we go any further, because I don't want to forget, like I did last time, it was my turn. Don't forget the Sheila Lee four S's. Don't forget to send in your thoughts. Don't forget to squeeze the like heart. Don't forget to subscribe to the Substack. And don't forget to send squeeze. Don't forget to share. Don't forget to share on social media and elsewhere. Today is Sunday, June 14th. If, you know, we can place this on a map somewhere. And I am in overcast Pennsylvania. How's it looking in California, Cindy?
2: Oh, it's been pretty hot. If I'm not mistaken, I think today might be Dear Leader's birthday.
1: It is.
2: Yeah, because his birthday's on Flag Day, and I think today's Flag Day.
1: Yes, today is Regime Day, I guess, because it is the Supreme Leader's birthday. I wonder, how old is he?
2: 80?
1: How many candles do we need to buy?
2: I don't know. Let me see. How many bombs do we need to drop today?
1: He is 80 today.
2: Okay. Oh, he hit the big 80.
1: And according to the New York Times, which, take that with a grain of salt. It says Trump at 80, a president, quote, really uncomfortable with aging, end quote. So.
2: Interesting.
1: Yeah, I wonder what that means. I mean, I'm not about to pay for the article, but I mean, I don't think that puts him apart from a lot of people.
2: Right. I'm not comfortable with aging. It hurts. It hurts to age. Mm-hmm. I got like my knee's been jacked up for over a week, and you know, usually I used to twist my knee and I'd sit or take a hot bath and I'd be up and running the next day. You know, now it just really, I'm not comfortable with it, but It doesn't make any sense to fight it or hate it, because the only alternative is to dying. And I'm not to the point in my life yet where I'd rather die than be old. You know right. what I mean? So.
1: And I mean, not, it just adds another layer of shame to it too. I mean, obviously it's uncomfortable to age. No one, quote unquote, I mean, you know, some people make really good peace with it and some people are really excited and, you know, good for them. But I do think a lot of people are wholly uncomfortable with the idea of aging, especially because there's so much uncertainty in the world right now. You know, we don't live in comforting times. I was reading something that it's official that Social Security will be insolvent, I think, in or something like that, in 2032. And so they
2: that they've said that for a long time.
1: And not only that, but it's so easy to solve.
2: Yeah, since I was your age, they've been saying it. So, well, they have to quit stealing from it to pay for other things.
1: And, the wars and bailouts.
2: Stop the wars. Stop the Pentagon getting trillions of dollars every year and take care of our most vulnerable people in this country, old people and young people. And so, so yeah, but there are, they've been saying that since I was your age, thinking that and stuff. So,
1: and it's also part of a campaign to discredit Social Security as well, because, you know, there's a lot of people who consider, you know, a lot of quote unquote fiscally conservative individuals in the government, murderers by other words. You know, Social Security is the cash cow. That's always what they've wanted to cut. That's always where they wanted to get rid of benefits. That's always where they wanted to. And they've slowly done it over the years by taking money from it to pay for other things, by not increasing the cap on taxable income, et cetera, et cetera. But it, you know, it's one of those programs that I think the oligarch class looks at with disdain and calls it an entitlement, disbarringly. You know,
2: well, why don't they take $1,000 billion from Elon Musk, and he'd still have $200 billion? So,
1: about that. Like, yeah. I was gonna bring up Elon Musk as part of our topics today because it is official.
2: I know I've sent you stuff, and you've sent me some stuff on Elon too. One thing about Social Security, though, I want to say is that. Like every year, like I think this year, people on Social Security like me, we got like a 2.4 cost of living increase, which of course isn't even inflationary. Inflation last month was 4.0. And also they took more out for our Medicare. So it's like we got nothing. And they took our raise to help pay for Medicare. And it's just really fucking ridiculous. And to have somebody have $1,200 billion, $1.2 trillion, like Elon Musk does, is absurd. When you get to that level of wealth, when so many people are suffering, then you have a broken ass society. And I saw somebody on Twitter say something like, you know, instead of bashing Elon Musk for working hard and getting all that money, he didn't work hard and get all that money. He was born with a silver fucking spoon in his mouth. And you get that, like, the more money you have, the more money you get. And so it just keeps on like rolling in and rolling in and rolling in. So I'm not saying that he hasn't created jobs or whatever, but compared to having $1.2 trillion, he hasn't provided society with a comparable benefit.
1: No,
2: is what I'm trying to say. And so. And just see somebody like him, like, I don't know what to say. He just seems like he's on Twitter all day, just letting his money work for him.
1: Yeah. You
2: know, letting other people run his companies and shit. And just like being so, I don't know. I would never have thought somebody like that would be the world's first trillionaire, but I don't like any of the ones that are getting even closer to that. So I don't know. It's just really like they came in on this they were in the right place at the right time. Bezos, Zuckerberg, Omidyar. What's his face? We're talking about Elon Musk. All those guys were like, they weren't poor to begin with.
1: No.
2: And the Microsoft guy, Bill Gates.
1: Gates, of course.
2: He started Microsoft in garage, given like $300,000 by his parents. So yeah, it's just really a sick, disordered society for one person, or just a handful of people, to hoard all of those resources and wealth. And they were just there at the right place at the right time when technology like Omidyar and Musk were like PayPal, I think. Then Jeff Bezos with selling books online. Amazon just started out basically as a bookstore online. And so it was just like getting there. And then Zuckerberg created Facebook as a way to rate girls at Harvard. And just to be at the right place at the right time. But also not oppressed to start with, you know, whether socially or economically oppressed to start with. And then they're supposed to be praised as working really hard and creating all this wealth. Yeah, for them.
1: Right. I mean, do people really buy? I mean, for how many thousands, tens of thousands of times, like, do people really believe that he works 10,000 times as hard as they do and he deserves 10,000 times the amount of net worth? Like, do people really? And again, what social benefits are coming from his? It doesn't make any sense. It's economically unsound. It doesn't make any sense in a democracy. It's how we know we don't have a democracy, when we have trillionaires at the same time as people living in cardboard boxes, as people eating out of trash cans, as people dying in Africa, for instance. And the World Food Program, for instance, even came to Elon Musk and put forward a plan that he could use $7 billion. I think it was $6 or $7 billion to end world hunger. And he ignored them. And it's just, I don't know. There's so many myths and so much propaganda around wealth and around the oligarch Epstein class, where people will say stupid stuff like, oh, instead of like, oh, you're just jealous, or like, no, I just, it doesn't make sense. It doesn't make sense. It is, whether you look at it from a religious aspect, whether you look at it from an ethical aspect, an economic aspect, it just doesn't make sense in this, at this point in time, for there to be someone worth $1.18 trillion while the rest of us are toiling away. And everyone knows it. Everyone feels the crunch of inflation, which shot up to 4.7%.
2: I only saw 4. And they said most of it was gas prices influencing the inflation, but still, I mean, so I asked Gemini, which is, you know, the search AI of Google right now. I asked it, how much is $1.2 trillion divided by $350 million? And it even took it like 20 seconds to come up with this answer. And it was telling me, it's best to break them down into scientific notation and blah, blah, blah. I'm like, I don't need to know that, because I'm asking you, to do it. Because I don't even know how many zeros to put on 1.2 trillion. And I don't even think my calculator has that many spaces anyway. Right. And so it said, if Elon Musk could give everybody in the United States, man, woman, child, $3,423. And so if I asked them how much is 1.2 billion divided by 350, it was 3.43. So, mm-hmm. you know, it makes sense that with a trillion, it's 1,000 times more that right. they could give, because it's 1,200 billion dollars is $1 trillion. And I don't even know, you know, you ask how many times could dollar bills stretch between the earth and the sun? How many times could 1.2 trillion dollars broken down to dollar bills stretch to between the earth and the sun? You talk about that, and I'm going to ask my search engine here.
1: Yeah, like, I don't, this goes back to, and I hear it all the time. Like, I hear it, like, whether it's at workplaces, like, I hear it in coming from other workers, coming from fellow workers, that this is just envy. That, again, but again, when you really think about it, when you think about the fact that when put into dollar bills, that it could stretch from here to the sun, how many times? When it could wrap around the earth, how many times? At the same, and here's the thing, if everyone was provided for, if everyone had a decent job, if everyone had a decent education, if everyone had decent housing and clothing, and we weren't living in traumatized communities, et cetera, then it would make no difference. But it is a zero-sum game. They have set up this economic system as a zero-sum game so that the only way that Elon Musk can become a trillionaire is by impoverishing other people, is by stealing other people's labor, is by stealing other people's surplus value.
2: Well, their resources too. Look at how mining lithium and other minerals for electric car batteries is raping the earth. So 1.2 trillion US dollar bills laid end to end would stretch approximately 116.3 million miles. This staggering distance would comfortably reach all the way to the sun and back over 60% of the way.
1: Oh my God.
2: Yeah.
1: Math is, I'm not a math person. I don't think most people are math people. These numbers,
2: I'm a math person.
1: I'm so happy for you.
2: Yeah, I love math. I taught math for a little while. I really liked math a lot.
1: But when you hear the numbers 1 million, 1 billion, and 1 trillion, it really doesn't sound like that big of a difference. It's hard to comprehend the difference.
2: Yeah, because they're 1 billion. Just changing the first letter or so of million, trillion, billion, zillion, mm-hmm. quadrillion.
1: Right. And so, like, when people, I don't think people really comprehend just what that money could do. Like, the amount of schools that could be built, the amount of people that could be lifted from poverty, the amount of people that could be given decent jobs, the infrastructure that we could have. We could have high-speed rail to every end in this country, and then some. We could be building clinics. We could be dropping food from, instead of bombs. It's just, and again, that's with one person's net worth. That's not with, you know, increasing taxes on working class people. That's not with nationalizing industries. You know, whether or not we need to do that is a different conversation. But this is with the net worth of one individual, what we could do.
2: It's, you know, I'm not religious, but you said when you look at it, even like in a religious sense, it just seems like from a human sense, that having that much wealth is immoral.
1: Mm-hmm.
2: And
1: well, yeah.
2: For one person, I don't know, it's just astonishing that anybody like thinks that that's to be celebrated or that it's okay for one person. Yeah. Even like $1 billion. 100 million, 10 million. Even with inflation, those mm-hmm. kind of numbers seem to be really uncomfortable.
1: Right. That,
2: and they're off the backs of other people.
1: Yeah, 100%. That's the thing. And that's, you know, one of my main, the things that I try to base my self around, my ideology, my beliefs, my values, whatever you want to call it. You know, I try to uphold the value of no man should exploit another man. You know, no human should exploit another human. And that goes, that's completely contrary to capitalist logic. That's completely contrary to neoliberal logic. That's contrary to the logic that allows the amassing of a fortune of 1.18 or $1.2 trillion at the same time as there's a wash in misery. This is the rest of society is awash in misery. We are more unequal now than we were at the height of the French Revolution. To think about like if anyone's ever seen Les Miserables, like to think of the people dying like of hunger while the royals were eating, you know, feasts. That's what's happening. That is slowly what is happening. And we've come along, this process has accelerated to the point of unknown bounds since COVID, I feel like, this wealth concentration. But it's gotten so bad to the point where it feels like we're living in pre-revolutionary France. It just feels, and at the same time, there's people who are celebrating, like, Elon Musk gets on X and he talks about the evils of socialism. Why do you think he talks about the evils of socialism? Why do you think he says he will coup whoever he wants to coup in Bolivia? Because he is scared. He knows that popular power and the masses inevitably are the ones that will decide whether or not his head ends up attached to his body for the rest of his life. And that's something that I do think does keep some of these oligarchs and some of these members of the Epstein class up at night. But their methods are so pervasive, their propaganda is so pervasive that we have people celebrating them.
2: Right.
1: And that's their ace in the hole.
2: Another thing to consider is you said he owns X. And Everybody's like, I think he bought it for something like $40 billion, something like that. Mm. With $1.2 trillion, he could buy X 30 times.
1: Right.
2: But to have the richest man of all time own social media, one of the biggest social media,
1: platforms,
2: sites is dangerous. And so Jeff Bezos owns the Washington Post. Zuckerberg, of course, owns Facebook, are there still people on Facebook? You still have your Facebook, right?
1: Yeah, I still go on now and then.
2: But he also owns Instagram.
1: Yeah.
2: Who owns TikTok?
1: I don't know anymore. It used to be a Chinese subsidiary.
2: I know, but it's someone in the United States now, I think. TikTok, I put.
1: Well, I remember it was a big Chinese deal.
2: American Joint Venture LLC. Okay, go ahead.
1: I remember it was a big deal because a lot of when the transfer of ownership happened, a lot of coverage of Gaza and Palestine was censored. I remember that being a big deal. But I'm not sure what connections the owner of TikTok has politically. I'm sure it's the same as the other members of the billionaire class, but
2: I can't find it. It's saying... Weird. Majority owned by an American and allied investor consortium. I'm pretty sure there's like a main person that.
1: Well, there has to be, I would think.
2: Oracle Corporation, Adam Presser, Will Ferrell, not not the comedian, I don't think. Oh, yeah, no. That's weird. I think it's a Trump person.
1: Oh, that's nice.
2: Anyway, so the thing is the wealth hoarders also control what we get to learn about or share or consume.
1: Our means of communication.
2: The media that we get to consume. So, yeah.
1: Is that democracy? Is that... I mean,
2: no.
1: You know, it's just, it's ridiculous. And that's why, like, when I hear, and especially as we approach, you know, this giant celebration for America's 250th birthday, all this grandiose talk and all this, you know, talk of freedom and liberty and democracy and a republic and, you know, the fact that it is so close to the establishment of Elon Musk as a trillionaire, as the world's first trillionaire, I think speaks volumes. And I think it's a joke. And, you know, no matter how many UFC matches or cage matches they put up or roller derbies or whatever the fuck they're doing outside the White House, it's bread and circuses. That's what it is.
2: And it's so obvious that that's what it is. And, it's just really turning the I don't know what I have to say, because I've always thought that it was like a circus, but it didn't have clowns,
1: mm-hmm.
2: you know, and now it does. And so who thought it would be a good idea to build that gigantic thing? I think it's on the West Lawn, that UFC thing. And did you hear that Erica Kirk is going to be the MC?
1: Oh my God, I didn't. Are you serious?
2: Yeah, I'm serious. And for the 250th, whatever, pretty soon they're going to have people just fighting to the death like gladiators in ancient Rome. And so I who goes from grieving widow to MC of a circus in less than a year?
1: I really, it's so bizarre. And again, like, we have, I don't know what exactly is lined up for the these celebrations, but I saw a video earlier, Mike Lee posted it, and there's like, it just, there's these American flags and fireworks and these motorcycles, and again, where's the money for all this coming from? For all this restoration work and all this circusry that they're putting on, where's all the money from that coming from? Because it's either coming from private investors, oligarchs close to Trump, or it's tax dollars, you know? And either one is offensive to me, you know, while we're living in this inflationary crisis where people are being crushed every single day and they want us to celebrate the 250th anniversary of the founding of this country while we have a trillionaire at one end and homeless people at the other end. It's just blocks away from where the celebration will be held in Washington, D.C. There's slums of people living in absolute misery in Washington, D.C.
2: Also, the last thing that Turning Point had, I don't know what they call those. Those like gatherings, those big black gatherings they have with fireworks and Erica Kirk's wearing gold lame and being like practically helicoptered into the event and, you know, just really a lot of pomp and circumstance. And so her, the last time they had one and she was there, somebody was heckling her, telling her she supports pedophiles.
1: Yep.
2: Yeah, so, but to have her MC that ridiculous what Freedom Fest or whatever the hell they're calling it is, gosh, it's really weird. And then the Department of Energy Secretary is Linda McMahon, who was a wrestler and married Vince McMahon of World Wrestling Entertainment. So, of course, I'm a big donor to Trump, and that's why, you know, she probably donated enough to get a cabinet post. But yeah, it just, fuck, I just like, look at what, oh my gosh, what did I call him that one time to my daughter, Carly? You know that movie, Idiocracy?
1: Mm-hmm.
2: I'm looking up what was the president's name in Idiocracy.
1: There's so, like, I don't know.
2: His name was Dwayne Elizondo Mountain Dew Herbert Camacho.
1: That's how it feels.
2: He was played by Terry Crews, who is a really funny and a good actor.
1: I love Terry Crews.
2: That's how it feels.
1: It's like really does feel that way.
2: Smack dab in the middle of Idiocracy, and we got President Dwayne Elizondo Mountain Dew Herbert Camacho, and he's having UFC matches and, like you said, motocross, and it's like is. I think that I was going to say is his son, what's his youngest son's name? That's
1: Baron.
2: Baron. I would say he was writing the program, but he seems to be more mature than that. Every time I've seen him, he's like in a suit and, you know, always very like, proper. And so just like, Jesus Christ.
1: I know.
2: Way to like gain a gravitas on the world stage. Dwayne Elizondo Mountain Dew Herbert Camacho, you know, he's trying to negotiate a peace deal with Iran and also hosting the biggest, most ridiculous spectacle. I can't think of another one. I was alive, very much alive during the 200th, the bicentennial celebration. And I remember that there was like tall ships in Boston Harbor, fireworks. You know, I don't really remember any kind of enormous spectacle.
1: Age matches or anything of that nature.
2: Is what's going on. And what he's fucking turning, you know. And of course, the White House is just a symbol of genocide and mass murder. And maybe putting up a circus is a better use of it. I have no idea. But who is asking for this?
1: I know, like it's the MAGA faithful, I guess, the 20% of the electorate that is still fully committed to him at this point. But even them, I mean, I don't see a lot of people. I see some like Trumper, like influencers on X and stuff like that, you know, that's still, but how many of those are bots? How many of those are, you know, we don't know, but you're right. Who the hell is this for? Because most people are looking at this and feel pretty damn insulted that this is going on at the same time as an inflationary crisis made only worse by this president who has gone to war.
2: Well, also, like, when you see the UFC, I'm not slamming people who are UFC fans. that's whatever, you know. And mm-hmm. being a fan of UFC, you're not hurting anybody, you're not hurting yourself. But when Donald Trump, like, takes people there, it is people like Elon Musk, mm-hmm. the political royalty, like Robert Kennedy Jr. And so it's hard to even, when you see all of these billionaires and establishment forces in the crowd, it's hard to even say that this is for the masses.
1: Yeah.
2: Because if you watch UFC, what you have to do is usually buy pay-per-view or go somewhere that's showing it and pay a cover charge to get in. So, you know, it's not accessible to people who are figuring out how to buy gas and food and perhaps mm-hmm. prescription medicine at the same time. You know, it's not readily accessible. And so even the MAGA faithful, I don't know who you follow on X, but the people I follow, they're like done with all this bullshit.
1: Mm-hmm.
2: They're done with all the broken promises. And instead of putting on this spectacle, why don't you release the Epstein files so pedophiles yep. can be prosecuted? Because the people that are asked to release them are the pedophiles. Hello, mm-hmm. the Epstein class.
1: Yeah, exactly. And that's why, you know, I think that's part of what makes this so egregious too. You know, if this president wasn't covering up for some of the worst criminals out there, if this president wasn't one of the worst criminals out there, if this president, you know, all the celebration isn't what pisses me off. What pisses me off is the fact that he's using it as a distraction from the Epstein files. He's using it as a distraction from the unjust war in Iran. He's using it as a distraction for the cost of living crisis, this inflationary crisis that he's made worse. You know, so it's not like I have a problem with fireworks, for the love of God. It's what it represents at this point in time, you know? And I mean, at the same time, like I said, it's not, it almost feels like poetic justice that Elon Musk is now a trillionaire and that his net worth is now $1.2 trillion at the same time as we're quote unquote celebrating the 250th anniversary of the United States. It goes hand in hand for me.
2: Well, another thing is this is what the Colosseum was built for in the waning days of the Roman Empire, is to distract the masses from the fact that the maintaining that empire was literally causing poverty in the seat of the empire. Yep. And so it was crazy what they used to do at the Colosseum. They used to fill it up with water and reenact naval battles. And, mm-hmm. you know, or that was mostly what it was for, reenacting like these glorious battles at the Roman military. And then the gladiators fighting each other to the death, or fighting lions or bears or whatever. And so there were sober voices back then saying that exactly what we're saying, only in Roman, not mm-hmm. in Latin, and not 21st century English here in the United States, saying exactly the same thing, that they're just trying to appease the masses with these bread and circuses. But the sad thing is, we don't even really get bread.
1: I know.
2: We just get the fucking circuses.
1: I know. And at the same time, and I found the tweet that I was looking for that kind of puts the number of $1.2 trillion into perspective a little bit. So the USDA, the United States Department of Agriculture, needs $18.8 billion to feed every child in U.S. school system breakfast and lunch every day. He could pay for that 64 times over and still have money left over. The National Alliance to End Homelessness says it needs 9.6 to provide housing for every unhoused person in the United States. Elon could pay for that 125 times and still have money left over. He could pay for the annual salary, the annual salary of over 16 million teachers and still have money left over. Because as the average American teacher makes $74,000 a year, to put that all into perspective. So at the same time as the celebration goes on, we have Elon Musk who could do all that and still have money left over. It's just, it's a spit in the face. And I want people to punish this administration going into the midterms, but you know, the only way to do that, well, actually the only way that would make any meaningful sense would be outside the Democratic Party, but that isn't really a place we're at right now. But
2: right, because like you're about to say, the only thing to punish, the only way to punish the Trump administration is by electing Democrats. And that's just, we're just punishing ourselves over and over again by doing this little merry-go-round of who's the worst, which is the worst party. And so, it's just this vicious cycle, that's for sure.
1: Yeah, it's like, it's a wheel. This one's on top and then that one's on top and, you know, it makes no difference. On and on it spins, crushing those on the bottom. Is there, I wanted to talk a little bit and I wanted to get your perspective a little bit on the elections in California. If we could, are we okay pivoting a little bit? Or
2: yeah. I wanted to talk about that last week, and I had the information about it at my fingertips, but we didn't end up talking about that last week. And I do want to say that one of our devoted listeners, her name is Kim, and she's a librarian in your neck of the woods in Pennsylvania somewhere. She actually said she enjoyed our discussion about Frankenstein because she said that Frankenstein, Mary Shelley's Frankenstein, is one of her favorite books, and so that was really nice to hear.
1: I
2: enjoyed it too. And anyway, so on June something, I think it was the 2nd. It really doesn't matter. Yeah, the 2nd. We had our, here in California, I hate to say we, because I feel, as I've said before, that I'm politically homeless. I don't really have solidarity with any electoral force here in California, whether it's Greens or Peace and Freedom or whatever. Or certainly not the Democrats or Republicans, but I also am very against the stranglehold of the Democratic Party here in California. And I think in Pennsylvania too, but you're not so bad. I mean, you were Pennsylvania was a swing state that went for Trump, correct? In 2024. And so anyway, there was a primaries, and in California, as in many states now, there is top two primary. And so that means the top two vote getters in the primary, and this is for every office except president. President is still on a party system. And so anyway, oh, here goes my throat getting itchy again. Why does that always happen? Because the allergens are flying around like crazy.
1: Yep, it's that time of year, unfortunately.
2: I have to put my cough drop in and take a drink of water.
1: Yeah.
2: Why does that always happen? Because the allergens are flying around like crazy.
1: Yep, it's that time of year, unfortunately.

0: matter if it's two Democrats, two Republicans, a Democrat and a Republican, or whatever. The candidate who gets the most votes, first and second, go on to the general election. In California, I've never heard of a situation where it's been two Republicans. But it doesn't mean it hasn't happened. I just haven't heard of it. Because right. We've had top two since 2010, I think, the midterm elections. And so we were, it's an open governorship because Gavin Newsom is terming out, thank God, but he's already started his campaign for 2028.
1: Yeah.
0: God help us. God has helped us. And so anyway, in the last several days of the primary season, which was really flat and blah, there was no propositions on the ballot, which usually like gets some excitement going.
1: Mm-hmm.
0: But up to the like last week before, I was looking at the polling and it was saying that for the governorship or gubernatorial race, there were two Republicans leading. It was Steve
1: Hilton.
0: Hilton, thank you. And some sheriff. Retired sheriff who was running. And then all of a sudden, because this happened, because this was so awesome, I don't even know if we talked about it, but that son of a bitch I know it's hard, it'll be hard to narrow it down. He was a congressperson, and I had all this studied last week. Now a whole bunch of stuff has gotten in my head since then.
1: Mm-hmm.
0: He had an affair with a Chinese spy named Bing Bing. I can remember her, but I can't remember him. His name. That sounded a bit.
1: Let me look it up while we continue.
0: So anyway, he had to drop out because of Swalwell. Because of sexual accusations from his congressional staff. And so he had to drop out. He was the leader, actually.
1: Yeah, he was doing well in the polls.
0: Yeah, and so Javier Becerra, who was the Secretary of Transportation or something. I'm just really getting these facts down. Either under Obama or Biden. I'm not sure.
1: He was the Secretary of Health and Human Services under Biden.
0: Okay. And so anyway, he was in second at that point, pretty far behind Steve Hilton. And so the day after the elections, Steve Hilton had the most votes, and Becerra was in second. And so anyway, it finally, after they decided they were going to count all of the votes,
1: mm-hmm.
0: It turns out that Becerra came in first and Steve Hilton came in second. So that's a Democrat and a Republican. And so it is in California. It doesn't matter anymore because there's so many people who vote mail in, and that is gives such an opportunity for hanky panky. And in the LA mayor race, this is highlighted in LA mayor race. It was Karen Bass, who was the mayor during the Palisades fire, who was actually went to something in Africa while her city was burning down. Everything was so mishandled during that fire that she was

0: not popular, but she ran for re-election. And there were several other people running, and one of them was a Republican named Pratt. And so after the election, it was Bass and Pratt who had the top two votes. But then they started counting mail-in votes. They counted 24,000 mail-in votes, and Karen Bass hardly got any. Stephen Pratt got, I don't know if his name's Stephen, Pratt got zero out of 24,000 votes. And the third runner-up, who was a Democrat, got all those votes. And so when push came to shove, it was Bass and the Democrat. And I guess Pratt is really not going to go down quietly about this. And I think that's great to expose that. What do you think the odds are of 24,000 votes coming in and not one of them was for Pratt?
1: Zero.
0: Right. Less than zero, if that's possible. So that's just our situation here in California. And I don't, you know, I'm going to confess to something.
1: Mm-hmm.
0: I voted. And I voted for mostly Greens and Peace and Freedom. And not if I knew that the person had been a really terrible COVID
1: enthusiast.
0: Yeah, exactly. That's the thing, COVID enthusiast. But, you know, there were some people that I know personally, and I thought, oh, he would be a really good education person, or she would be a really good lieutenant governor. Not that I thought they had any chance of even coming close, but I voted for Steve Hilton as governor. And do you know why I did that? Because I think that people should have a choice. I don't think having the choice of two Democrats is a choice. And so, and besides, I hate the Democrats so much. So, but, and like, I have the arrogance to think my one vote made any difference in anything at all. So, but I think that doing this top two is anti-democratic. Mm-hmm. Because you go, do we even have third parties or independent people? Because statewide and countywide and citywide, they're not going any further than the primaries. And nobody pays attention to elections and the primaries. Also, they have made a situation, usually in whoever runs the elections, that they're only going to allow people who poll at a certain level to be in debates.
1: Mm-hmm.
0: And so unless you have like millions of dollars to buy ads that nobody watches anymore.
1: Yeah.
0: You know, you have to really put your ads on social media to get any attention for them. And Tom Steyer, who was running for governor as a Democrat running for governor, who's run before, he bought a lot of ads on regular TV because I watch games on the regular TV at where I live now. I was like, Tom Steyer. I'm like, nobody's watching these ads, you idiot. And so, anyway, that was our experience here. And I'm just so disappointed in all of the people who are supposed to be opposition to the ruling class. They just basically folded during COVID and became COVID enthusiasts, lockdown enthusiasts, vaccine enthusiasts, that I really like had to hold my nose. But like I said, if I knew somebody that was running that, especially if they like kicked me to the curb about it, forget it. I wasn't gonna vote for them.
1: Right.
0: But anyway, that's how we ended up here. And so I guess Lindsey Graham did win. I don't know where I saw that he didn't win. And I'm like, way to go, South Carolina. You really love your
1: Epstein
0: class war criminals. And Nancy Mace lost.
1: Yep.
0: Her bid. So I guess Trump pretty much got every person who wasn't, in the end, adamantly in favor of releasing the Epstein files. He got them out of government.
1: Yeah. I mean, he effectively purged his party, it seems.
0: I think really the only one left is actually Ro Khanna.
1: Yeah.
0: Who's a Democrat. And I'm really, see, this shows how deep the Epstein class quagmire is, because you would think that more Democrats would jump on it now because it reflects on Trump, but they know that it also reflects on many powerful Democrats as well. So that just is how deep the shit goes with this Epstein stuff. And I don't see the Democrat Party in a rush to get rid of Ro Khanna, though. I don't know. So.
1: And he's relatively, he's from California, right?
0: Yes.
1: And I think, I would imagine he's relatively safe in his seat generally, especially as an incumbent. But he seems to be, you know, I think he's the one along with Marjorie Taylor Greene. I think it's more Ro Khanna, but I feel like he mentioned it referring to her, like reaching out to her.
0: Yes,
1: the term Epstein class. Right. So, you know, I respect him on that level for sure.
0: Yeah, he's not the worst. So,
1: well, hey,
0: yeah, he did a lot of stuff with what's his face, Thomas Massie. Co-authored a lot of bills and stuff together. Yeah. So.
1: Which they're both leading the fight right now against the reauthorization of FISA, which is, you know, basically lets wiretaps happen without a court order or without a warrant.
0: Right.
1: So that's another issue that they are working on, I guess, while Thomas Massie is still remaining in Congress until his term is up. So
0: he still has until January of next year. So,
1: yeah,
0: you know, that's 7 months still.
1: Mm-hmm.
0: Go for it.
1: Yeah, why not? All right. We're approaching an hour now. Do we want to wrap it up, or do we have anything else we want to talk about, or?
0: I don't think I have anything else right now.
1: All right. All right. Well, with that.
0: Well, I don't have anything else, and I have everything else, but we don't have time for everything else.
1: This is true, unfortunately. But with that, don't forget the 4 S's. Don't forget to subscribe to the Substack. Don't forget to squeeze the like heart. Don't forget to share your thoughts, and don't forget to send in your comments or share the show. Excuse me. Once again, this has been She Lily number 175. We appreciate you all listening, and we will talk to you soon. Peace out for now.
0: We love you. Peace out.
1: We love you. Thank you.

0: All right. I like that song. Just jamming out. All right, what's going on, everybody? Welcome to Tuesday, Tarot Buster Tuesday. 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If you subscribe to my Substack, you will be able to find the show wherever it is. So I really suggest that you do that. And I hope you do, because I need to keep the show going and growing. We do this together. Hi, Michael, on the chat. Nice to see you. Nice to see you, Minnie Mouse. Good morning, good afternoon, wherever you are. Nice to see you. Love you too, Michael, on the chat, and everyone, and all the ships across the sea, or something like that. Charlie, APS Radio News. Thank you for keeping the show going and growing. All right, listen. I'm debating in my head what to talk about. No, I have the schedule of what we're talking about. I mean, about something that that's going on in my personal life. About well, fuck it. Right. Oh, I know I'm not supposed to curse in the first couple of minutes. It screws up the algorithm. This is why I'm asking you. I just want to give you a glimpse into the world of what we're doing here. What people who do what I do, which is go on YouTube and we are challenging the Trumpanzee death cult on a daily basis. And we all know that they're not normal people. They don't have anything to offer. They're not out there making the world safe for democracy. They're not doing anything of value. And they're very ugly and disturbed people. So as I am, I have my little show here. You know, I'm not anybody big. This is why it's very concerning. Because you know, if it happens to me, geez, it must be happening to everybody. But I'm also a little bit flattered that they're targeting me. So, because I guess if, as FDR said, judge me by my enemies, and if the Trumpanzee death cult isn't triggered, then I'm not doing it correctly. Truthfully. So, I just want to tell you, so if you can become a patron or subscribe to my Substack, because it would be nice to get some of the, you know, to really build this community. So instead of just getting the negative bullshit that goes along with doing a show, then we can all build this community and say to these people. Because let me tell you what happened. They really very devious, and they went to an extremely disturbed place to obtain my phone number. Okay, so about a year ago or more, I don't know, I don't remember, I was doxxed. I've changed my number before, and the good thing is that there's now that, you know, when you change your number, it's really not a big deal because nobody really knows your number anymore. Your name comes up on someone's phone. It's just a matter of, it's just a pain in the ass because you have to tell everybody, I changed my number again, here's my new number. And so I was very cautious about my new number when I changed it. And I don't have anything online. I belong to all these incogni services that erase me from the internet. But whoever had my number before, they still have it, and they have my address too, which if you just Google yourself, everybody's address and name is all over the internet. And they, so I have to assume that they watched the show, and wait a minute, I'm off mic. Somebody's telling me. 1, 2, 3, what? No. Nice to see you. Love you too, Michael.
1: Oh, okay.
0: On the chat and everything. I don't know. Maybe I'm misreading the chat. So, okay. I have to assume that whoever did this, and when I tell you, you're going to be like, holy shit. They contacted my property manager at the apartment building that I live in. So they must know where I live in New York. And then they also must know that I do animal rescue. Okay, thank you, Michael, on the chat. They can hear me. That's good. And they set up a ruse to... They contacted my property manager, who then contacted me, saying that there was a cat... That my name was coming up on a microchip on a cat. One of my cats was at the Queens Animal Hospital. And I was like, I don't have any cats in the Queens Animal Hospital. I have all my animals here. And then I thought, well, maybe it's one of the animals I rescued, but I would never microchip a cat that was being adopted, because I do animal socialization and TNR and also rescue and prepare animals for being adopted. So whoever did this knows that, so they watched the show. So I hope they're watching now, because you're only going to have my phone number for the next 24 hours at most. But and you can only play that trick once. So they contacted my property manager, who then contacted me and said, so they have my address, clearly. And then they contacted me and said, one of your cats is in the hospital. And I'm like, it's not my cat. And then they're like, well, here's the number. And I called the number, but clearly it wasn't the animal hospital. I should have looked that up. But I contacted them. They answered the phone, hello. And I said, hello, is this the animal hospital? And they're like, oh, yeah. I said, I got a call that one of my animals is in there. And they said, oh, yeah, your name is on it. What does it come? I said, what comes up? And then they read back, my address and my old phone number. And I said, well, that's not my number. But just me calling them gave them my number, clearly. And, yeah, that's what I'm saying. It's like, what an elaborate ruse to get my phone number. So they can what? Try to send me Scientologists to my house? Try to send me, like, just to annoy me. You understand? Like, this is how sick they are. They're sick and twisted, and they really do prove me right every single day. So they I get threats. I've been getting phone calls. Where's my money? Where's my money? I mean, this all started since this happened. And as soon as it happened, and then I called some of my other fellow rescuers, and because I said to the person, to the dirtbag who did this, to the waste of human DNA, scumbag, piece of dirt, human excrement, to call them human excrement is to give them a promotion, because excrement serves a purpose. But, yeah, I mean, if you don't like what I'm saying, go do your own fucking show, you stupid waste of life. And so, but whatever, that's too much for them. And we're out here trying to make sure they don't have needlessly die without health care. And they're coming up with ruses to get my phone number for this little dinky podcast that... I have to say, please become a patron. Please become a patron. Well, I guess it's hitting a nerve with them. Good. I'm glad. I will continue, no matter what. As Mike Malloy always said, you will take this microphone from my cold, dead hands. That's when it'll go away. That's when you'll have it, you pricks. So I said to the guy, send me a picture of the cat. I said, what does it look like? And it's gray, he said. Well, send me a picture. Oh, okay. I never got a picture, of course. And then after I hung up, I wasn't quite sure. I said, this is bizarre. I would never put my name on a microchip cat that I'm going to adopt out. And so, whatever. He's like, well, stranger things have happened. I've been doing this for a long time, and I've seen it all, so I wouldn't be surprised. I said, well, yeah, that's very, very bizarre. I don't know who would do that. But anyway, so they got me. And because they got me because they know that I am a good person, that this is what I do in my spare time. Not only did I serve this fucking country in uniform, unlike that prick, and I have done all I can to make this country live up to its founding promises. I volunteer at homeless shelters. I volunteer at pet shelters in my spare time. I socialize animals. I get them off the street and get them ready for homes, for their forever homes. What does that piece of shit do? He calls me. They come up with this fucking ruse to get my number so they can get assholes to call, where's my money? And you know what I mean? Like I'm gonna stop. I will never stop. That's the thing. They don't understand. You will have to fucking murder me, okay? And come at me. Really, do it. Take a shot, bitch, because it'll be great for the show, frankly. And so then I called. The illegitimate Supreme Court is part of the authoritarian project of the coup. Moscow Mitch McConnell. Blocking Obama's nomination, Merrick the Meek, every Supreme Court justice who sits on the bench after Gorsuch, right, is corrupt and illegitimate. They're all corrupt and illegitimate. They have no business being on the court. They need to be legally and peacefully nullified. And as we see with everything they do, that they're there to fix the facts around the policy. They're there to help Traitor Trump advance the authoritarian project. And this is another example of how they hate America. I've been saying it for years. They hate this country. And it really isn't too strong to talk like that. It's not about just flinging a pejorative. When we had Olivia Troy on the show, she agreed. She was working inside the White House. She said these words aren't strong enough. She uses the word evil. What she witnessed with her own eyes inside the White House, she described as evil. And now this evil is continuing the authoritarian project right there. I mean, what Olivia Troy said was that they're evil because they really don't give a shit about the American people. I mean, Trump said as much, right? I don't care. I don't think about the people at all. I don't think about them. He doesn't think about anything. He just thinks about food goes in here and money, money, money goes in that gaping black hole that substitutes as a personality. And then the rest of them are just sycophants and lickspittles. Well, I wrote an article on the Political Voices Network about a really troubling, they're all troubling, all the, you know, we got birthright citizenship, okay? The fact that the corrupt and illegitimate Supreme Court took that case at all says everything. And we still have the constitutional amendment is still intact by the skin of our teeth.

0: Okay? It was 5-1. I mean, it was only, what's his face? Justice I Like Beer crossed over because he said he didn't think it was unconstitutional. It was just something wrong with Trump's executive order, some technical thing. So they'll be back, right? And this corrupt and illegitimate Supreme Court, unlike what Robert said, old balls and strikes, what he said at his confirmation, that he's just there to call balls and strikes. And that, for example, Roe was precedent, not just precedent, but it was precedent upon precedent. That's what they all said, all these right-wingers, that it's been confirmed and reconfirmed again and again and again. It's just like this decision to protect the independence of the civil servants, of the civil service and servants in this country. That's all null and void now. Hold on, I'm trying to get my other screen up here. So, yeah, I wrote this article over at the Political Voices Network, which is, it's really, we should be all of us, you know, the sun is going to come up tomorrow, the sun will set tonight, it will come up again in the morning, things will seem normal, and life will go on, and it will seem like nothing has changed, but everything has changed, because now, once again, this corrupt and illegitimate Supreme Court has given traitor Trump more unlimited power. And this power that they've taken is the power to turn independent agencies into another arm of the dear leader's whims, where these agencies are supposed to be there to protect the American people from a rogue and an out of control executive, from the powerful. But this is gone. That's gone. And we should all be very concerned, because just like in Nazi Germany, this is exactly what they did when they took over the civil servants, the civil service in general. Every functioning democracy needs a civil service. And the way that the founders framed the Constitution and the country was supposed to be checks and balances everywhere, to check the power of a rogue, out-of-control executive. But the Supreme Court keeps concentrating more power and more power in the hands of traitor Trump. So we're talking about other things that the corrupt and illegitimate Supreme Court is doing, but this is one of the most damning things that they could have done, I believe. You know, birthright citizenship, okay, but this is worse, frankly. It's all worse. It all sucks, of course. But we need to have an independent civil service that operates for the American people, for the Constitution, not for the king. But those days are over, and they undid 90 years of precedent. And it only goes back 90 years because that's when we started to create the civil service, this bureaucracy. And the decision originally was to check the power of FDR. So FDR was trying to put his loyalists into these independent agencies, and the court ruled that the agencies are independent, as they should be. But that's not convenient. Now, I wonder if this corrupt and illegitimate Supreme Court would have come up with the same decision if Joe Biden or Kamala Harris or Hillary Clinton were in office. Of course, they would never have brought a case like this to the Supreme Court challenging the independence of our civil service. But, of course, Traitor Trump is doing it because he considers any check on his power as a personal affront to him, to the authoritarian project. And he doesn't care about what comes next or what comes after. He just wants an unlimited power to get away with his crimes, to latch his lamprey mouth around the neck of the federal treasury and suck every dime that he can out of it and divide this country along every fissure of disunity in the meantime. Shame on everybody who voted for this. Eternal shame on you all. Really. Oh, and they, I heard that when the Supreme Court, one of these cases against, they ruled against gender-affirming care, of course, that the right-wingers applauded. Aren't they lovely people? You know, they're upholding, what they did was they upheld state bans on transgender girls' participation in girls' and women's sports under Title IX. And, of course, they say, deferring to the states and reinforcing broader anti-trans policies. But, so we'll have a country where in some states, trans people will have rights. In other states, not. But they are going to kill kids. You know, research and our own eyes, and we know that gender-affirming care for youth saves lives. But they don't care who they kill, because to them, trans youth should kill themselves. They should unalive themselves. They need to conform, just live in the closet like they do, like Republicans do. And if every trans person or gay person that comes out of the closet is a personal assault on the Republicans and the Trumpanzees, because there are so many in their cult that are in the closet that have lack the courage to live their authentic lives, and everybody who has the courage to come out of the closet, it reminds them just what cowards they truly are and just how miserable they truly are. That's why we can throw a rock randomly at any Republican gathering and hit somebody who's in the closet, some trans closet case or gay closet case. There's no doubt. Their self-loathing is epidemic. That's why they are incapable of simply living and let live. Live and let live. You don't like trans people. You don't understand it. It's not up to you. It's not your life. There but for the grace of God. If you were born in the right body, good for you. There but for the grace of God. Have some compassion. Have some humanity. And there, what really upsets me, too, is in all the attack on trans people, is that bigotry is a contagion, just like compassion is contagious, and humanity and care, that's contagious, too. And the signal that they're sending is that trans people don't deserve our compassion at all. They don't deserve understanding. They don't deserve to be helped. They just deserve what? Even when, you know, these pricks, these horrible bigots, what's his name, Matt Walsh, goes on, he's, you know, what is a woman? What is a, like, shut the, who, like, fuck off. God, if every gay person or trans person turned purple, Matt Walsh would glow like a Teletubby. There's no doubt. Because who cares? Nobody cares as much as the people who are in the closet Leave people alone. Keep it moving. Who has time to think about trans people or what people's peepees look like? You know, but except them. They're obsessed. What people are doing with their peepees. Are they in the right appropriate clothing according to them? Are they in the appropriate, according to them, bathroom? And they have no clue. You know? They're injecting their big, filthy, fascist, Republican noses into private family businesses. Business. The business of a family. A family trying to save the life of their child. So, and they don't care. You know, mental health has ripple effects in general. Cisgender kids, learning that transgender kids are less than human, will have ripple effects, that we all have to conform or die. That's your rugged individual Republican family, right? A family of the pro-family crowd. They don't give a shit about the family, clearly. If they're a white family, they want a white they want you to be some kind of picture out of Leave It to Beaver. For all of these, which is a constructed reality, anyway. Ironically, these are the same people that always bitch and moan about Hollywood, but they live in a fantasy land that was created in Hollywood. Even in Leave It to Beaver land, people were symbolically annihilated. Well, that's where they want to go back to. They want to go back to the 50s because of the strict racial hierarchies and the Jim Crow laws, the gender mores. That's what they want, where men at the top, rich men, and then you have the men, you know, the trad wife bullshit. But they don't want to go back to the 50s for the top marginal tax rate of 90% or the 35% unionized workforce that made it possible to have one income support an entire family. They don't want that, of course, because they're just delusional. For God's sakes, they really are. Unbelievable. But, speaking of delusion, so anyway, check out my article on the Political Voices Network, please, on the Political Voices Substack. Subscribe to the Substack. And we got work to do. We have a lot of work cut out. We have our work cut out for us. And it starts with sending the Republican Party into history's trash bin, legally and peacefully, of course. That's why Traitor Trump is frantic to pass this so-called SAVE Act, which is the Hate America Act. He doesn't want people to vote. He's frantic. Even Mike Johnson said, if the Democrats get the majority, they'll impeach Trump. There'll be subpoenas. There'll be consequences for the corruption. And there better be. There will better be. There had better be. That's how you put it. Seriously. Because we're not looking forward, not behind. Those days are over. We got here because we looked forward, not behind. Yeah, so we really have to, let me see, hold on. We have to nullify somehow, because I was, I don't know, I called Chuck Schumer, he's my congressman. Nobody cares, though. They didn't, you know, they don't care. I left a message. What are we going to do? You know, these recent decisions are a shit show. And, of course, many things will get lost in the sauce. And people think, oh, the civil service is no big deal. I think that's the biggest deal that came out of these rulings, frankly. Because the entire, that's going to change the whole country. We're doomed if that continues. if he can just fire people. Especially him, because he doesn't live in reality. He's not taking in actual stats, and he doesn't give a shit about this country and setting us up for success. So he wants to put more Fox News weekend hosts into the National Labor Relations Board or any other bureaucracy that's supposed to protect the American people. That's what's going to happen. Or the EPA or environmental agencies that look to science, that look to the law and the Constitution, that take an oath to the Constitution when they get their jobs. Not anymore. It's going to be about, do you please the dear leader? Do you please this malignant narcissist who not only hates America, but is confused by America? So much so that he wants his name and face on everything. That proves right there that he's confused. And, okay, well, the Great American Shit Show Fair is a big flop, of course, because like everything else Trader Trump does, he sucks at it. And I was on Brad Bannon's show yesterday, Deadline DC, and we were discussing this. Here's the clip of Fox News. This is what we're up against. This is from Brad Bannon's account.
1: Happy early birthday, America. We're celebrating already at the Great American State Fair. Man, we've got thousands of people celebrating this birthday with us, Tommy. You and I had a chance to go out. We got to see some of the exhibits. I'm sure you got what I got, which was a lot of people going, hey, love to watch it on Fox. I hope a lot of them left the mall, went home and turned on their TV and are watching this right now. But
2: and sometimes the pictures really don't tell the full,
0: no?
2: the full story because if you're behind us, you see, okay, there are a couple hundred people back there, but the truth is when you make your way over here and you're in this lot, you're in a
0: Where?
2: Bunch of people.
0: I don't Where?
3: Know, you ever in your wildest dreams think you may be doing your Sunday show from a state fair on the National Mall? How great is this?
4: It's really something. And the weather,
0: you have the whole place to yourself.
4: Day, but people are still coming out.
3: People are still coming. And listen, we need rain, so we'll take it. Well, the farmers need the rain, so we're going to be okay with it.
4: We do need rain. First,
0: incredible. Your eyes are deceiving you. There's thousands of people here. Where? Where are you hiding them? Are they all going to jump out and go, surprise? But this is Fox News. That's why Fox, so-called news, makes its viewers less informed than those who watch no news at all. Don't believe your lying eyes. Believe them. Thousands of people. The Great American Flop. And it's such a flop that the Trader Trump has his, well, it's just a flop, but he has his History on Wheels tour happening, and this is another example of how Republicans not only hate America, they're confused by America, and they have to rewrite the history of America. They can't stand this country. Watch and all. You know, if you really love your country, you have to take an adult and honest look at it. What's working? What's not working? That's not an affront. That's actually a necessary step in making a more perfect union. The country is a nation of immigrants. Republicans hate that. It is a nation of laws. They also hate that. They hate that it's supposed to be about e pluribus unum, out of many, one, a constitutionally limited democratic republic where we all have a seat at the table, that we all have a say in the governing of our nation, that no person is supposed to be above the law. That's something that Republicans hate. Promote the general welfare. Republicans hate that. And I wish I was wrong. show me where they promote the general welfare. They divide this country every opportunity they have, and they do it by lying. History on wheels, they have PragerU, this propaganda machine, and Hillsdale College, so-called, another Christian white nationalist institution that is going around the country with these trucks, these so-called freedom trucks. I mean, get a fucking life, really, you know? Freedom trucks, freedom this, freedom that. Freedom from what? Right? It's not FDR's four freedoms. We're talking about freedom to call people the N-word, freedom to misgender somebody, freedom to be a dick to people, freedom to not give a shit about anybody but yourself. That's what Republicans consider freedom. Prove me wrong. They don't have a clue what freedom actually is. Freedom means that you can go to the doctor when you're sick, or you can take a day off, or you could take a vacation, or living wages. You can earn enough, as FDR said, to sustain yourself or your family in sickness, for recreation, to maintain your life. You don't have to depend on a rich benefactor to trickle upon you. You get a fair share of the profits that your labor makes possible in the so-called greatest country on earth, where productivity is through the roof, where corporate profits have never been higher, where the rich have never been richer. But that's freedom. That's what every other country understands it is as freedom to be. Freedom is taking a day off when you're sick, being able to retire, not having to go on GoFundMe for medical care. Freedom is we're in this together. We ensure each other's freedom. That's why we organize into government. Human beings are interdependent people, creatures. We don't all have to be good at the same things. We pay our taxes. It's like a big club. We pay our taxes and we're supposed to get a fair share of, you know, the civilization that comes from that. As FDR said, the taxes are the admission price to a civilized society. So when I turn on my water, the tap, the water comes out clean. I don't got to go dig a well. I don't have to go carry water miles every morning as they used to do in throughout history. In fact, in the early Roman Republic, that was a big complaint. Every morning they had to walk 2 hours to go to get water and bring it back. It was freedom.

0: right? You know, Republicans, they want all the benefits of the civilized society, but none of the responsibilities we have to each other. Then freedom, you know, they just say freedom like a buzzword, and everything else is communism, commie this, commie that. Whenever we expect government to work for more than just the 1%, it's commie this, commie that. Everything's a commie. They don't have any policies, though. They can't point to a particular communist policy. Give us a policy. And of course, the media isn't going to push back. They will never ask a follow-up. You'll just get these maggots in a state of delusion. So, the thousands at the Great American State Fair, and how the reflecting pool was a beautiful thing until vandals came and sabotaged it, because they don't like Trump. They just don't want him to succeed. It's bullshit. It's absolute bullshit, and that's all they have. And even that, it's in itself, is divisive. They want to tear America apart because it makes it easier for them to steal. That's it. Well, let's listen to Freedom. This is from Fox News, of course. So it's propaganda.
1: Educating Americans about our country.
2: And now Brian is checking it out as it makes its way here to the Great American State Fair. Good morning, Brian.
3: I'm in heaven, all right? You guys are going to be in heaven, too, once I bring you inside.
0: In
3: this is
0: heaven.
3: The Freedom Truck. In a short period of time, if you bring your kids, and if you want to review for yourself, maybe you haven't even taken history since maybe 11th grade, you can come in here, take a quick tour, and really upgrade and remember what made America great and how we got to where we got. Remember the French-Indian War? We start
0: in spite of conservatives.
3: We start realizing that we're being taxed to death, and King George is ignoring our pleas to say, hey, back off, give us some freedom, so we have to declare war again.
0: What?
3: King George realizes that. We have a confrontation. We understand that. George Washington is named the general. We're going to have
0: to... We understand that. We have to. We pay taxes. We need that. We understand that.
3: War again. King George realizes that.
0: Okay.
3: We understand that. George Washington.
0: Are you a loyalist or a patriot? Well, if you were back in the time of the Revolution, conservatives were the loyalists. Get it? They're the ones who believed in the king and the aristocracy, and now Traitor Trump wears a crown. He tweets out pictures of himself with a crown. He puts up monuments to himself. He has his name and his face on a coin, for fuck's sake. Again, proving just how much he hates America. Could you imagine if George Washington could see into the future and see that on the 250th anniversary of this country, we would have a filthy con man as a so-called president who put his face on our coins. He want, you know, on our money, the $250 bill, that he put his face everywhere and his filthy name on things. What do you think George Washington would think about that? He wouldn't be pleased. None of the founders would be pleased. That's exactly the opposite of what they were creating. They would say, clearly this thing has gone off course, thanks to the conservatives, who have always wanted to drag us back to the Dark Ages. But they do it wrapped in the flag. Like Upton Sinclair said, when fascism comes to America, it will be wrapped in the flag, carrying a cross. Tell me where he was wrong.
3: His name, the general. We're going to have to take action. War's going to start.
0: He's in heaven.
3: Now, I hate to interrupt George Washington because he's actually speaking. Listen to this.
4: His arms next door. Jesus has something stronger. The sacred fire of liberty.
3: How cool is that? I never heard George Washington speak before. It's
0: my You're not hearing him either. How cool is that? How childish. It's a babyish view of history anyway nullifies and whitewashes literally and figuratively

0: really all the ugly truth. You know, the good and bad. Freedom Trucks is nothing but propaganda. PragerU. It's created by this PragerU and Hillsdale. And they are right. It's a coordinated right-wing propaganda machine. Where is the other one? Here's... Oh, I thought I had the... I had another... Oh, here's a local Fox affiliate news story about it.
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2: The Freedom Truck is a traveling interactive museum giving visitors a hands-on look at 250 years of American history. News 10's Jaden Hawkins climbed aboard for a close-up look.
0: All aboard! The bullshit
3: truck. You've seen the pictures and read the stories hundreds of times. And for most people like college freshman Taylor Roeder, American history has
0: Hillsdale. She's Hillsdale College.
4: That's not something that crosses your mind often. You're just living your life.
3: That all changed with the Freedom Truck, a mobile interactive museum celebrating the founding
0: of... Wow, what a magical mystery tour.
3: United States.
5: Welcome. My name is George Washington.
6: You got to make history interesting, dynamic, and exciting.
0: Well, you do? I thought history was interesting, dynamic, and exciting anyway. All of it. The good, the bad, the ugly. I'm not a 12-year-old. I'm not an 8-year-old. I can take it. I can take it all. I can take all of the fact that we were built on slavery, that this country... For all its progressive promises in its founding documents, that we've never lived up to those promises. And the more that we get closer, the closer we get to bringing those promises to fruition and expanding the franchise of democracy, that's when Republicans, the filthy fascist conservatives, can take it up into the point that they would rather throw that system out. As we saw on January 6th, they don't want a system of checks and balances. They want a king and an aristocracy again. All their policies speak to it. Every single policy, making the rich richer, the working class the more malleable, working poor, separating people, nullifying the voting power of people with darker pigment. That's what they have done. With their undoing the Voting Rights Act, all of their, every step that they take, they're never expanding democracy. They're never more inclusive. It's always regressive. Hold on, Tara Jr. is trying to jump and he can't.
3: Walking through 250 years of American history, experiencing what it was like to sign the Declaration of Independence, or
0: you can really experience
3: that? Spy codes.
4: We took the U.S. citizenship test together and we got 100%.
3: Hillsdale College professor Matthew Spaulding helped develop the content inside as a part of the White House Freedom 250 initiative.
6: It's important to commemorate and celebrate those and understand that those great accomplishments occurred because of something that happened a long time ago.
3: He says he hopes the truck and the milestone celebration revive a sense of patriotism among Americans of all ages.
6: The claim here
0: except
6: is not
0: black
6: that America
0: people
6: is perfect.
0: And gay people.
6: We're
0: and trans people. And
6: lots of
0: Native Americans.
6: Of history. But we want to focus on the great things, the great parts, the parts that really make it worthy of love.
3: It's a message that rang true for Broder.
4: Thinking back on how, like...
0: Oh, Jesus.
2: All
0: what
2: right.
0: happened?
2: That, was
0: that wasn't
2: Jaden
0: me.
2: Hawkins reporting. If you want to check
0: thinking
2: out
0: back on how
2: Hillsdale
0: what?
2: Hometown 250.
0: Oh, Jesus Christ. That was the way they cut that package. Okay. Thinking back on how. That is the creation of PragerU and Hillsdale. Let me see. That young person there was wearing a Hillsdale College shirt. So clearly she's a lost cause already. Poor thing. Probably her parents sent her there. And, she doesn't know any better. So, yeah, Hillsdale College is a right-wing, hard right, Christian college. And of course, you know, it's part of the Cheech PragerU. And PragerU is not It's not history. It's another example of bullshit. And because Republicans, you know, they cannot, they just can't adult. It takes a level of maturity to function in a free democratic society. They don't like to, I don't know, muster that maturity. It takes maturity to live and let live and move over and make a seat at the table for someone who may be different than you. They can't take that. They want to live in a very black and white world, like Dorothy in Kansas, when the world isn't made like that. Everyone thinking the same, worshiping the same, right? All Christians, all in godly marriages. Every pee-pee in its appropriate form of dress, right? It's pretty pathetic, frankly, because, I mean, isn't life more interesting than that? That's what freedom is. Freedom is the freedom to live an authentic life. And if you're born trans, that you get to get the medical care, the gender-affirming care that you need. I mean, gender-affirming care, they're fine with that in Maramoron. The big boobs, the facelifts, they're fine with gender-affirming care there. But they don't want anybody, I guess, to have gender-affirming care that saves their lives. Yet, no, and let's remember what PragerU, all the bullshit. They did an animated, this is for kids, animated Christopher Columbus telling children that Native Americans were savages and it justifies their enslavement. Quote, being taken as a slave is better than being killed. No, I don't see the problem. That's with a direct quote from one of the videos. I don't see the problem. Better than being killed. All right. Make lemonade out of those lemons. They said that abolitionist Frederick Douglass was a defender of the Founding Fathers. It says, Cartoon Douglass argues that the Founding Fathers shouldn't be judged for not outlawing slavery. That, okay, we just don't think about it. Don't even think about it. Don't ever trouble your beautiful mind on a question like that, a complex thought, how the founders, students of the liberal age of enlightenment, could write all men are created equal while simultaneously enslaving people and treating women as property as well. Don't trouble your beautiful mind about that, because this fake cartoon Frederick Douglass says, don't think about it. Booker T. Washington, in the PragerU lore, he says that slavery existed everywhere in the world. America was among the first to outlaw slavery. Of course, this is bullshit. Future generation, and, oh, here's another thing. He absolves the modern Republican Party. He says, future generations are not accountable for the sins of the past. Misleading viewers, of course, into thinking that, oh, well, you know, we just wash our hands in regard to the legacy of slavery in this country. And they present Martin Luther King in a way that erases, this is what Republicans do anyway, they erase the complexities of his activism. They only point to the one quote that we should be judged by the content of our character, not the color of our skin. Republicans like that. They like that quote. But none of the activism, none of the pro-union and the pro-democratic socialist stances that he held, and his understanding and preaching about how it wasn't about black or white, it was about rich and poor. So, yeah, that's why he had to meet his maker early in conservative, you know, that's why, you know. But they like the whole, you'll see every MLK Day that they were forced to accept as a holiday, that Republicans will tweet out only one quote, and it's that one. The content of our character, not the color of our skin. So, let's see. MLK is presented in a way that erases the complexities of his activism. He calls children Miss Leo and Miss Layla, a nod to racist Jim Crow norms. And the segment distorts facts about his life and struggle and the struggle for civil rights. Of course, PragerU teaches climate change denial. Multiple videos. This is a theme. It's constantly questioning whether humans caused climate change, and then it ignores established science. And either way, who cares? Okay, let's say humans didn't cause climate change. That means we don't do anything about it? According to PragerU, yeah, we do nothing about it. And any attempt to do anything about it is an affront to what, baby Jesus, maybe? They also are evil. I'm trying to struggle for the word here about LGBTQ and gender materials. They have a video. PragerU has a video. D-trans, the dangers of gender-affirming care. Not the positives about it. Not the fact that the bulk of the studies into gender-affirming care conclude and show that gender-affirming care saves lives. And, yeah, with anything that people do, there's some people regret it, or there's, the number is infinitesimal, if that's the word. I can't even say that word. The number is small. And they, PragerU, of course, just like these so-called freedom trucks, freedom. I'm so sick of them and their freedom. At freedom this, freedom fries, freedom tower, freedom ass, freedom dick, freedom up your fucking, please, I wish. For how about the freedom to go to a doctor? Freedom to take a vacation. Freedom to take a day off. The freedom to be human. The freedom to get old. The freedom to live an authentic life in the body of your, who cares? Let's say, you know, this is the other thing. You know, freedom to live an authentic life in the body that you are supposed to be in. And one of the things that Republicans and these conservatives are like, oh, it's a mental illness. And conservatism is a mental illness, frankly. Conservatism is a mental disorder. And there are studies that show that it is connected to racism and...
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7: All right, you guys, it's Michael Bolden on the line here, my old buddy. He's the founder and the director of the 10th Amendment Center, and that is 10th Amendment Center, all spelled out, 10thamendmentcenter.com. And hey, man, how are you doing?
16: I don't know whose idea it was to have Bolden on, but it's good to be here.
7: What's my idea?
16: Was it you or was it Rachel?
7: No. She's like, who the hell is Michael Bolden?
16: You're like, dude, I feel like we almost got to do a catch up. Like, we're just going to do a hangout here. Well, I'm feeling very patriotic this week is why I thought of you, man. It's the 250th Sweet. Anniversary of the country and the 50th anniversary of me in like a week or two. I'm a July 76 baby, you know? So,
17: it's a day of mourning.
16: To mind, you know? What?
17: It's a time of mourning, not your 50th. Because that's when the good years start. But this 250 thing, it's definitely a time of mourning.
16: The old me was a lot younger. You know, there's a big discussion on Provoke last night with Daryl Cooper where they were all in the chat room so surprised to find out that I was only 50. They all seemed to think that I was much, much older.
17: Oh, dude, that's me. That's me. I'm hitting 54 this year.
16: Oh, man. Well, you look great. I need to start dyeing my beard like Osama bin Laden. Jesus. I need to start trying to get away with it. All my hair fell out.
17: You need more Dr. Pepper.
16: Listen. I have you here for a reason. Oh, I shouldn't be eating into the microphone. I'll just ask my question and then mute me.
17: It feels natural to me.
16: Listen, talk to me about what good is the American Revolution anyway, man? Do you have any opinions about that?
17: Hell yeah, I do. Revolutions are good things. Revolution, of course, if you're thinking of the American Revolution, and John Adams described this very specifically in a series of letters over the years, back and forth with Thomas Jefferson after they became friends again. The revolution was not the war for independence. He specifically described the revolution as a radical change in the viewpoints of the people, their duties, their sentiments, their obligations. From 1760, 1761, James Otis Jr.'s speech against the writs of assistance. This is general warrants, warrantless search and surveillance, where he said an act against the Constitution is void and should be treated that way. The revolution started then. And went through 1775 when the shot heard around the world, hit Lexington and Concord, and then the war for independence. He said the war for independence, that was just the outgrowth of the real American Revolution. So, yeah, I mean, the revolution was important for that time, but it's up to the people themselves to actually protect and defend their own liberty, whether government happens to like it or not. And government does not like that kind of thing. And over the years, and it started happening pretty quickly in the years after the American Revolution, things start sliding back. And in fact, I make the case in this brand new book called Revolution Betrayed that America today has actually rebuilt the system that the founders fought a long, bloody war to secede from. Because, well, ultimately, government is in charge of whether government violates the rules given to the government, and that's the British system.
16: Yeah, afraid so. That is the whole thing of it, right? Where self-government and representative government and the rule of law and all that can just be public relations for the regime of power and whoever's able to seize it, kind of. But on Certainly. The other hand, it can be made somewhat true, depending on the degree to which people believe in it and attempt to practice it, right?
17: Well, Samuel Adams said, all might be free if they valued freedom and defended it as they ought. So it really is a one-two punch. You have to have a people who really truly understand and love freedom and then have the backbone to defend it against all hazards. And that's all enemies, foreign or domestic. Just because something is law doesn't mean it's necessarily good or bad. It's just it's a tool to actually try to accomplish those things. Jefferson specifically referred to law as often being the tyrant's will when it violates the rights of an individual. So you have to start with the basis. And the basis, if we're talking Declaration of Independence, is life, liberty, and the pursuit of happiness. Rights from our creator, our natural rights. They're not gifts from government. We don't have a Second Amendment right. I mean, that's one of the most kind of skin-crawling thing I hear people say is my Second Amendment rights, as if the people who drafted the Second Amendment were like, oh, well, no one's going to have a right to defend themselves unless we get these words on paper. And then those words on paper are going to somehow magically enforce themselves against government. When government always just all through history has always grown and grown and grown. It's been, as Benjamin Franklin described it, he's like this all through history in every state and kingdom, there's always been a kind of a war between the governing and the governed. And if you look at it from that perspective, I think it makes sense how, well, people got lazy and let it get out of, well, to where we are today, I guess.
16: Yeah. And, you know, There is, on the public relations part of it, it's really kind of a great disguise where the government gets to call itself the country. And then, like, even the worst things that they do is, at worst, a self-inflicted wound. The democracy chose wrong and made a counterproductive decision or whatever, but somehow it's all of our responsibility and it's not the people in charge. So there's that we the people covers up a lot of BS. You know what I mean? But then again, I mean, it's impressive to me and it's supposed to be impressed upon the people that like, or they should value. And if we all had consensus about this, it seems like it would be very valuable that the people come first and we have rights and we allow the government to exist. As you were saying there about the Second Amendment and all of that, that the government is as a, I forgot who coined this the way I read it years ago was, but it was among the founders. They called it a temporary limited constitutional republic. And just meaning that it exists at the will of the people to be its security force. As it says in the Declaration of Independence, it's up to us to decide what our security force is. And so essentially we owe them nothing and they owe us everything. They're supposed to be bound by that contract.
18: They're the hired help. I mean, whether it was John Jay, who became the first Chief Justice, George Mason, Thomas Jefferson, everyone in between, they all looked at government as an agent of the people of the several states. Even Alexander Hamilton, this is the guy who wanted a president for life. In Federalist 33, when he was calling for ratification of the Constitution, you know, they were asking, are they curious about the Supremacy Clause? Is this going to be a problem? Well, Hamilton said, well, they can only do things that are pursuant to the Constitution. Anything beyond that is a usurpation. Usurpation is stolen power, power not authorized, and deserves to be treated as such. If they steal something from you, let's say they steal your car, you don't just suddenly treat the person who stole your car as the rightful owner. There's certainly somebody that needs to have that car taken back. Same thing goes for power. So if government is just supposed to be a tool for the people, then it's up to the people to actually understand what the rules given to the government are, not defer to the government to decide if the government violated those rules in the first place. And a free people just doesn't tolerate arbitrary power at all. That's what the whole Declaration of Independence was all about.
7: Hey, you guys, you want to catch up? You want to learn all of what I know about American foreign policy? Check out the Scott Horton Academy of Foreign Policy and Freedom. It's Tom Wood's idea, basically like his Liberty Classroom, only, of course, centered on foreign policy. And it features me and other real great experts, including James Bovard, Ramsey Baroud, William Bupert, Adam Francisco, and soon we'll be adding a course on AIPAC by Grant F. Smith and many others. The second half of my course on the new Cold War with Russia and the war in Ukraine is also almost ready. And so now's the time for you to go and sign up at ScottHortonAcademy.com. Hey, y'all, Scott here for Moondoz Artisan Coffees. You know, they told me if I kept drinking so much coffee, I would turn into some, and then I finally did. And there it is. It's Scott Horton Show morning breakfast blend there from Moondoz Artisan Coffees. Get it? They hate Starbucks because Starbucks supports the war party. 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It's a Ethiopian and Sumatra mix, and it's so good, and it's free to me as long as you keep buying it. 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
16: And so how do you view the U.S. Constitution in terms of its consistency with the principles of the Declaration? You consider it to be sort of the continuation of what they started with the Revolution or some sort of counter coup?
18: I mean, a little of both, to be honest with you. So St. George Tucker, who wrote the first kind of legal commentary on the Constitution, early 1800s, Jefferson had this book handed out to his entire cabinet. It was like the thing that they cited on the Supreme Court at the time. And he said the American Revolution gave birth to a new political phenomenon. In every state, there was a constitution written to clearly explain the powers of government. And then they had another one, the Articles of Confederation, and another one, the Constitution for the United States. So you could love and hate any of those documents, but birth from the American Revolution, where they labored under the tyranny of the unwritten British Constitution. I mentioned before, James Otis Jr. in 1761 said an act against the Constitution was void. He didn't say that because they didn't consider the British system a constitutional system. But when you don't have the rules printed out, like here's what you can do and everything else you can't do, the attitude was we at least have to start there so the people can understand what government is authorized to do. And when they go beyond that, then the people have to keep it in check. So a good constitution can promote a good administration is how John Dickinson described it, but it doesn't guarantee it. Ultimately, whatever that constitution says, the people have to understand it and have an absolute contempt for even the tiniest step beyond its limits. And then there's an amendment process if they don't like it to kind of change the thing.
7: Right. Yeah, it's funny. It seems so archaic learning in school about the amendment process. We don't do that anymore. Congress just does whatever they want.
18: But, especially with war powers.
7: Yeah, especially with war powers. So now on the Bill of Rights, and I know your specialty is number 10 there, the 10th Amendment. So we'll talk about all that. But I like focusing on the preamble to the Bill of Rights, which is something that I discovered only through like right-wing militia propaganda in the 1990s. Nice. Can find that stuff anywhere. No one will teach you about that stuff. UT Law School will never mention it. But there's a preamble to the Bill of Rights. And it says that these rights are being added as declaratory and restrictive clauses, not gifts of rights to the people, but restrictive clauses against the government in order to prevent misconstruction or abuse of its powers. I said it in the opposite order. That was why. In order to prevent misconstruction or abuse of its powers, these further declaratory and restrictive clauses shall be added so that the people don't think. So then, not only is the Bill of Rights the Bill of Rights, but it supersedes any other presumption of any other interpretation of power inside the Constitution. And then the 10th Amendment, was it always a dead letter? The 10th Amendment says if it's not delineated right there in the prescribed powers of the government, it does not exist. It belongs to the states. And they just really ignored that from George Washington on, right?
18: Yeah, and Jefferson specifically in some letters during the ratification debates back and forth with Madison and a few other people, he basically said, hey, you know, I really want a Bill of Rights. And he really kind of narrowed down a Bill of Rights to, if it's not expressly delegated, they can't do it. Protection of trial by jury and no standing armies. That's basically what Jefferson wanted for amendments to the Constitution. They didn't even call it a Bill of Rights back then. It was further restrictions, even in that preamble to the Bill of Rights. They didn't call it, hey, these additional rights are being added. These are further restrictions just to make clear that they can't do anything that isn't delegated. The Federalist side, James Wilson, Hamilton, everybody else said, hey, if you add a Bill of Rights, people are going to get kind of confused and think that this is kind of, they're getting rights from the document, and it's going to be confusing because they don't have a power delegated to them to restrict freedom of the press or freedom of the speech already or the right to keep and bear arms. That's not in there. Right. And the anti-federalist Patrick Henry, for example, said, you know, this is kind of a novel system. Government's always kind of getting out of control, so we better really, really hammer this home. And that debate, I think, was really won by the anti-federalists at the time, which is why Madison came in and said, all right, you know, you're onto something. Let's do this and add this to the document.
7: Right. I always wondered, because I knew that history, and I always wonder, what do you think? Was Hamilton being sincere in that?
18: No. Hamilton. I mean, Hamilton, later, you read.
7: I mean, he certainly went the other way and said government could do whatever they want. No question.
18: Especially when it came to 1791 and the creation of the first bank, where Thomas Jefferson argued against it and said, look, even to take a single step beyond the limits of the Constitution is to give them boundless field of power. Because as soon as those lines are kind of malleable, they can do whatever they want. The next person's going to do more and more. I think Hamilton was a scammer, really, when you get down to it. He made the case the way that people wanted to hear it at the time. Now, during the American Revolution,
7: that is a powerful thing, though, for him to say, listen, we don't want a Bill of Rights because that gets the entire presumption of the Constitution upside down.
18: Yeah, James Wilson said the same.
7: The people are giving powers. They're giving authority to this thing. How can it give rights to them? It's completely contradictory. And that's a pretty good argument if it's a sincere one. But then also, like you're saying, Patrick Henry's like, nah, I don't trust your ass. We're still putting the restrictions on there anyway.
18: Right, right. Yeah. Well, and one of the things that they said was like, especially Henry, Richard Henry Lee, some of the other guys in Virginia specifically were like, Look, okay, your argument, James Wilson, Alexander Hamilton, Roger Sherman, who said no Bill of Rights ever bound a government longer than the honeymoon of a new married couple. I mean, the lines that these people use made sense. The words on paper aren't going to do the job. So if you got a different problem, let's address that. But the anti-federalists were like, look, we didn't have to list out a bunch of rights in the Articles of Confederation. We had Article 2, which was a precursor to the 10th Amendment, which said if it's not in here, they can't do it. We'd be cool with that. But right. There were so many long lists that they wanted to add a bunch of other stuff as well. But it is a powerful argument. Hamilton was pretty badass during the American Revolution. He specifically talked about how, you know, it's ridiculous. He said, how ridiculous to say that our controversy with Great Britain is over a mere 3 pence tax on tea when the issue is power. All these usurpations built on the Declaratory Act of 1766, where they claimed power over the colonies in all cases whatsoever, unlimited total power for all time.
7: Yeah. All right, you guys, this show, again, is sponsored by Expat Money, and it's this great guy, Mikkel Thorup, and I met him a couple of years ago on the Tom Woods cruise touring around the Mayan ruins down in Mexico. Great guy. 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Any great.
19: All right, so. Now, look, man, I know that there are people in this audience who are saying that, yeah, but who gives a damn, right? Because it's a republic if you can keep it, but the American people could not keep it.
18: True. As
19: I think it was Orrin McIntyre was saying, we're on the fifth American republic now or something.
18: Was that right? Over at Mises, right, I think? Someone over at Mises. Someone over at Mises published like fifth or sixth republic, too, recently.
19: Yeah. Oh, okay. Maybe that was where they got that from, too. But yeah, that makes sense, right? That, you know, we had the Civil War and we had the Wilsonian Revolution and the New Deal and the Great Society. And then, you know, whatever, George W. Bush and the aftermath of the war party revolution of the 21st century and all of this. So I don't know exactly where you demarcate it all, but
18: to me, it's 1791. I think the Republic started collapsing in 1791 with the creation of that first bank. Hamilton proposed this bank. James Madison even took the position arguing against it, and he didn't say who it was. He's like, look, we had a proposal in the Philadelphia Convention, which was secret at the time, where we would authorize the federal government to charter corporations. And everybody said, no, we're not going to authorize that power. Now you're saying we're going to do this? This is absurd. And that's where Jefferson
19: over it. Yeah, Jefferson designed, right?
18: He's like, look, if you're going to do this, it's game over. And sure, there was some back and forth, first bank, second bank, Jackson, all this stuff. But it really established what happened in 1913, which we all know was a really, really bad year.
19: So you're saying they should have just stuck with the Articles of Confederation?
18: I mean, not even most of the anti-federalists were taking that position, unless you're like more towards that. Even Patrick Henry was like, yeah, I'll take some amendments. And I think ultimately, if they did that, as long as the people were okay with government violating rights, creating permission slips for our natural right of self-defense, for warrantless surveillance and searches, for unconstitutional endless wars, as long as the people tolerate that, it doesn't matter what words are on paper. I mean, even Benjamin Franklin, that a republic, if you can keep it, that was after the convention or maybe in a salon later on, but on the floor of the convention, he had a speech. He was too old to read it, but he said, look, I agree to this Constitution with all its faults. Everyone knew the faults that he was arguing. Specifically, he thought the executive had way too much power and would end up like a monarchy. But he said, look, a good, you know, a constitution can only do so much. If we have a good administration, it'll be fine. But this can only end in despotism when the people become so corrupted as to need despotic government being incapable of any other. So as long as the people are so morally corrupt that they will allow government to do to them whatever it wants, there is no system that can stop that at all, ever. So I don't know if Articles of Confederation would have had a different result. Madison and Jefferson specifically talked about how it was violated all the time. They created a central bank under the Articles as well. So,
19: okay, yeah. Well, and the problem is, of course, that the state is relatively small and highly financed and organized, and the people just aren't. So for the people to not stand for it anymore means for them to risk everything to go to war and overthrow their regime, which most people are not willing to do, not very often, not for light and transient causes when they're very used to what has been going on around here. You know, we got, if you wanted to redo the Declaration of Independence now, our list of complaints against the national government makes their list of complaints pale in comparison. But
18: yeah, and
19: who's really willing to actually turn America upside down, and who thinks that that would work, that that would fix it? You know what I mean? That would be, they talk about having a constitutional convention. Boy, the next one, this one might be a dead letter, but the next one will be so much worse.
18: You know, and I get the idea of like, okay, let's, everything's so bad, let's change the rules and see if they'll follow the new rules that we've given to them, even though they never, ever, ever follow the rules and they make them up as they go. It changes based on the circumstance. I get the idea because it's a nonviolent way for the people and the states to kind of assert their control. But unless the people even have a grasp of what general welfare or interstate commerce and necessary and proper, which is the legal doctrine of principles and incidents, if they don't understand that, I can only imagine what the people running that type of a system or that type of a convention are going to come up with. It's only going to be more socialist garbage. The so-called conservatives today are as socialist as can be, too. It's just insane.
19: $7 trillion a year, this thing. The only cure for a corrupted republic is your piece at the 10th Amendment Center. And this is mostly just about the spirit of the people and where they're at with all this right now and whether they're willing to do something about it. I mean, my thing, the reason I'm always focused on foreign policy is because it seems like, you know, as Rothbard said, war is the key to the whole libertarian business, because you just can't have a limited government in a world empire. And with America as the most powerful nation state in the world and intervening in everybody else's business and determined to be the dominant power in Europe, the Middle East, East Asia, and for that matter, South America and Africa too, then how in the world could we possibly have anything like a constitutional limited sort of government with a free society here when everything has to be one way or the other geared toward building up this national government and its ability to continue to dominate the planet? And so it seems like you gotta abandon the empire first, then we can stop and take a week off and get our shit together. You know what I mean? We're like, we're not gonna be able to do any of that until we stop with all the war all the time. Can't even assess where we're going right now, you know?
18: I totally agree. And you know the famous James Madison quote from 420, 1795, where he said, "War is perhaps the greatest threat to liberty because it comprises and develops the germ of every other. War is the parent of armies. From armies, you get debt taxes and debts and taxes, and armies and debts and taxes are the known instruments for putting the many under the domination of the few." War has always been the tool of control. Fear of foreign danger is what they use, as Madison put it to Jefferson, to attack liberty at home. But not everybody's motivated by the same thing. I would love for everyone to take on the empire, but if there's other people that are thinking about focusing all their time on the flock surveillance system all over the place, or the warrantless surveillance or civil asset forfeiture, the more that the empire is chipped at from every single angle possible, the better. That's the way I look at it.
19: Yes, I totally agree. But it is important, and I guess this really has begun to change over the last maybe 10 years or so, where non-interventionism becomes accepted, not just by more people, but understood by the masses to be a very broad kind of take, rather than, like, to me, the whatever, like a cliche would be, you know, Janis Joplin in her big hippie sunglasses and whatever, and like just silliness from the Summer of Love or whatever. But like, hippies don't know anything about national security anyway, so nobody's really asking them. You know what I mean? So it has to be that there is a broad spectrum of people who are opposed to American foreign policy and who actually know a bit of what they're talking about, and coming from especially a constitutional and capitalist point of view, so that the anti-war position is no longer pigeonholed as the kind of thing that just comes from people who wouldn't be any good in a fight anyway and aren't really even interested in what's at stake. You know what I mean? So the more people who are, you know, like yourself, constitutionalists and 10th Amendmentists and all of that, and taking a stand against imperialism at the same time, I think is the better, because it really helps set the example for other people. You know what I mean?
18: I mean, and if you think of all the ways that they use that foreign policy machine, we've been talking a little bit about how, you know, this is kind of the root of the problem. I think the root is actually under it, where people just tolerate it. It's allowing usurpations of power. I mean, they didn't use the word grievance in the Declaration of Independence. They weren't complaining about bad policy. That happened in the years up to it. Jefferson specifically used the phrase injuries and usurpations and abuses and usurpations. That whole list of grievances was about government going beyond what it was authorized to do. And they weren't concerned about the policy. 2 years earlier, Jefferson wrote something called Summary View of the Rights of British America, which is really what got him the job drafting the Declaration of Independence. And he went through a laundry list going back 100 years to mercantilist party policies, trade restrictions, where he said, like, we're not complaining about these things. These are not a nullity because of how they have been enacted, because they're bad policy. We're calling them void because you have no power over. So you're not authorized to do this in the first place. So I think that really is the starting point. But if you think about how foreign policy and the empire has been used as a tool, all the excuses, all the spending, which requires stealing and printing, which is stealing, which requires surveillance and control, all these different things that come out of it is just... It's, I can't even list them all. It's beyond fathomable in some ways.
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20: I don't know what's going to happen tomorrow, but I just moved onto this block and I'm going to read the Declaration of Independence to set off firecrackers, and I hope the neighbors like it.
18: Sweet.
20: I hope they don't hate me.
18: You tell me everything.
20: Horn?
18: Huh? You do a bullhorn?
20: Yeah, I should, right? I was just thinking I could just break out my little scarlet thingy and a speaker, and I have everything I need right here. I might just project. I can talk out loud if I'm talking. Hey, man. So tell me everything about this book of yours.
18: Oh, man. It makes the... Oh, it's 10thamendmentcenter.com/betrayed, all spelled out. If you don't mind a quick promo, it's on pre-order right now. Quick 120 pages. I tell the story of what the founders and the old revolutionaries considered to be the American Revolution from 1760 through 1775. It's built on natural rights. The view that rights are not gifts from government. They don't come from documents, not a constitution, not a Bill of Rights. They were against standing armies. They were against arbitrary power. They recognized the danger in the precedent of a mere threepence tax on tea. They saw that allowing one single step was a step too far. It was about virtue and courage. And so I cover that whole story so it's very clear that the revolution, they weren't like, they didn't end up fighting a war just to get representatives to tax them. I mean, that's absurd. They fought a war because, well, the British marched on Lexington and Concord in a gun control program, and they had to fight back. Thomas Jefferson and John Dickinson specifically said, in defense of our freedom, which is our birthright, we have taken up arms, and we only lay them down where hostilities on the part of the aggressor end and not before. So they recognized that when government decides to start taking your means of self-defense, that's when it's game on, you know. And at the end of the book, I have a fun little chapter called How to Spot a Redcoat, an easy guide, because we're literally in this system. And I think it becomes very clear once you understand what they were for and what they were against at the time, that that system is here today. We may have a written constitutional system, but the way it plays out in practice is certainly what they fought to free themselves from. And we are literally surrounded by redcoats, the mentality that rights are coming from government, that government gets the final say over its own rules, that standing armies are an absolute necessity, and things like that. So it's a fun one.
20: Awesome, man. I can't wait to read it. Well, listen, I'm going to let you go, but happy 4th to you. I hope you have a great Independence Day celebration there in out in California.
18: Likewise, my friend. I really appreciate you having me on, man. It was good hanging out for a little bit.
20: Yeah, absolutely. All right, everybody, check out Michael Bolden. He's at 10thAmendmentCenter.com. And again, the book is at /betrayed. And the book is called Revolution, Betrayed. America Rebuilt the System. The founders fought a war to secede from. Thanks again, man.
18: Peace. I appreciate it.
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21: Feature Story News in Brussels, I'm William Denslow. Iranian and Omani negotiators have finalized a draft deal to reopen the Strait of Hormuz, with a Gulf official telling the Associated Press there's a 50-50 chance of an agreement by Friday. Reports suggest the deal could see Tehran take control of inbound shipping traffic through the waterway, and that Iran is seeking fees of up to 7% of cargo values from vessels using the strait. The White House has previously said it will not accept tolls being levied on commercial shipping. Mitch McCann reports from New York.
22: On the surface, if this reporting is correct and negotiations result in Iran controlling inbound traffic in the strait and possibly some of the outbound traffic, it would seem like a concession. Remember that before this started, the movement of commercial vessels through the Strait of Hormuz was free-flowing. In addition, one official has told Reuters, the news agency, that Tehran is seeking fees of between 5 and 7% of cargo values from vessels using the strait. Now, the US is likely to balk if that is the case, because it has said there will be no tolls.
21: Bangladesh's Prime Minister says it's outraged that India permitted deposed Prime Minister Sheikh Hasina to hold a virtual press conference in New Delhi Wednesday, the second anniversary of her ousting. Dhaka says the event on Indian soil is an affront to Bangladesh's sovereignty, and says it's warned New Delhi in advance that allowing the former leader's political activities could damage bilateral relations. India says the event was organised by a private media body and that the views expressed were not endorsed by the government. Ishan Garg reports from New Delhi.
23: The Indian government says that not only was this a private event, but it also says that the views that are being expressed on that forum are not endorsed by New Delhi, very publicly distancing itself from this entire event. This is, of course, not the first time Sheikh Hasina has spoken out in the public, but of course she hasn't appeared in person or on a video in public as well. And that's what we saw in the latest press conference she does as well. It was only an audio link.
21: Budapest is bracing for the peak of a severe heat wave Thursday, with temperatures expected to reach 42 degrees Celsius. with a Hungarian nuclear power plant operating at roughly a tenth of its usual output. Pablo Guterres has more from Budapest.
3: The impact now stretches beyond Hungary. In neighboring Romania, authorities have also launched energy-saving measures. Lights have been switched off at landmarks. And the country works to reduce electricity demand during the drought-driven power shortage. Romania has also reduced nuclear power production because of low Danube water levels.
21: Ukraine's president has warned that the supply of air defenses has dropped to a third of its 2025 level. Volodymyr Zelensky's called on allies to step up support amid fears that Moscow is increasing its missile stockpiles. From bureaus worldwide, from Feature Story News in Brussels, I'm William Denslow. Iranian and Omani negotiators have finalised a draft deal to reopen the Strait of Hormuz, with a Gulf official telling the Associated Press there's a 50-50 chance of an agreement by Friday. Reports suggest the deal could see Tehran take control of inbound shipping traffic through the waterway, and that Iran is seeking fees of up to 7% of cargo values from vessels using the strait. The White House has previously said it will not accept tolls being levied on commercial shipping. Mitch McCann reports from New York.
22: On the surface, if this reporting is correct and negotiations result in Iran controlling inbound traffic in the strait and possibly some of the outbound traffic, it would seem like a concession. Remember that before this started, the movement of commercial vessels through the Strait of Hormuz was free-flowing. In addition, one official has told Reuters, the news agency, that Tehran is seeking fees of between 5 and 7% of cargo values from vessels using the strait. Now, the US is likely to balk if that is the case, because it has said there will be no tolls.
21: Bangladesh's Prime Minister says it's outraged that India permitted deposed Prime Minister Sheikh Hasina to hold a virtual press conference in New Delhi Wednesday, the second anniversary of her ousting. Dhaka says the event on Indian soil is an affront to Bangladesh's sovereignty, and says it's warned New Delhi in advance that allowing the former leader's political activities could damage bilateral relations. India says the event was organised by a private media body and that the views expressed were not endorsed by the government. Ishan Garg reports from New Delhi.
23: The Indian government says that not only was this a private event, but it also says that the views that are being expressed on that forum are not endorsed by New Delhi, very publicly distancing itself from this entire event. This is, of course, not the first time Sheikh Hasina has spoken out in the public, but of course she hasn't appeared in person or on a video in public as well. And that's what we saw in the latest press conference she does as well. It was only an audio link.
21: Budapest is bracing for the peak of a severe heatwave Thursday, with temperatures expected to reach 42 degrees Celsius, with a Hungarian nuclear power plant operating at roughly a tenth of its usual output. Pablo Guterres has more from Budapest.
3: The impact now stretches beyond Hungary. In neighboring Romania, authorities have also launched energy-saving measures. Lights have been switched off at landmarks. And the country works to reduce electricity demand during the drought-driven power shortage. Romania has also reduced nuclear power production because of low Danube water levels.
21: Ukraine's president has warned that the supply of air defenses has dropped to a third of its 2025 level. Volodymyr Zelensky's called on allies to step up support amid fears that Moscow is increasing its missile stockpiles. From bureaus worldwide, this is FSN.
4: With FSN Spotlight, I'm Simon Marks. Looking today and tomorrow at why the closure of the Strait of Hormuz has so far not ignited the worst-case scenarios regarding the oil price. Despite some forecasts that it could reach as high as $200 a barrel if the strait remained blocked, the price has certainly risen, but not yet to completely unmanageable levels. Why not? Daniel Jurgen is one of the world's foremost experts on oil, energy, and the global economy.
5: Why it's not been worse is because the disruption has not been quite on the scale that people thought it would be maybe a month or two ago, when they were really talking about $150 or $200 a barrel. It's because some supplies did get through. The Saudis had built a pipeline system in the 1980s in response to the what was called the tanker wars at that time, so they could move about half their supplies out. The UAE, Abu Dhabi, has a pipeline. It can move half of its supplies out. There are strategic stocks, which mean government-controlled stocks. In the U.S., it's called the Strategic Petroleum Reserve. Some oil was released from there. But I think the biggest surprise here is the response of China, which replaced the United States as the world's largest importer of oil. And they cut their imports almost in half.
4: He spoke to Foreign Policy magazine. Tomorrow, he'll tell us how China managed at a stroke to make massive cuts to its purchase of oil on global markets.
21: The main news again. Ukraine's president has warned that the supply of air defences has dropped to a third of its 2025 level. Iranian and Omani negotiators have finalised a draft deal to reopen the Strait of Hormuz.
4: According to its purchase of oil on global markets.
21: The main news again. Ukraine's president has warned that the supply of air defences has dropped to a third of its 2025 level. Iranian and Omani

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Welcome to Between the Lines, presenting news and analysis of critical issues affecting our communities, the nation, and the world. I'm Scott Harris. This week we present William Leogrand, Dean Emeritus of the School of Public Affairs at American University, who examines the Trump administration's blockade of Cuba, the most serious threat to the island nation since the 1961 Bay of Pigs invasion. J. Patrick Kulikin, Editor-in-Chief of the Minnesota Reformer, who discusses local organizing as an effective defense.

0: 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Our theme music was written by Richard Hill and performed by Mikata. 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For Between the Lines, I'm Scott Harris.
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5: This is the Scott Horton Show. 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
1: All right, guys. Next up today is Ian Proud, and he is the Peacemonger. What a great name for a Substack. The Peacemonger, and oh, here he's got a new novel out, although we're not going to be covering that today. But you can see it there. This interview is sponsored by that. But he's a former British diplomat and a real great analyst and critic of Western policy toward the Ukraine and all. And I was on his show and had a good old time, and I watch your show all the time, Ian. And thank you for joining us today. How are you doing?
10: Yeah, good, thanks. It's nice to see you again.
1: Yeah, thank you very much. So, listen, before we get into the substance of a couple of articles of yours I'd like to talk about, I'd like to ask you a little bit about your background, because if I remember right, you were in Moscow serving your country in your foreign service there right during the Maidan Revolution and the outbreak of the Civil War and all of that stuff. So first of all, do I have that right? And second of all, do tell everything that we need to know that you know that we don't know about all that.
10: Well, you've got it almost right, Scott. When the Maidan was happening, I was actually still studying Russian. I didn't get out until the July. So about 5 months after the coup in Kiev. But I've been reading into all the reporting in London from the London end. You basically have to wait for about 9 or 10 months for a diplomatic visa because the relationship is so bad. But anyway, so July, I arrived on the day that the harshest sanctions at that time were imposed, the 31st of July, 2014. And I was there through to February, 2019. So I was there all the way through the MH17. I was there through the Salisbury nerve agent incident in the UK in March of 2018 and the big tit-for-tat expulsion of diplomats. So, I mean, the main two messages, I suppose, from that time. First, Britain really entrenched from about July or June or July 2014 onwards. This strategy of actually not talking to Russia, rather than as diplomats, you know, as diplomats, you talk to people, particularly when you disagree. I mean, diplomacy, contrary to what people think, isn't actually about friendship. Friendship's a benefit if you can get it. But it's fundamentally about talking to people with whom you disagree and trying to find ways to figure things out so you don't end up killing each other, right? But actually, Britain decided that we just weren't going to talk to Russia. And so we saw progressively the relationship start to go downhill from there onwards. And actually that strategy of not talking to Russia, which remains in place to this day, you know, 12 years later, has now been fully adopted and embedded within the European system as well. So there's that gradual collapse in relationships. But the other striking observation from that time was that actually Russia throughout was desperate to have a normal relationship with us, recognizing the difficulties because of the situation in Ukraine. They weren't going hard in Ukraine. They'd taken Crimea. They obviously weren't going to give that back. But it was clear that they wanted some sort of arrangement in the Donbass where the separatists could, you know, figure something out with the Kiev regime and have some devolved autonomous relationship where they still be part of Ukraine. You know, the Russians were fully bought into that. And with that process going along, you know, they just wanted to have normal people-to-people, commercial kind of social links with the rest of the world, particularly with Europe, which at that time was a big trading partner. And we just weren't interested. So, you know, this idea that actually Russia is fundamentally hostile to the West, I think is actually a myth. Now, as a British diplomat working in Russia, it's not the easiest gig in the world. You know, we've now become public enemy number one. It used to be you guys, but since Trump's come to power, that's flipped a little bit, not that much, but a little bit. Now we're public enemy number one. But actually, they just wanted to, you know, have a normal relationship. They see themselves as Eurasians, sort of largely European people. They don't want to have our political system. They don't want to adopt our values, woke ideology, and that sort of thing. But they do want to get along with us. But I mean, the prospects of that have essentially been ruined as we've hitched ourselves onto the kind of mast of this utterly bizarre and failing strategy in Ukraine, which is never going to go in our favor.
11: All right. Now, what exactly was your job at the time there at the embassy?
10: So I was the economic counselor. I was probably number three in the embassy. It's a big old, one of our top three embassies in the world. I was in charge of all the economic stuff, including sanctions. I'm sorry to say I was Mr. Sanctions, but I also did a lot of engagement, travel around the country, visiting universities, engaging with businesses, economists there, you know, generally kind of well received despite the sanctions, despite the stuff with Ukraine. It was far easier to actually get out and engage than you might imagine in what was a pretty difficult, you know, period of time. So yeah, that was my job. But I was also in charge of the kind of crisis side. I've got a whole, you mentioned my novel, I've got a whole background in crisis going back to 9/11. I was in Langley, I was in the Pentagon, you know, literally days before 9/11, flew back on the night of 9/10, did the Bali bombing, did the tsunami in Thailand. So I took over the crisis running. So after the Salisbury nerve agent attack happened, I basically had to piece the embassy back together. Just 8 months after I'd been working with the US embassy to help them figure out how to deal with losing 755 staff from the US network after the deceased Lindsey Graham sort of put the CATSA sanctions bill on Donald Trump, and he had no choice but to sign it, and a big collapse in his relations. So that side of work too, crisis towards the end in particular, formed a very big part of my job.
11: Man, so well, now there's a lot of different things I want to ask you, but
10: go ahead.
11: Well, there's even more than I already had in mind, but let's stick with, I guess, I have an obvious answer for why the UK government did not want to talk to the Russians after the Civil War broke out in 2014. There's only kind of one big obvious one that jumps out at me, but I don't want to prejudice the witness here, Your Honor. I mean, what is your explanation for this?
10: Well, we were knees deep in it. You know, the whole kind of machinations around the overthrow of the Yanukovych regime. You know, the Yanukovych regime had come in trying to find a balance between actually living with Europe and living with Russia. You know, trying to be friends with everybody. And of course, the Europeans didn't like that. The Americans really didn't like that. And we didn't like that much either. In fact, in the rankings, probably the Americans hated it the most, followed by us, with the Europeans in a distant third place. But anyway, so, you know, there was, you'll recall, around the time of the Maidan, after the these people were kind of shot and killed, the very good Canadian academic Ivan Kachanovsky actually says the ultranationalists were very were responsible for most of those deaths, by the way, but let's not get sidetracked onto that question. You know, the Europeans came in, Sikorsky, that's a German foreign minister, the French foreign minister, and they brokered an arrangement whereby Yanukovych would leave office after a period of months. There'd be an amendment to the constitution, and there'd be a kind of a handing over of power after free and fair elections. So at the time, that was a really good result of European diplomacy. Of course, then you get the, excuse my language, but the Victoria Nuland's fuck the EU phone call to Jeffrey Pyatt, the US ambassador, you know, in Kiev at the time. And the next thing we know, Yanukovych is forced out of town. And of course, the Americans and us wiped our hands and said, bye bye, fella. Let's usher the new guy in who's our mate. And of course, our mate, of course, was Victoria Nuland's first pick. Arseniyuk, he was the interim prime minister while, you know, presidential elections were held. And so they had a US front guy in the job with the British backing them up and just saying hush hush to the Germans and the French when they said, well, actually, we just did a deal and you guys have totally trampled on it. So, yes, we were knees deep in it. You know, obviously, our agencies, so as you might put it, were actively involved in that.
11: So whatever. I mean, they were going to get a scolding from Sergei Lavrov, right? But the point is that, to me, kind of, isn't it right that what they're showing was they were afraid that if they were talking with the Russian foreign ministry about all this, that they could solve it. As you just said, and this is, you know, clearly a matter of record, the Russians were not trying to absorb the Donbass in the summer of 2014. And when the separatist leaders asked to join the Russian Federation, Putin told them no, told them to stop flying the Russian flag and said, you know, we'll help support your keeping Kiev out, but that doesn't mean we're taking you in. And so in other words, there was a pretty easy status quo to be, you know, achieved here, right? There was a compromise where the conflict could have been resolved, but America and Britain did not want the conflict resolved. They would have preferred to keep the thing going, even on a, you know, post Minsk II so-called low level, you know, compared to how it was in the first part of the year, you know, in 2014. But,
10: go ahead. That's exactly right, Scott. And, the thing is actually that the Russians actually had as somebody who is present in the European negotiations with Yanukovych about his departure. So they were in on those negotiations too, which was another really kind of positive sign. But before we get to Minsk II, of course, there's that, as you say, there's that kind of, that period of time, you know, when the Russians clearly don't want to get involved. Yeah, they're sending weapons to the separatists. That's absolutely clear. We know that. They're sending humanitarian aid, but they're not really involved militarily, you know, in the system. And then the Ukrainians, you know, with our kind of blessing, if you like, launch what they call an anti-terrorist, you know, operation. Rather than having negotiations with the separatists, they just immediately label them as terrorists and start shelling their cities. You know, civilians are getting killed. These have been documented even by the OSCE monitoring mission. Anybody can look up the OSCE monitoring mission and look at their daily reports and see reports of civilian casualties and urban centers being shelled, you know, by the Ukrainians. MH17 happens. That was the only time throughout this whole 12 years I've seen Putin looking visibly shaken by what had happened. That came completely out of left field. And so, you know, this theory that the Russians have planned this all along, I think, has never really kind of stood up, I think, to any kind of serious, you know, scrutiny. But, you know, the Ukrainians are going in hard against the separatists. And then after a while, the Russians just say, well, we're not going to let you do this anymore. And they start putting their own troops in. So that's in the second half of 2014. So you've had 6 months where the Ukrainians are going in hard militarily. They've taken back a lot of the territory, actually, by the way, you know, that the separatists had seized. and the Russians push them straight back out again. And that's when you get Minsk II, you know, when the Ukrainians are on the back foot. And of course, that, as you infer, that again was totally torpedoed by the Americans and us, Minsk II. It completely was. But I'll pause there in case you have any follow-up questions.
11: Well, only just to get your kind of reaction to my conclusion and my, or just my thought from what you were saying, that really all of the thinking in the Biden government in 2021 about how we're going to go ahead and inflict this strategic defeat on the Russians. I mean, I think they were sincerely warning them, you better not. They were obviously not willing to sign a treaty and really work it out. They thought, oh, we'll inflict the Afghan model on them. Strategic defeat, they said over and over again. But it sounds like really what you're saying here is, or the indication I'm picking up, is that, well, this is the vice president during Obama, and he was the one who held the Ukraine brief, as they say, during Obama. He was in charge during the overthrow of the government in 2014. And that's his government picking up after 4 years of Trump won there. And continuing this same policy. So, but in other words, the policy really goes back to then that was the purpose of fomenting the civil war then, was to increase costs for Russia, right? Just as they say in 2019 in the RAND study, they say, well, we could increase support for Kiev and that would increase costs for Russia. And they say, we got to carefully calibrate the amount of weapons we send because we could provoke them into actually invading the place, which we don't want them to do. But yeah, they can't calibrate very well, apparently. But that's been, and in fact, in my book, I have a quote of Putin saying at a press conference, I believe, with different reporters saying, you know, I think they might be setting a trap for us, but we may have no choice but to go ahead anyway. In other words, he could understand that they were trying to provoke him by giving him the choice that you better fight now or you better fight later. And later, Ukraine's going to be even better armed than they are now. And so if you got no choice, you better hurry up kind of thing. So he understood that and then went ahead anyway, which was a damn foolish thing to do if you ask me. But he even seemed to think that, oh, I see what you're doing here, and then go ahead. Went ahead.
10: Yeah, I agree. I've always thought that that the first move on Crimea was a strategic overreach by Putin. I've always thought that. Now, people disagree with me on that, but it goes exactly to your point. You know, he was responding to what he saw as a provocation. You know, CIA, MI6 have orchestrated a coup in Kiev. Victoria Nuland, Gimletide is cheering from the sidelines. And all that stuff. It's the same old cast of characters, Jake Sullivan, Blinken, Nuland, Dan Fried, Joe Biden, as you say, 2014, 2021. You know, the same folk, but he's bitten on it and he's done something this way outside of international law. And even if the vast majority of people in Crimea think they're Russian and they are ethnically Russian, they speak Russian language, that was the thing that's allowed us to continually goad him into further kind of steps, which allow us always to paint him as the aggressor and not us. You see, so I think we can never get that out of that cycle at either the strategic or the tactical level, because every time you know there's any sort of missile fired at Kiev, or the Russians are a terrorist state. You know, when war started, the Russians were always going to do this. They've always wanted to do this ever since he took Crimea. We've been in this cycle of blaming everything on Russia because they do respond. And, you know, what I know about Russian people is this, you know, if you invite them to be your friend, you know, they'll be the best friend you ever had. If you invite them out for a fight, they'll take you up on the offer and they'll try and hit you harder than you hit them. And that is just the Russian way. And, you know, the question is, how can you get out of this cycle? And a big answer to that question, and maybe you have the answer to it, is actually, when will people in the West actually accept that they share a big part of the blame for this whole crap show that's been going on for the past 12 years that is benefiting no one except defense contractors? It certainly isn't benefiting Ukraine.
12: Okay, you know who doesn't have a self-evident, unalienable right to live? Flies. You know they defecate and puke every time they land on everything they touch? 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That's what I do. I shoot them dead. And what you do in order to get one of these things is just follow the link in the right-hand margin, the very top link in the right-hand margin at scotthorton.org. And in fact, what you might consider would be stopping by that link every time you go shopping on amazon.com. And that way, the Scott Horton Show gets a little bit of a kickback from Amazon's end of the sale. 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And so check it out at scotthorton.org. My mom always told me, you keep drinking that much coffee, you're going to turn into some. Well, look, it's true. Now I'm a coffee. Scott Horton Show flavored coffee. Tastes just like my show. It's great. Sort of. Well, no, it's Ethiopian and Sumatran coffees blended for your mornings. It's the first thing I do when I get up is brew myself a pot of coffee and then I drink it. See, that's why this mug is almost empty. Ooh. And the deal is, it's so good. You never go back to your grocery store coffee again. And it's Mundo's Artisan Coffees. Get it? Because they hate Starbucks because Starbucks supports the war party. But Mundo's Artisan Coffees, like, they support peace. And all you got to do to get some is go to scotthorton.org/coffee. That's scotthorton.org/coffee.
1: They cannot take responsibility ever. And you know, this is why I wrote the book, was so that people just understand that, yeah, they provoked it. It doesn't mean, you know, CIA agents on Putin's staff tricked him into doing this or anything. He's responsible for doing what he did and all of that. But America did a lot to create the circumstances here where clearly not just Putin, but the Russian national security establishment thought that they had no choice but to go ahead and do this. As much as we might disagree with that.
10: This agenda, you know, this threat of NATO, because Europe, if you remember that Maidan started about, you know, Kiev's desire to sort of be closely integrated with Europe. But soon it was not just Europe. It wasn't just Ukraine's European aspirations, it was a Euro-Atlantic aspirations. Well, where did the Atlantic come into this? You know, as soon as Nuland and co. flipped the script from just being closer to Europe to being part of the Euro-Atlantic family, well, there's only one term that flashed up in Putin's mind in response to that, and that was NATO. So it's just a rerun of 2008 all again, and people in the West would have known that he would have responded in the way that he did. In fact, you know, British intelligence suggested it was so before the Crimea, you know, event happened.
1: Mm-hmm. Well, and we know, right? Yeah, the big New York Times story about the CIA's role says, I mean, we already know from the time because Forbes magazine reported it and USA Today, I think, was the second one, reported that John Brennan is in Kiev. And this is just as soon as the... This is the weekend that the war is declared, basically. Mm-hmm. He comes in April the 12th, the war is launched on the 14th. And Forbes says, John Brennan's in town, they're about to launch the war. And then we learn from the big New York Times story that came out later that he was there as soon as Yanukovych fled. That the director of the CIA went there to tell these people, all right, here's what we're going to do and reorganize their national security staff around him and his goals. And so... you know, that's before Beletsky even calls the Azov battalion to order, right? Yeah, CIA, you know, already running things on the ground.

0: around from the very beginning there, and using that war. So as much as they would always accuse the Russians of backing the so-called rebels there, they were clearly, you know, behind Kiev from the very beginning. And I would like to reiterate actually something that you said, about how it was clearly Kiev that started the war. At the time that they launched it, the worst thing that the so-called rebels had done was they had occupied the SBU buildings and things like that. But they hadn't killed anyone, and they certainly had not, you know, created armored formations and gone to war with anyone at that point. They were, in fact, engaging in the same kind of protest tactics that the Maidan supporters had just been doing themselves for the last couple of months, occupying government buildings until they get their way. And so that was their only pretext for launching their anti-terrorist operation, which the president said will not take months. It'll take hours. Here we are. So, but yeah, there's American direct responsibility. And wouldn't you know it, John O. Brennan, who's responsible for so many other also horrible things too. We don't even get me started trying to list them all, but yeah, see, so we only admit that in 2023 when they're bragging about it and they're trying to increase support for the thing and say, well, we are kind of responsible. So we really owe it to the Ukrainians to give them even more weapons, I think was really the thrust of that piece when they finally did put it out.
1: Yeah. You see, the other thing that goes under the radar, Ben, I've mentioned it quite a few times. Nobody's really picked up on it that much, is that about two weeks before the war started in 2022, Dmytro Kuleba, the then foreign minister of Ukraine, made this statement to Polish radio saying that the people in the Donbass will never get devolution. So that was the moment at which the Minsk II process was formally announced as dead. At a time, you know, when, as you know, you know, Putin was negotiating some sort of treaty on sort of better security architecture for Europe and that sort of thing, preventing NATO expansion, all those kind of things. Well, we weren't listening to him, and actually we're encouraging the Ukrainians to say, well, actually, and by the way, Minsk II is now officially dead. It hasn't really been alive since 2015, but we're now officially killing it, which was, again, another thing which just added further fuel to the fire, which then led to the war. And I often say that, you know, the day before the war started, it was Defenders of the Fatherland Day in Russia. And, you know, on Russian media, in fact, on some British media, even this, our own state-owned media, the BBC, there are pictures of military officers in the uniforms laying lots of flowers at military memorials. I took one look at that and said, they're going in tomorrow. And of course they did. It was obvious. But, you know, you just need to have a bit of an understanding of the Russians to pick up on these things.
0: Hmm. Yeah, you know, Biden would always say, going back again to, we got to send them a message, Russian body bags. You know, like they learn, these people, they always talk about their thinking, they call it calculus and everything, they act like they're so smart, but then they say the most simpleton type idiot things like, you know, back in the Afghanistan war in the 1980s, Russian body bags, you know, like they learn. These people, they always talk about their thinking. They call it calculus and everything. They act like they're so smart, but then they say the most simpleton

0: you see where like right anyone with a critical eye would go, yeah, but you see how Afghanistan doesn't really matter to Russia. It might have mattered peripherally to the USSR, but Ukraine is everything to Russia. This is something that they actually are willing to die for. And if you kill their sons over it, they might get madder and they might commit harder. And instead, they just say, nope, we got to send home body bags. We got to send home coffins. We got to just kill Russians. And trust me, that will drive dissent in Russia to the degree that then Putin will have to capitulate. And of course, Madeleine Albright, before she died, she fantasized, you know, daydream. And then Putin will be so discredited that he'll be removed from office and then they'll elect pro-American people. And, you know, all of these things that basically are just based on what they wish would happen. They have no real reason to believe.
1: And based on pure hatred of Russia as well, of course. And yeah, no, it's exactly right. And, you know, lots of people say this, that Ukraine is like Ukraine, which is like at the borders. That's literally what it means of the Russian Empire. And, you know, it's always been kind of, you know, about 40% of the population were Russians, you know, before the war started. You know, you think back to John Mearsheimer's viral 2015 speech where he kind of shows the electoral map and the jagged line across. You know, and Russia is also kind of, their whole worldview is kind of steeped in this idea of foreign conquest, you know, particularly from the East, but also from the West. You know, it's the Mongols, and then it's the Swedes and the Lithuanians, and then it's the Poles, and then it's Napoleon, and then it's Hitler. You know, if you go to Red Square, if you've been to Red Square, but right next to it, there's the museum, State Museum to the 1812, to the Napoleonic Wars. And, you know, you just got to go to a Victory Day celebration in Moscow and see the Eternal Regiment, where the streets are filled with people carrying black and white photographs of their relatives who were killed in World War II, which killed tens of millions of people in the Soviet Union. You know, just an absolutely astonishing number of people died. You know, people think that actually kind of Russians have lost a large number of people in this war, and of course they have. But that is not going to be enough to kind of shift the dial when all they see, whenever they turn on and hear idiots like Joe Biden and the late Lindsey Graham and the late John McCain saying it's just a gas station, man, you know, pretending to be a country, and all, just insulting them every day of the week. If people think that really works with Russian people, I'd invite them to meet some Russian people. Because, you know, I had my economist at the embassy, she's a Russian young woman, very smart girl, ended up working for one of the big five consultancies in Russia before the war started. She was one of the first to go onto social media saying, "Нет войны, no to war," when the war started. She moved to London to escape the country. She didn't want her husband to get enlisted into the army. She went back. She said she couldn't handle the Russophobia. I mean, she didn't agree with what Putin was doing, but she's still a proud Russian and she just couldn't stand living in the UK.
0: Check it out, you guys. I'm a total twin. I'm really so proud of this. And I love these guys, Connor Boyack and Elijah Stanfield. They write and draw the great Total Twins books, teaching kids about real principles of liberty so that your kids don't have to grow up commie. And, this is their monthly magazine, The Total Times. And check it out. I'm in it. Well, first of all, there's a great ad for the Scott Horton Academy. But also, look at this. 100 years of blowback. And it's about the Total Twins go down to the skate park and they meet me, Skater Scott. And there I am doing a big slobber. 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Isn't that cool? Just go to TuttleTwins.com/free magazine. 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
2: I don't really know how all it is in the rest of America or really in England, but I did an Oxford debate. And

0: made it actually against Daniel Freed and made fun of him. I thought we were going to win hands down, so I just spent most of my time bullying Daniel Freed. But it turns out we got our asses handed to us. And the student body at the Oxford Union voted that we prefer war with Russia to losing Ukraine, by which they even mean just the Donbass, right? Which is, of course, completely absurd, and especially considering the fact that, as you know, different speakers pointed out, Britain has the smallest army that it's had since the days of the Napoleonic Wars, speaking of Napoleon. And they would have to, if they want to fully militarize, that's fine. But you have to give up all your socialist benefits that y'all love so much. And so that's your choice. And you'll all have to go and join the army and fight. And as I said in my speech, and I acknowledge my own government's role in fomenting this crisis, but I says, as far as all the hawks in this room, what you really mean is Americans have to go and fight this war. America is the world empire and the military power. If anyone was going to go to war with Russia and to beat them in some kind of conventional war, even have a chance, it's not the UK, as I said in my opening. Great to be here on Air Force One, forward operating air base of the American Empire, but right, military outpost of the American Empire. But that's all you are. Don't pretend like you are going to go liberate the Donbass. Get the hell out of here. But the student body completely rejected that. Said, yeah, we are too, by which they meant all the poor kids, you know, which even then, I don't think they meant that, because under what, you know, magic wish is the UK army possibly capable of throwing the Russians out of Ukraine, except for launching their atom bombs?
1: Well, yeah,
0: they're not willing to do.
1: I think you've got that Napoleonic data point for me, because I've been using it quite a lot lately, because I did the numbers, and it's actually 1823 is the last time that the British army was as small as it is.
0: It was actually in the debate, they let students get up and give their own speeches in the middle of the thing, which was interesting. But the kid that got up and gave his speech on our side of the debate, he's the one who pointed that out and did
1: There we go. Yeah, but you're right. I mean, 73,000 people. I think the current estimate is Russia has 700,000, you know, people in Ukraine alone of a total strength of 1.5 million. If things keep going south the way they are right now, they're talking about Russia mobilizing another 500,000 people. So Russia could theoretically have, by the end of this year, 2 million people. And if we could fill 10,000, yeah, probably. But if we could fill 20,000, we'd be lucky, frankly. And, you know, that number of troops in the meat grinder of Ukraine probably wouldn't last 2 months before they all died. So good luck with that. It's just idiotic. But, you know, I did a, I'm going to basically Durham University. It's like the northern version of Oxford. I gave a speech there back in June. And I was amazed at how shallow, I mean, these are Oxford, you know, Durham, these are fantastic universities, you know, what you'd call Ivy League over there in the US. I was amazed at how shallow and idiotic these kids, you know, views were on foreign affairs and how ill-informed they were. And, you know, you press them with real data, real analysis, and they say, well, we'll just be giving Putin a big prize if he keeps the Donbass. So we have to keep fighting. So, okay, what happens if they lose even more territory? But we just have to keep fighting. I say, okay. How much more of Ukraine are you willing to give up before you realize that this just isn't going to work? I mean, the thing is, you know, it's not about, I authorized about half of all the UK sanctions, personally authorized about half of all the UK sanctions against Russia after the war started. I sanctioned the Prime Minister. I sanctioned everybody in the National Security Council. I sanctioned everybody in both their chambers of parliament. That was all me, my signature at the bottom of those forms, right? So you can't exactly, I mean, I've got no bad feelings towards Russian people. I think Russian people are very nice people. I think people in most countries, if you're nice to them, they're nice to you. That's just how, you know, the world works, you know, and so on. But the thing is, people aren't looking at, you know, people are looking at an emotional, this through an emotional lens, not through a lens of actually what is likely to happen. Okay, you want more people now.
0: Yeah, the question is, what did you get out of it? Or what did Britain get out of it? All those sanctions that you put on these people. And here's this piece that you wrote the other day, The Ultimate Guide to Why Russian Sanctions Have Failed.
1: Yeah, there we go.
0: Their removal. And just to take us back a few years now, at the start of the war, they launched a massive economic war. And you have the quote in here. Biden said, the ruble will be rubble. And we're going to completely destroy their economy with our massive economic war against them. And then here we are now. And I don't know whose numbers are whose or which ones to trust. Probably none. But certainly, we have not gotten the result that the Biden government promised us in terms of the crushing of the Russian regime under the weight of all the sanctions and all of that. And so, I mean, obviously, you know more than a thing or two about this, Ian. I mean, first of all, you mentioned sanctions on individuals there, but can you explain to us the breadth of the sanctions and then why aren't they working?
1: So there are three kind of, three types of sanctions.
0: By the way, let me reiterate here. This is thepeacemonger.substack.com. Okay, go ahead.
1: So they're broadly three types of sanctions. There's like you sanction people, you know, you put an asset freeze on them. You say you can't come to my country. La, la, la, la, la. We don't like you. You can't travel here. There's that sanction. There's you sanction a company, you know, you say, well, you know, we're going to put you out of business because we don't like you very much. So you, if they have any assets, you can freeze their assets, right? And then there's the whole massive set of what are called thematic sanctions, where you sanction sections of the economy, right? So when you look at the individual sanctions and also the entity sanctions, you know, the sanctioning companies, you know, the first two, like 92% of the individual sanctions against, you know, the UK imposed, and I know this, I was looking through this information while signing off these forms, are for people who've never been to the UK and have never had any assets in the UK. And I can pretty much guarantee you that if you look at the same individual sanctions, because we largely sanctioned the same people on the US list, on the European list, you'd find a similar picture. They were sanctioning all these people. We're striking a blow to Putin's regime. And they've never even visited our countries and they don't have much money. That's one. Two is we think that because we sanction them, even though sanctions have no impact on them, that's going to make them rush out of their homes, call up Putin and say, hey, Putin, we don't like this war. You know, we've been sanctioned. Please stop. Well, of course, they're not going to do that. Because the more people you sanction, the less important they become. So... you know, when you start sanctioning the oligarchs, I mean, they lost their power over 20 years ago. When you sanction some random guy who runs a university in Siberia, it's utterly pointless. So that's that. So on the sectors of the economy, so broadly speaking, we've cut them out of banking. We've cut them out of access to certain types of components needed for their defense industry. We put limits on their oil sort of production stuff and that sort of thing. We've sanctioned imports of gas. You know, we basically do hardly any trade with them at all now. You know, we're basically trying to choke their economy at large, right? So the financial sector sanctions, all those first sanctions in 2014 when I first arrived, you know, these happened, and it comes out in the article, these happened when actually Russia was also suffering from a global oil price collapse, you know, 2014. Oil prices have been above $100 for the barrel really since the end of the global financial crisis. In 2008, 2009, they stay like that for about 5 years. Then 2014, they start a slump because of US shale production is picking up. That causes actually bigger problems for the Russian economy than sanctions themselves. There's another big dip at the start of 2016. You know, the Russian economy is on the ropes. You know, it really was struggling. And, you know, MiS-2 happened at the time when Russia actually needed a deal. And they would have settled, you know, with the deal if they got them some sanctions relief because their economy was in trouble. You know, but the problem is, you know, after that 3 year period, like basically from 2014 to 2016 has ended, you know, the Russians have convinced themselves that actually, you know, the Americans and the Brits are just screwing us over these sanctions. They're going to keep sanctions on us come what may after Minsk 2 got totally sold out, you know, in February 2015. So we're just going to rejig our economy to adapt to sanctions and live with sanctions. So screw sanctions. You sanction us as much as you like, we're going to learn to live without them. And a big part of how they decided to learn to live with them was a couple of ways, really. One, they centralized all their kind of crown jewels of their economy under the state. So that's their oil production, their gas production, where they get most of their export money from, their defense industrial complex, big centralization, you know, rationalization sort of going on there. You know, they're going to park any liberal transformation of their economy for the next decade or so. They're just going to focus on the things that have earned them lots of money in the past and stick with that. And the second, actually arguably more important thing that they did was they said, well, actually, you know, the West seemed to have a bit of a sort of a hard on whenever our ruble collapses. And they really do. The kind of rubles wobble, you know, Boris Johnson made a comment as well. So actually what we're going to do is we're going to start to like having a weak ruble. We're going to make having a weak ruble a goal. Yeah, up until 2014, the ruble had been about 35 to the dollar since about 2009. You can look at the numbers, the historical numbers, for a long time. And at the back end of 2014, the slumps to about 100 to the dollar. Yeah, a big sort of drop in value. People start sort of having wet dreams about this and, you know, Russia's economy is going to collapse. And it was on the ropes for a bit, but they said, well, actually, you know, what happens when the ruble collapses? You know, what happens when the ruble collapses is they earn more money from all sales. So if you sell a barrel of oil for $100, you know, and say, you know, until about 2014, you know, you're getting about 3,500 rubles per barrel of oil, you know, because of the currency rate. You know, if your ruble halves in value, suddenly you're getting 7,000 rubles for your barrel of oil. So you're getting twice as much money for every barrel of oil. So looked at it from that lens, actually having a weak ruble was really cool because you could earn lots of money from it. So, you know, let's live with having high inflation. Let's kind of manage having high interest rates. Let's centralize our sort of capital so that we just don't rely on foreign lending. We just use the capital that we generate from oil sales to invest in ourselves, wean ourselves off relationships with the West. So that created an equilibrium where actually they were happy to have a really weak ruble. They were getting inflation under control, even though the ruble had suddenly adjusted to a new, much weaker level. That was fine, earning lots of money from that. But they also started buying dollars to keep the ruble weak, to build up their currency reserves, so that they were almost looking ahead to when a war might happen. I'm not saying they were planning for one in 2022, but I think I'm quite sure that when Putin changed the constitution so he could stay on for another term, he was thinking, well, you can't write off the possibility that war will happen, so we need to save up our cash, which is what they did. And what happened when the war started? Essentially, you know, three very predictable things happened when the war started. The West put lots of sanctions on Russia. The oil price went absolutely through the roof and the ruble went absolutely through the floor. Well, the sanctions, you know, by that time, Russia's been living with sanctions for 8 years and they say, screw you, we don't care anymore. I mean, they did have an impact. Let's be clear. Sanctions did have an impact, particularly the SWIFT ban. But actually, you know, the Russians have been figuring out for 8 years how to kind of live with them. They suffered 2% economic decline in 2022, bounced back with 4.6% economic growth in 2023. But in that first year, Russia made its biggest ever historical profit on oil and gas sales in its history, because the combination of a sky-high oil and gas price and a rock-bottom ruble price meant they were just going ka-ching, ka-ching, ka-ching, ka-ching from every barrel of oil they sold. And idiots like Joe Biden and Boris Johnson are celebrating the fact that the ruble's turned a bubble. Well, you know, Vladimir Putin has got a wry smile on his face and is flipping them one great big bird.
2: 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It's a guy named Mikkel Thorup. 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I've met him, and he's been an expat for many years and knows the rules and regulations all around the world about buying property and or other investments, how to protect your neck, even get citizenships and passports from other countries and everything you need to know to be an expat, whether you're afraid of the coming collapse or just fighting modern day price inflation. 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
0: I even read that it's at least figuratively true that it's Russian oil being piped through the BTC pipeline that was built to spite Russia and to cut them out of the Caspian game. But Azerbaijan is at least importing oil from Russia if it's not exactly the same fluid that's going through that pipe. It's the same difference anyway, you know?
1: Yeah, I mean, Russia's been investing in this southern corridor where they basically kind of are creating this big pipeline through to Iran to kind of create that more BRICS interconnectivity in terms of oil and gas supplies and so on. So that's been going on for a few years now, that kind of particular project. I mean, that's the other thing. Of course, you know, you kind of say, we're not going to buy Russian oil again. We're not going to buy Russian gas again. Oh, that's, you know, I mean, and let's be clear, not buying Russian oil and gas has cost Russia $180 billion a year. I mean, you know, we're talking big numbers. But the problem is they're just selling it to China and India instead. So, you know, everything that's happened since 2014 is that they've turned to the East.
0: That they've made up or not there?
1: Yeah, I mean, Russia's, if you look at Russia's export surplus numbers, they're still above the average they were before the war started.
0: Wow. Yeah.
1: And that doesn't include the absolutely bumper $592 billion, you know, harvest that they get in 2022. $592 billion in oil and gas sales in 1 year. Can you think about it? I mean, I know by US standards, that might not sound like a lot, but in terms of exports, you know, that's a pretty whopping deal.
0: And look, I get it, purchasing power parity and everything, all things considered, but this war has also been hugely expensive for them, and also in terms of lives and in terms of opportunity cost and everything like that. And I wonder sometimes, you know, you know, when people cite GNP and GDP, these numbers are what they teach in junior college, the aggregate demand, as the Keynesians say. But if the aggregate demand is the government going into debt in order to buy weapons of destruction, then that's at least at the sunk cost or the overall cost of the standard of living of the people, even if by, you know, bubblegum and string and bookkeeping gimmicks and whatever things look profitable, there's obviously a trade-off for launching this massive war. And so, the Americans, if you read the Washington Post, they'll say, look, everyone, military Keynesianism is working and the GDP is up because the government spent all this money on the military. And then the same Washington Post will point at the Russians and say, yeah, their GDP is big this year, but a lot of that is just military spending. And that's just military Keynesianism. That doesn't really count. That's just these bogus aggregate demand numbers. And I'm like, wow, the Washington Post sounds just like me, but only when they're talking about Russia, not the United States, you know?
1: Yeah, exactly right. I mean, of course, I mean, you know, Russia's economy would look different today, you know, had the Ukraine crisis not started. That's absolutely clear. It would have made more moves towards kind of diversifying its economic model. That's absolutely clear. But times changed, and actually that they've adapted. And the important question is, you know, have we adapted? You know, because economically we're suffering in Europe more than they are suffering. So it's all about relative pain. From Putin's point of view, yeah, okay, you know, the economy's not what it could have been had the Ukraine crisis not started. But who's feeling pain more, him or the Europeans? And from where he's sitting, and the Ukrainians, from where he's sitting, they're suffering a hell of a lot more pain than his country is.
0: Yeah. All right. Listen, I'm going to let you go, but let me recommend a couple more pieces here to the good people. There is no functional way to end the war in Ukraine other than at the table, is the point here. And NATO is failing Ukraine. And this is about, you know, all these false promises you know, prolonging the pain of Ukraine's great failure in this terrible war here. So it's Ian Proud, the Peacemonger. What a great name. Thepeacemonger.substack.com, everyone, to go read his great stuff. And thank you for your time on the show. Really appreciate it.
1: Yeah, look me up on YouTube as well. Ian Proud as well. Peace among you. Find me there too. Thanks, Scott. Let's do this again any time, my friend.
0: I'm sorry. I meant to mention that. So I'm glad you mentioned that. Yeah, everybody subscribe on the YouTube. Like and subscribe and hit the bell. Yeah. All right. See you next time.
1: Cheers, Scott.
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3: From Feature Story News in Brussels, I'm William Denslow. Iranian and Omani negotiators have finalized a draft deal to reopen the Strait of Hormuz, with a Gulf official telling the Associated Press there's a 50-50 chance of an agreement by Friday. Reports suggest the deal could see Tehran take control of inbound shipping traffic through the waterway, and that Iran is seeking fees of up to 7% of cargo values from vessels using the strait. The White House has previously said it will not accept tolls being levied on commercial shipping. Mitch McCann reports from New York.
4: On the surface, if this reporting is correct and negotiations result in Iran controlling inbound traffic in the strait and possibly some of the outbound traffic, it would seem like a concession. Remember that before this started, the movement of commercial vessels through the Strait of Hormuz was free-flowing. In addition, one official has told Reuters, the news agency, that Tehran is seeking fees of between 5 and 7% of cargo values from vessels using the strait. Now, the US is likely to balk if that is the case, because it has said there will be no tolls.
3: Bangladesh's Prime Minister says it's outraged that India permitted deposed Prime Minister Sheikh Hasina to hold a virtual press conference in New Delhi Wednesday, the second anniversary of her ousting. Dhaka says the event on Indian soil is an affront to Bangladesh's sovereignty, and says it's warned New Delhi in advance that allowing the former leader's political activities could damage bilateral relations. India says the event was organised by a private media body and that the views expressed were not endorsed by the government. Ishan Garg reports from New Delhi.
5: The Indian government says that not only was this a private event, but it also says that the views that are being expressed on that forum are not endorsed by New Delhi, very publicly distancing itself from this entire event. This is, of course, not the first time Sheikh Hasina has spoken out in the public, but of course she hasn't appeared in person or on a video in public as well. And that's what we saw in the latest press conference she does as well. It was only an audio link.
3: Budapest is bracing for the peak of a severe heatwave Thursday, with temperatures expected to reach 42 degrees Celsius, with a Hungarian nuclear power plant operating at roughly a tenth of its usual output. Pablo Guterres has more from Budapest.
6: The impact now stretches beyond Hungary. In neighboring Romania, authorities have also launched energy-saving measures. Lights have been switched off at landmarks. And the country works to reduce electricity demand during the drought-driven power shortage. Romania has also reduced nuclear power production because of low Danube water levels.
3: Ukraine's president has warned that the supply of air defenses has dropped to a third of its 2025 level. Volodymyr Zelensky's called on allies to step up support amid fears that Moscow is increasing its missile stockpiles. From bureaus worldwide, this is FSN.

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5: Here we go, live from behind the cornpone curtain. It's Head On with Roxanne Kincaid. 3 hours of cussing and discussing with America's only liberal transbilly elitist right here, right now, on the Head On Radio Network. 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CRMW.net. And now, from high in the hills of West By God, Virginia, here she is, Roxanne Kincaid.
1: Well, howdy. And here we go, off and running on this fifth day of August, 2026. This is The Horn. Head On .live is where you'll find us on the interweb, too. That also happens to be the where you go if you'd like to participate in the madcap, merry, wacky, zany, real-time multimedia extravaganza that is the Horn chat room in the 3 hours in which this program is live, Monday through Friday, 5 to 8 p.m. Eastern Daylight Time, 2 to 5 p.m. Pacific Daylight Time. Back down the gain on the drum loop, Roxanne. All time zones in between and the great globe round and whatever time it is when you're listening to the podcast. For those of you who do participate via the podcast, thanks so much for joining in that way. You're helping us little by little to, finally reach a million downloads at Podbean, as I've said before. It's a nothing burger if you're Pink Shrek out there.
6: Yeah, just asking questions, man.
1: But if you're a little podcast that can, with no ad budget, no PR budget, and nothing but the goodwill of this community that has been almost a quarter of a century in the making, well, then it's a pretty big damn deal. And so, again, thank you to those of you who leave us a remark, a review, a comment, and thank you so very much. Someone said the other day, or just in the last day or so, I love this podcast. I learn something new every day. And that just made me smile. Thank you so much for that. And, if everybody who downloads the podcast left a comment on each podcast, the algorithms would notice. But anyway, thanks. If you're listening live, though, I'm awfully glad to be in your good company this Wednesday afternoon / evening. And over at the aforementioned Merry Wacky Zany, Ralphs and New Jersey Nick are awaiting your arrival. Hi, Ralphs. Hi, New Jersey Nick. It's good to see you in there. Heck, I'm in there, too. And we will we'll get 3 hours of cussing and discussing in this evening. That's no doubt about it. And notwithstanding that, because I've got one side of my cans on, and the other side is listening just in case the golden one needs me. It's been a very busy day. Got up early. Ran over to my daughter's house where Annette is doggy sitting, and picked her up, brought her back over here, and she took care of some things here. Then we ran another errand, and then ran another errand, then I dropped her back off, came back here. Kind of good, but it was, a lovely day, and it was, and the errands were necessary, and, But for those of you who are concerned and who have asked, yes, the golden one is just fine. We've been having just a lovely time. We've been playing ball. He has a hard chewable. It looks like a baseball, but it's big enough that it can't cause him any problem, and he can't chew through it. There aren't many things in this world that he can't chew through. So we play ball, and we romp around the house, and then when we're at our leisure, he jumps up on my bed, and we have chomp and romp, and he gets his little snack, and then settles down right next to me, and I tell him what a good boy he is, and because he is, he's the very best boy, and he loves it, and well, I love it too. So yeah. That's the busy life of your humble hostess, doggy sitter. Yeah. Hi, I'm Roxanne. We're at midweek, nominally prayer meeting Wednesday. And, there he goes. The juvenile delinquents are up and running. There she goes, not 5 minutes in, talking about how her cans are positioned. Family radio, Robin, damn it. How's the golden one? Secret replacement, you know, the darker puppy. Well, that's who is being puppy sat over down in the settlements. And the little floopy snoodle, who is not the golden one's replacement, how dare you even make me read that out loud. He has exceptional and exquisite hearing, and he can hear every word I say. And he's, by the way, I'm clocked in, and shouldn't be clocking out until about 8:05 p.m. or so. But the little floopy snoodle is very good, although being a little one, she's maybe 14 months old. Has a little sibling rivalry going on, and so if I'm petting her golden big sister, she gets really strident, demanding to be petted and adored in her own right. It makes it easier when I pop over there because the little golden one can come and sit on my lap. Yes, she's a full-size golden retriever, but she insists on sitting in my lap because that's how we started. A little tiny ball of golden floof and just sat on my lap. And then the floopy snoodle will go over and cuddle up on Annette's lap. And it works out. Yeah. The golden one here has my heart. Absolutely. So there, juvenile delinquent number two. Yeah. Well, now, where do we begin? Oh, well, I know where we begin. Every program here at the Horn begins with gratitude, and this program is no different. Micah calling this Celebration Wednesday, by the way. But thanks go out to our fifth day of the month subscribers and contributors via PayPal. So that means thank you ever so kindly. Cecilia said, love, love, love your history lessons. Oh, I love doing them too, and I'm glad I don't bore you or anybody else to tears when I do them. Because... Well, as Shakespeare said, what's past is prologue. I was on the phone with Victoria earlier today and started history nerding and apologized. And she said the same thing. No, no, Roxanne, please go on. I love it when you talk about things you love. So I thought that was sweet. Thank you, Cecilia. And thanks as well to Kenda down in Springfield. I thought of you, Kenda, earlier when I went looking for reviews of the chicken strip chain Huey Magoo's, because we're going to be getting one of those soon. They're slowly building it over back behind the Domino's and in front of the embassy suites that we will eventually have down in the settlement. And I'm not particularly excited about it. I felt like Hamburger Row there in Fayetteville needed needed another chicken place, like a tank needs a kickstand. But I looked it up, and lo and behold, the review came in. It was coming in that I saw came in from the general Springfield area, Canada. And like I said, I thought of y'all. And the reviews were not impressive. So that's not to say I had any enthusiasm, but if I had, it would have been decidedly tempered. Mm-hmm. Thank you to Kevin in Colorado Springs. Thank you so much. Thank you all for being partial sponsors of the program to give you an idea of where we are now. The fundraising deficit is at $1,410, $90 short of an entire unfunded week. But this is Wednesday, so that means that we are... let's see. Wednesday, Tuesday, Monday, Thursday. We are funded to... we're funded $10 worth of Thursday. So that means we've got, let's see, we've got $590 to go to finish the month of July and be fully funded for July. And it would be great if we could catch up to some degree with some of that today so that I can pay bills. The fine folks at Appalachian Power, whose grid tends to run under the bed like a terrified chihuahua trying to pass a peach pit every time there's a peal of thunder. They want their money. And they want a lot of it. Yeah. So, like I said, if we could knock down $590 today, 10 at 59, 59 at 10, etc., etc., etc., it sure would help. It definitely would help. Now, as to, let's see, the last two passwords were deadline, both Tuesday and Monday. Unless I missed something, and I've been watching, Max Miller, alleged toddler beater, insists on remaining on the ballot over in Ohio. And sadly, I know nothing about his Democratic opponent, but Jesus, I should... Whew. It'll say a lot about Ohio, or that particular district in ex-urban Cleveland, Ohio, if they send that disgusting chud back to Congress. By the way, just a quick update for those of you who didn't see it. I posted something last night, right before I went to bed, and of course it triggered a manly, masculine man of manliness. But I had said on the program yesterday that I would not be surprised, given the fact that he has no fucking neck, Max Miller, and that he wears shirts that look like they're made of some space-age saran wrap plastic stretched across his torso. I would not, and given the fact that he broke, allegedly broke the collarbone of his two-year-old daughter, and then there's no allegedly about it, he put out a naked picture of his two-year-old in order to defend himself against charges of abusing her and her mama. So he's got a rage problem. And lo and behold, there it was. I was reading up last night. I think the story was from the BBC. Now, let me see if I can call it up here. Because, you know, well, here at the Horn, we are so far ahead of the curve. It's like we're on straight road. Yeah. And, oh, damn it. I didn't mean for that to happen. There it is, yeah. From the BBC. And here's the relevant paragraph. I gotta find it first. Ah, here it is. Emily Moreno also, wait, it's the BBC. Emily Moreno also alleged that Miller had used illegal drugs, something the congressman acknowledged in his interview with CNN. The last time he used illicit substances was several years ago, he said, adding that he had also used testosterone replacement therapy. I wonder what he was replacing the testosterone with. Well, no. Testosterone replacement therapy, which is legal when prescribed by a licensed doctor. So, your humble hostess was correct again. He is, in fact, one of those tea juicers. He's 37 years old. He doesn't need testosterone, but, well, he's a member of a cult that says that, like the DUI hire, Whiskey Pete Kegbreath, who says, oh, you got to maximize your manliness and take some extra testosterone so you can be extra double plus manly. But as we've noted on this program previously, taking exogenous testosterone, particularly in its injectable form, and by the way, it's a fad. It's a big fad among the men folk these days, because they've been so berated by big pharma and the commercial gender-affirming care industry. Because remember, it is gender-affirming when a cis guy takes testosterone so his neck can disappear. But other things disappear too. That series, I can't remember which platform it's on, but Billy Bob Thornton plays the lead in it. Landman is the name of it. And I guess here in 3 or 4 or 12 or whatever years, because it takes forever to get a new season out, we'll get another season of Landman. But the very first episode shows a slightly naked Billy Bob Thornton from the side. Jamming a needle full of testosterone into his hip and injecting it so that, you know, he can have a little pep in his step. Yeah. Well, apparently Max Miller and other members of the cult of Orange Jesus do the same. And so I couldn't help noticing that, well, Max Miller, manly man of masculine masculinity manliness, well, he's exhibiting signs of testosterone abuse. His hairline is fleeing, like the Confederates fleeing Richmond. And, of course, he no longer has a neck. And if he stays on it long enough, oopsie, he won't be able to produce the little wigglers anymore, so he might wind up only having the one toddler whom he has whose collarbone he allegedly broke, and who, by the way, in photographs appears to have a handprint on her little toddler shoulder. Trigger warning, sorry. And he can expect his testicles to shrivel to the size of raisins, but he'll be manly like Bobby Kennedy, yeah, and just like Whiskey Pete Kegbreath, and who can deny how manly those two manly men are now, right? Yeah, uh-huh. So, in fact, and by the way, testosterone is on the list of scheduled scheduled drugs promulgated by the DEA, meaning it is deemed to be dangerous. And apparently it was dangerous to his two-year-old daughter. So keep juicing there, Maxie. Uh-huh. Oh, Wellsies. And by the way, when excess testosterone turns into something called dihydrotestosterone, and that's what's making his own hair run away from him, and also probably, dihydrotestosterone also is terrible for the heart. One of the reasons men tend to die before women. If whalehead, dead bear, brain worm, raccoon penis lamprey is out there jamming it into his butt, we can look for whalehead, dead bear, raccoon penis, brain worm, lamprey to not be around a real long time. It's already taking a toll on his face. It looks like a baseball glove that's been left out in the rain and then dried by the sun and left out in the rain and dried by the repeatedly. But he's masculine and manly. I don't know if any of these chuds have a bona fide, genuine, actual Tuckio Rose Carlson testicle toaster, but I wouldn't be surprised if they do. But I just wanted to get that little update out there because, well, your humble hostess sure can call them. Yeah. Lee in New York says he needs testosterone. Call the MAGA gender police. What gender does his birth certificate list? He needs to be examined every time he uses a public bathroom. Do you really want to do that to anybody? Do you really want him to? No. Ooh, no. God, Lee, I don't know about anybody else, but, well, there went my post-show snack. And Max, the phrase Max Miller naked is enough to make certain things slam shut like a door in a horror movie. Mm-hmm. But I understand your point. And so, let's add this in. Ralph's just sent this along. Well, in regard to the confirmation vote for Todd Blanchey, the silver-tongued pettifogger who got his client hung out to dry for 34 felonies. Of course, he had help from now U.S. Circuit Judge Emile Beauvais, accent grave over the E. Accent grave over the E. As well as counsel for the parking garage. That's right. Alina Havana. Reverbo always tells me that that one never gets old. I hope it doesn't. But Ralphs, in regard to Todd Blanche's confirmation, said, well, if Susan Collins and Lisa Murkowski vote no on Todd Blanche and John Fetterman also votes no, then J.D. Vance would have to vote yes. The only way J.D. Vance gets a vote, though, is if it's a 50-50 tie. So, well, let's see. There's 52 maggots. Because, well, Moscow Mitch is still MIA. So that means Collins, Murkowski, and Fetterman, if they all vote no, that's 52 minus 3, that's 49. And J.D. Vance doesn't get a vote unless my ciphering is way, way off. And there's a possibility yet, unless I didn't see it today. Dr. Cassidy of Louisianistan might also vote no, so that would take it down to 48. And there's no way that J.D. Vance, or Jimmy Dick Bowman, or whatever his name on his birth certificate is, it could do a goddamn thing about it. So let's keep those fingers and toes crossed. Huh. Ralph says, I started to watch the Marvels movie, and it got so weird and strange that I stopped. I'm not sure I'm even familiar with that one. Although I do have one thing to watch this evening after the program's over. The final episode of season two, and it's been a long time, and I guess this is the end. But the final episode of Tokyo Vice, with one of my very, very favorite actors, and that's Ken Watanabe. I always think of him as the Japanese Gregory Peck. He looks a lot like Gregory Peck, and his demeanor is similar. I think I know how it's going to end, but I don't know for sure.

So where does that? Oh, I know. Discuss. Yeah, sanctions, which also is tied in with discovery. So, as we've mentioned before, Nitwit Nero's pettifoggers are caught up in a bit of what our friends across the pond might call a sticky wicket. Because, assuming that the grand old Beeb, the BBC, would fold like a cheap suit over a $10 billion lawsuit by Nitwit Nero. He sued the BBC down in Florida. He thought that would be a friendly forum. And then he ran into a buzzsaw, or reality, or the actual law of the United States of America, because using the laws of the United States of America, the BBC, the British Broadcasting Corporation, sought the aforementioned discovery. This is all Jesus, you took your juvenile delinquent pills today, didn't you, Jeremy? Does Japanese Gregory Peck sound like just like Fat Dead Limbaugh as well? Just asking. Don't you have work to do or something? No, he doesn't, and I'm not going to say Ken Watanabe, but I think one of the finest roles he ever played was the commanding officer in Letters from Iwo Jima. Damn, great movie. But anyway, back to the suit. The commanding officer in Letters from Iwo Jima. Damn. Great movie.

sacred realm of the United Kingdom might not take kindly to, because, you know, you have to pay a license fee to have a telly over there in Mother England. And they might not like their money being used to pay off a petulant, miasmic orange toddler. And so all along the way, the BBC has been going hammer and tongs at Nitwit Nero's pettifoggers. And lo and behold, on July the 27th, U.S. Magistrate Judge Enrique Lett signed an order that told Nitwit Nero in no uncertain terms to hand over tax returns, ownership documents, and financial statements that go all the way back to January 2023, because that's the date Nitwit Nero, or the date that the BBC aired a documentary about January 6th, which Nitwit Nero was butthurt over, because it made abundantly clear just how big a commanding role he played in the domestic terror attack of January the 6th, 2021. Reminder, this is the only program you can tune into where we will actually describe January 6th, 2021 as the domestic terror attack that it was. All kinds of domestic terrorist organizations involved in that, you know, the Oath Keepers and the Proud Boys and the Free Percenters. The Oath Keepers, led by Stuart, you'll shoot your eye out, kid, Rhodes. Because, well, he did. So that July 27th order said that Nitwit Nero's pettifoggers had to turn over those tax returns, which, of course, the two words tax returns give Nitwit Nero the turtle squirts. And Magistrate Lett said that the first tranche of production was due within 10 days of July 27th. That would have been August the 3rd. And that more documents have to be produced on a weekly basis going forward. Well, actually, the date would have been August the 4th because you don't count the date of the order. So, having burned through those 10 days on August the 3rd, here we go again, his pathetic pettifoggers filed a... Well, okay, August 3rd, pettifoggers for Trump asked the lawyers for the BBC, would you be okay, like, doing a voluntary, like, extension on the, like, you know, the documents, you know? And the BBC's lawyer said, "Oh no, old fellow, I'm afraid we can't. Well, it's just something we're not able to do, and it's a bloody shame, you know." And so, with that no in hand, there went the pettifoggers off and running back to the U.S. District Court. U.S. District Judge Roy Altman saying, "What did they say?" We know what they said. Emergency! Emergency! Emergency! Just like in Hogan's Heroes. Certifying the motion, his pettifoggers said, "This motion is like, in fact, presents like, you know, a true emergency. The BBC's motive could not be more transparent. To wrongly exploit this litigation for its own, like, political benefit." Okay, let me back up and read that without the stupid voice. The BBC's motive could not be more transparent to wrongly exploit this litigation for its own political benefit. What is the political benefit of the BBC? Is King Chuck going to hail the lawyers before the throne and get out his royal hooses and whack each one of them on the shoulder and say, "I love thee, Sir

0: line of beef. I dub thee Satchmo of Armstrong, Count of Basie, Quarter of Two. What? As you know, the suit is not quite a year old. And he's butthurt because in the clip that the BBC used, they didn't use his language where he said, "I want you to march peacefully and patriotically to the Capitol and hang Mike Pence." I added the hang Mike Pence part. And so in the ad damnum clause, he said he had suffered harmed the value of my brand, properties, and businesses. And Magistrate Lett said, "Well, you know, I mean, fellas, that you put it in the pleading, so, you know, the BBC has a right to access to it. They really do." And said that the subpoena Dukas Tecum was more than typical. Magistrate Lett said, "Considering the trust's relationship to plaintiff's alleged damages, the information the trust possesses is relevant and material to any damages analysis." And did you notice the magic word there, the Trump revocable trust? Mm-hmm. That means that he can dissolve the trust at any time and Daffy Duck-like begin screaming, "Mine! Mine! Mine! It's all mine! I'm rich! I'm rich! I'm comfortably well off. I'm socially secure." And that revocable trust has most, if not all, of his business assets, according to the pleadings in the court file. So if we look backwards to July the 21st, 6 days before the entry of Magistrate Lett's order, well, his pettifogger said, "We've got him. We can get him out of this. Sure, you bet." And said, "Your Honor, what we're going to do, we'll no longer seek damages for financial losses or harm to the Trump businesses. We're only seeking reputational harm damages." Problem is, the ad damnum clause still says $10 billion. And so it was that yesterday, screaming, "Emergency! Emergency!" His pettifoggers ran off to the aforementioned Judge Altman and said, "Can we please amend the complaint?" And at present, the amended complaint is under seal. But under Rule 72, they filed objections, and it replaces the express allegations of economic harm to Trump's brand value, businesses, properties, and future financial prospects, instead of identifying reputational harm as the alleged compensatory injury. And so, that having been done, the BBC's lawyer, Chuck Tobin, said, "You know, you really can't separate his businesses from his public image, because the entirety of his being turns on what he claims to be the success of his businesses." So Judge Altman has until tomorrow to grant the emergency. And if he doesn't act on the order, then Nitwit Nero's lawyers have to turn over the aforementioned records or deal with Judge Altman when he says, "All right, fellas, I'll look here. I'll be darned. There's that pesky little Rule 11 again. It's sanctions time, boys. And this one's going to cost you." Trial's been scheduled for February 2027. I'm guessing he'll fold like a cheap suit before then, because the BBC isn't backing down. And they also want to depose Nitwit Nero under oath. Can you imagine? I mean, we've got footage out there of Nitwit Nero in depositions in the past. You know, there was a whole lot of, excuse me, excuse me, excuse me, with his imaginary squeeze box. Daddy's got a squeeze box he wears on his gut. Never mind. And that's a rotten thing to do to the Who. But now, with his brain as far gone as it is, even the spirochetes are beginning to starve up there. Yeah. So it's a watch this space sort of situation. I guess I could be accused of burying the lead. A big deal last night in Michigan, as Abdul El-Sayed beat the AIPAC candidate, Haley Stevens. It's damned well huge. And some people saying, some people. That Abdul El-Sayed defeated the Death Star. Also, Ken Klippenstein referring to the victory, El-Sayed's victory, as an earthquake for the Democratic Party old guard. We will have to wait to November to find out if it was an earthquake or the opening of a giant crevasse. But still, he noted the irony here is that Obama actually won the 2008 presidential primary by less than El-Sayed, just 0.5% of the popular vote. This is a massive defeat for the Democratic Party old guard and an affirmation that the new crop of outsider renegade candidates are the people's choice. Continuing, he said, Chuck Schumer, Nancy Pelosi, Governor Gretchen Whitmer, basically the entire Democratic establishment endorsed Haley Stevens, a textbook party stooge. For her to still lose is a repudiation and humiliation of not just Stevens, but the entire political Death Star behind her. But, of course, the real Death Star. Dum dum da dum dum da dum dum da dum. AIPAC. And interesting, just providing a bit of background for me. Thank you to Joy in Ann Arbor for this, reporting from Michigan. I don't know what that. There we are. She said, it's mind-blowing to think that Abdul apparently lost Southeast Michigan, but won conservative Dems in Western Michigan and conservative Dems in the UP, and that's Upper Peninsula for the non-Michigan, the geographically literate among us, including yours truly, and the conservative Dem farmers in the Mitten, joining liberal Ann Arbor and liberal Lansing. I can't recall seeing a Democrat do well without Wayne, Macomb, and Oakland counties. Mind blown. But Joy also noted in a sobering moment. I love El Sayed, but I'm afraid the seat is lost even if Stevens had won the primary. Rogers is a Republican icon here, even though he lives in Florida, and all they need to do is whip anti-Muslim fear, they already started this today, and the seat is theirs. I will hope otherwise, of course, but I try to be a realist these days. But God, winning without Southeast Michigan just doesn't happen. And so it falls to Haley Stevens to not be butthurt. And to rally around, among other things, Debbie Dingell said that she would go to the winning side's party and call for Democratic Party unity the minute the results were in. I have not heard Haley Stevens' concession. I hope it was not bitter and hateful. But here's the reality. AIPAC will now pump shit fuck ton of dirty, filthy, rotten money into Michigan in support of Mike Rogers, who will, of course, bow and scrape and crawl and roll over on his back for a belly rub from an organization that supports genocide in Gaza. So we shall see. Meanwhile, it's apparently scared the living shit out of Nitwit Nero, who ran over to Tripe Social and triped madly away the following.
1: Wayne County, Detroit, in Michigan is one of the most corrupt voting areas in the United States, if not the world.
0: Now, bear in mind, he's commenting on a Democratic primary. And he, of course, is a goddamn shit-eating Republican.
1: It is strictly third world.
0: Well, there's that. There's that classic nitwit Nero racism again. I'll go through the rest of this, and we'll find out if he calls it a shithole, too.
1: Including more votes being cast than there are voters, by a lot.
0: That's just a lie.
1: Therefore, the communist, who is not liked in Detroit, is potentially in vote counter trouble. The radical left socialist has a real shot, and don't discount all those fake mail-in ballots that will surprisingly show up at the last moment.
0: He's talking about ballots that were mailed, say, the day before Election Day and are completely within the law. But, you know, the U.S. Postal Service doesn't have the ability yet to hypercast them to the clerk's office.
1: Get ready for another rigged election. In November, we must vote for Mike Rogers and make Michigan too big to rig. God bless America, President DJT.
0: Of course, I think there's still a... he ain't gonna make it. My money is still on January the 21st, 2027. But, you know, it could happen any day. That little piece of plaque just breaks loose and Q face. Sri Thanadar is gone, Micah points out to me. And that lady whose opponent tried to get her kicked because she wasn't using her dead name one. I'm damn proud of my state. I like to think I'm more optimistic than Joy. Well, it's the lesson of primaries, Micah. Vote with your heart in primaries and vote with your head in November. Fortunately, in your case, both have aligned. So I presume that Abdul El Sayed knows that he has got to go down into Southeast Michigan and campaign his butt off. And you know what? Gretchen Whitmer has a moral obligation now to get out and stump and beat the bushes for Abdul El-Sayed, as does every member of the Democratic Party in Michigan. Suck it up, buttercups. And maybe this will be a lesson to Democrats that you take AIPAC's coin at your fucking peril. You know, I got to thinking about it. I have never lived in an America in which the Israel lobby has not exercised an outsized influence on our body politic. Never. From the moment I was born. That's a long time. And so maybe there's a new day of freedom dawning if we can get a Democratic majority and start telling AIPAC to go and pound the blood-sodden sand of genocided Gaza. So, November 4th, 3 months and, 4 months, basically. 4 months for the campaign. Jesus, there's only 4 months between now and November 4th. I think I just felt a shiver pass over me. And it ain't political. It's entirely climatological. January 21st, George and Korsgold asks, what's the significance of this date again? That is one day more than half of Nitwit Nero's term. So that if he were to resign or become permanently disabled, I would argue he already is, or shuffle off this mortal coil by means natural, that would mean that Jimmy Dick Bowman would become the President of the United States and would be eligible to run for two terms of his own, potentially creating a scenario where, for the first time since FDR, we have had a president for more than 8 years. That is the dream scenario for the J.D. Egg. Oh, dear God, math death. You're right, Billable Rick. It's only 3 months till the election, less than 90 days away. Yeah, September, October. Yeah, I was counting November. You know I can't be trusted to cipher. So there we are. Glad somebody caught me. 3 months. 3 months, and then we're back in propane season. Jesus Christ. I need to get back out into the sunshine again. We talked about that earlier today. Maybe a lake trip, you know, a picnic basket, some yummy sandwiches, ice cold pop. And that could be nice. All of them, from Benson to Whitmer, are behind El-Sayed, says Flavio. The first paragraph of Stevens' concession speech doesn't sound butthurt to me. I want to congratulate Abdul El-Sayed on winning the Democratic nomination for U.S. Senate. He's a doctor, a community health official, a Rhodes Scholar, and a dedicated Michigander. I'm proud to offer my support as he takes on Mike Rogers in the general election. Good for her. Good for her. There needs to be blue wall in Michigan, 50 feet thick. And honestly, I have not been that familiar with Abdul El-Sayed. Not having heard him speak much, but Joy sent this along. They are remarks from Abdul El-Sayed speaking in 2007 at the University of Michigan's commencement. Ohio people, bite your tongues. Joy says, a magnificent piece of oratory.
2: For each commencement ceremony, a member of the graduating class is invited to present remarks to the entire class. For today's event, a committee of students, staff, and faculty has selected Abdul El-Sayed to address the audience. Mr. Sayed came to the University of Michigan from Bloomfield, and today he will receive a Bachelor of Science degree in Political Science and Biology. He has achieved university honors in every semester, has been an Angel Scholar, and is a member of Phi Beta Kappa. In addition to his outstanding academic accomplishments, Mr. El-Sayed has been a starting defenseman for Michigan men's lacrosse, vice president of the Muslim Students Association, and has volunteered in medical clinics and as a science tutor. Following graduation, Mr. El-Sayed will enter the medical school of the University of Michigan to pursue an MD and a PhD in epidemiology. Abdul, we congratulate you on your success and future career, and we invite you to address your fellow graduates.
0: Now, before he gets started, just a quick question. Has Mike Rogers ever been the recipient of any similar accolades? Just asking.
3: Thank you, Dean McDonald. Like any true Michigan man, I'm always eager to spread the good word about Michigan. A couple of weeks ago, I was asked to serve on a panel for high school students who wanted to learn more about the college experience here. As I prepared my spiel on how you have a better chance to get into med or law school from Michigan, on how this university is easily the best in the Midwest, on how Ann Arbor restaurants trump all others, and last but not least, if all else fails, how BTB is open till 4 a.m.,
0: local caller.
3: I got to thinking about my experiences here. What I really wanted to communicate was why I love Michigan. Now, why do I love Michigan? I came to one prominent conclusion. 7-month winters. I wanted to put a finger on what this university means to me. I mean, Michigan is the only real college experience I and most of you have ever had. Think with me now. What would college have been without packing into these seats on crisp Saturday afternoons to watch our boys in blue just obliterate whoever it was who wasn't lucky enough to be wearing the winged helmet? What would it be to walk between classes and not see your upper-level biology professor jamming it up on a harmonica? What would it be without the fishbowl? Actually, I can answer that one. You probably wouldn't have wasted a sum total of about 30 hours of your life just looking for a computer. And then, I thought about the real reason a student comes to a place of higher learning like this one. Thursday nights. But education is a process of transformation, and I realized I love Michigan because the person who's leaving here today is better than the one who came. And I know that extends to you, my fellow graduates, as well. So back to my story. I gave my spiel that day, and all was well and good, until one kid, sitting in the back, he raised his hand, and he asked, "Bro, what's this Michigan difference they keep talking about in the commercials?" For lack of anything better, I said, "Well, classes and commencements at Michigan start 10 minutes later." That must have appeased him, because he'll be here in the fall. But besides a great advertising ploy, what really is the Michigan difference? It was back to deep thought for me. Is it the sum total of knowledge that you and I might have gained in lectures, labs, or discussions? Is it the fact that we're now more qualified for X, Y, or Z job, or that we've passed step one on our way to becoming doctors or lawyers? Is it the fact that I can now add 2 more letters to my name, which, by the way, are BS? Obviously, none of these are the Michigan difference. And no, the Michigan difference isn't in the classes, or the papers we've written, or the tests that we've sat through. It's not the faculty, the administration, the facilities, or even Ann Arbor. Excuse me. The Michigan difference is us, it's the students. It's in the diversity of names, faces, stories, and experiences with which we decorate this great place. It's in the time that we've spent in self-assessment, self-improvement, and thought. It's the questions that we've asked and those that we've answered. It's the care we've shown, the people we've helped, and the passion that we have that defines us. Moreover, it's the fact that we're about to go out into a world that absolutely needs us. It needs to hear our story spoken loudly, to consider our opinions, and to engage us in discussion. It needs us to ask it questions, to answer when it beckons, to show that we care, and to give it mercy, compassion, and love. It needs us to help those less fortunate. But most of all, it needs us to spread that contagious Michigan passion that has come to define us. It's that we have the audacity to believe that we can change this world, and that each of us will. That, my fellow graduates, University of Michigan, class of 2007, is the Michigan difference. And I'm humbled to have been a part of it with you. Go Blue!
0: And that was 19 years ago. And in the interim, he hasn't just been hanging around doing nothing. As Flavio points out, he has an amazing, incredible, stellar curriculum vitae. Having led a student mission to Peru at Michigan, founding a student organization that raised money and coordinated community service for a local free clinic, a Rhodes Scholarship to attend Oriel College, Oxford, where he completed a Doctor of Philosophy in Public Health in 2011, Doctor of Medicine degree at Columbia University College of Physicians and Surgeons. Oh, dear God. That scholarship was funded by Paul and Daisy Soros. Count on that to be slung like thin mud for the next 3 months. And he didn't get a medical license. Went into public health epidemiology work, which should serve him in good stead if Mike Rogers, who, by the way, has a BS from Adrian College, and his claim to fame is to be an ACAB. Um, Flavio adding, pretty sure Dr. Cassidy doesn't have a curriculum vitae like that. Well, he'll be out of the Senate when Abdul El-Sayed gets there. And just, Ohio people, just look past the bandwagoning. You'll be okay. Breathe. Those of you who are fans of the Ohio State University. Lee notes, loving all Michiganders, that includes the Timmies, the people too timid to drive the Mackinac Bridge. Signed, Lee, I've never been to Michigan. I have. I've been to Jackson, Michigan. And I've flown through the Detroit International Airport a couple of times. And I've even been through the Trippy Tunnel, the weirdest piece of architecture I've ever seen in an airport. It's got a warning on both ends and a button that people prone to seizures can use to stop the trippiness of the Trippy Tunnel. It connects to two concourses, and it's like, I don't know, I personally think they should play Grateful Dead music when you're going through it. I don't know if it's even still there. That was a million years ago. Yeah. But I have a feeling that he'll be ready for Mike Rogers. The question is Mike Rogers ready for him? Well, like I said, the juvenile delinquents are all fired up and ready to go this evening. Ree Abdul El-Sayed, Brother Deacon Asa, saying, well, of course you haven't heard many of El-Sayed's speeches. Most of them are in Arabian. Gnar. You're going to make me pull this program over, you and your co-delinquent. Okay. Well, I didn't. I'm sure Joy knows. I just didn't know what BTB was. Flavio lets us know. BTB burrito in Ann Arbor is like burrito as big as your head in Madison, Wisconsin, open until 4 a.m. Apparently, every great college town needs a burrito joint these days. And, you know, if you get a chance, if it gives you an opportunity to stay away from a corporate chain, all the better for that. So I thought I would, apparently, El-Sayed is ready for the fight. He posted on social media, El-Sayed did. And I guess this was during a speech earlier. And by the way, he has the full-throated support of the UAW, which is a big deal in Michigan. Mike, he said, addressing Mike Rogers. Mike, I'm going to say it right now. I know you're going to say no because you're a coward. Five debates, all right? By the time we're done, you're not going to have a safe quarter from people holding you accountable for what you've done for them here in Michigan. We'll send you back to Florida. Ooh. Bringing the high heat. He just called a retired member of the Federal Bureau of Investigation a coward. Good. Keep doing it. Hammer him. Call him the chicken shit that he is. And by the way, in case anybody was wondering, yeah, AIPAC is going to dump, I wouldn't be surprised if they dump $1 billion into this. Because Mike Rogers is a full-throated supporter of any genocide, any war crime, any crime against humanity that Israel wants to commit. Well, the battle is joined. Lead on, McDuff, and cursed be he who first cries enough. Not BTV, Jeremy, BTB, B as in boy. BTV is the FAA designation for Vermont's own Burlington International Airport. Well, thank you. I learn something new every program, but BTB. I guess it's burritos that big, I'm guessing. Like I said, I'm not Ann Arbor literate. But no, I mentioned I've been to Jackson, Michigan, and one of my best friends got married up there. One of my favorite wedding stories. Stood up in a bunch of them. We were all... And the priest was really, really a classic Irish Catholic priest. And he told the groom shortly before the ceremony, "Now, David, I want you to know that should you be getting cold feet, there will be a Porsche, a 911, waiting right outside the back of the church. It'll be fully fueled and ready to go, and it'll whisk you away to Detroit, to the airport." We all laughed. And so we stood there through the praying and the standing and the kneeling and the kneeling and the standing. And my daddy plays dominoes better than your daddy plays dominoes and all of that. Until finally the "do you take this woman and do you take this man" were completed, at which point the priest, this is absolutely a true story, reached behind him, referee-like, flipped the little switch on his wireless mic. This is a big church. Turned his mic off, leaned over, looked at my friend and said, "Oh, lad, the Porsche is gone." Click. "I now pronounce you husband and wife." It's kind of hard to keep a straight face at that point. Later on at the reception, the priest cornered me and said, "Oh, now, are you a good Catholic boy, lad?" And I said, no, Padre, I'm not." And he said, "Then what in the devil is a good boy like David doing running around with a heathen like you?" I said, "Oh, just lucky, I guess." And danced the night away and got up the next morning and drove away from Jackson, Michigan with one of the most whopping headaches of my entire life. Oh, that was a Catholic weddings. You know, you really can't beat them. It's not like a Southern Baptist wedding where the reception features a great big bowl of Southern Baptist alcohol-free wedding punch, you know, the one where they mix the orange juice and the ginger ale and dump in a thing of rainbow sherbet and then forget to put in the rum and the bourbon and the gin and tequila and the... Yeah. That was a very, very, very long time ago. Summer of 1990, I think. Whoa. Yeah. We talked earlier about Nitwit Nero and his BBC lawsuit problems. Yeah. He also has a $10 billion lawsuit against the Wall Street Journal. Also filed down in South Florida. Somehow or another, he just keeps filing these suits in South Florida, but can't get the judge he wants, Aileen Cannon, you know, that legal, well, that brand of banished cane upon the judiciary who sits down there in South Florida. Now, in this case, he has U.S. District Judge Darren P. Gales, who issued a stay earlier today and froze all evidence gathering in the story that the Wall Street Journal published about Nitwit Nero's birthday letter. Mm-hmm. You know, for Jeffrey Epstein, where the line drawing of a naked woman has as her pubic hair his signature. May every day be another wonderful secret. Wall Street Journal reported on it. Back in June, the Wall Street Journal filed another motion to dismiss, saying his case should be dismissed again, this time with prejudice. And they argued that again today. At which point, U.S. District Court Judge Darren P. Gales put a freeze on all discovery in the case. And lawyers for the Wall Street Journal said, well, this complaint, the amended complaint, because he's trying to amend the complaint again, because his lawyers probably made the same dipshit, not quite into one, haven't even taken the LSAT's mistake that they made in the other Florida court. The Wall Street Journal said, the amended complaint is woefully short of proving that the journal knew that its reporting was false, and that's primarily because it isn't false. He did send the birthday letter. He is a pedophile. He is a sexual predator, because, of course, that was proven in a civil court, a United States District Court, Judge Kaplan in Manhattan, and has gone all the way to the Supreme Court and been bounced like a big rubber ball. The Wall Street Journal said, the amended complaint only bolsters the conclusion he can never prove the journal knew the filing was false. Plaintiff tellingly does not dispute that resemblance because he cannot. Because the birthday book had a letter, you know, the birthday letter in it. And when the journal reported on it, they described it with precision because they knew what would be coming. Plaintiff tellingly does not dispute that resemblance because he cannot. And then the Wall Street Journal dialed the heat up another notch, filing for its legal fees under anti-slap laws, the strategic lawsuit against public participation that exist both in Florida and New York. This lawsuit, brought by the President of the United States, subverts this principle, namely the First Amendment. And so, no, Nitwit Nero doesn't get to depose Rupi. Granted, I might have actually coughed up the dough for the pay-per-view on that one. An 80-year-old deposing a 95-year-old. I don't know how many PT breaks they'd require. And one dares to hope that Judge Gales will, in fact, dismiss the complaint with prejudice, which will then create a little bit of precedent for the other U.S. District Judge down in Florida to do the same with the BBC suit, and, again, award attorney's fees. Woo!
1: So much losing. So much.
0: Damn. And we're almost to the halfway point of the program. Goose eggs are a hard thing here. And we need to get a little, just not even a full miracle, just a little taste of one underway. 1410 is the deficit. 590 is what we need to raise to finish July, 5 days into August. And the clock's a ticking. And bad things can happen when the clock ticks. And apparently Mike Rogers didn't enjoy his primary victory last night. He didn't have a fierce contest. He sort of breezed through it. And Rogers is, in fact, and if you were wondering, this is the shape this campaign will take. Rogers is a full-on, absolute, no questions asked, full-tilt boogie piece of shit. He wrote after Abdul El-Sayed won his primary, and this is a quote, "I spent years hunting tourists and bringing Osama bin Laden to justice. Never in a million years did I think I would be running against someone who believes America deserved 9/11. Hey. Abdul El-Sayed has never said anything even remotely resembling that fact or that assertion. His political hopes and dreams would have long since been dashed had he. His political ambitions would be deader than those of Graham Platner. You know who did say something like that? Hassan Piker. With whom Abdul El-Sayed has unfortunately campaigned. And Piker has campaigned for El-Sayed. And I guess he's big among the progressive Democrats. It was back in 2019 when Piker, on his live stream, said that, well, the United States was not innocent when it came to 9/11. Later on, sitting down for an interview with Cenk Uygur. Oh, Margaret. And he said, And by the way, the reason Hassan Piker became so big in the broadcastosphere so fast, well, Cenk is his uncle. Young Turks Cenk. He told Uncle Cenk that, oh, yeah, my remarks were inappropriate. But the larger problem is that, well, Mike Rogers has an they all look the same to me problem.
1: I killed a lot of Muslims over in the Afghanistan. I was hot on the trail of Osama bin Laden. Hoo-ah!
0: Yeah. Let's just take a quick peek, because serving as the Horn ad hoc Mike Rogers Research Committee, Raups sent me the wiki on Mike Rogers. He served in the United States Army from 1985 to 1989. Hold on there for just a dang minute. 1985 to 1989. Hell, Osama bin Laden was our buddy back then. Remember? That would be the days of Ronnie Reagan, when he welcomed the Taliban to the White House and called them freedom fighters. It may even, if memory serves, have compared them to the founding fathers of the United States of America. Or was that the Contras? Hell, it may have been both. It was Ronnie Reagan. And then Pappy Bush.
1: Hunting Osama bin Laden.
0: By the time that Bush War II started, he had already been started his political career, having been elected to the Michigan State Senate in 1994, got a second term in 98. And in 2002, he went to the Congress, the House of Representatives. So, no, he didn't have a goddamn thing to do with hunting Osama bin Laden. Bringing Osama bin Laden to justice, my aching back. Well, you know, where a good white boy like Mike Rogers is concerned, a brown guy, with all due apologies to Gertrude Stein. Oh, dear. He's the same age as me. Ew. Oh, and just in case anybody's wondering, he's hoping to ride into the Senate on a promise that he won't try to change Michigan's constitutional amendment that protects legal access to abortion. Yeah, he'll just let the nitwit Nero administration do that. He also is one of those drown the government in the bathtub types. I don't know how it'll play with Michiganders, but he opposed the construction of a new bridge between Detroit and Windsor, Ontario.
4: Born and raised in South Detroit.
0: Oh, wait a minute. We have a fundraising deficit that's monumental. South Detroit is Windsor, Ontario. In case anybody from Journey is listening. And then earlier this year, he bent down and gave Nitwit Nero's orange toe a good suck when Daddy said that he wanted to keep the Gordie Howe International Bridge from opening.
5: Oh, well, that'll help Daddy's trade war with Canada.
0: I guess I'd expect something like that from a guy who, you know, lives in Florida. Gee, I wonder if him and Tommy the Tuber are neighbors or something. What is this about Florida people being able to run for office in states that ain't Florida? Well, that's your Republican Party for you. He's barked and grunted about open borders. I'm sure that he absolutely adores the goons from the ICE and the CBP. He supports the genocide in Gaza, saying,
5: "It is very short-sighted and politically naive to walk in and say we're not going to allow Israel to defend itself."
0: Yeah, Israel defending itself against 30,000 or so children, infants, babes in arms. And, of course, he also hates the queers. Mm-hmm. His real home is in Cape Coral, Florida. Just saying. And from Flavio, I was going to mention Hassan Piker, guilt by association, but Hassan Piker wasn't the only one who said that. How about Gore Vidal? How about Howard Zinn? How about Gasp, Bill Moyers, et al.? Or how about Ward Churchill? Remember Ward Churchill? I remember Ward Churchill, Flavio. Of 9/11, he said the chickens have come home to roost. Obliquely, or something, paraphrasing-ish. What, Malcolm X? obliquely or something, paraphrasing-ish, what, Malcolm X?

Hassan Piker is from the other extreme, and among other things, he thinks that anybody who doesn't just hate Jews, all Jews, is a goddamn Zionist. Oh, well. Meanwhile, Dave Weigel over at Semaphore said, the Hassan Abdul transitive property on display. Rogers says he's running against someone who believes America deserved 9-1-1. And here's the problem with that. There are bells. You can't unring a bell. And every good trial lawyer knows that. They'll say something they know will draw an objection. And the other side says, objection. And the judge says, sustained. And then tells the jury will disregard. Which merely encourages the jury to regard it. It's going to be filthy. It's going to be dirty. And we're just, I pity the people in Michigan, because they're going to be just overcome or overwhelmed by a filthy tsunami of racist and xenophobic filth. And just as a matter, did you know that Abdul al-Sayed's grandma and grandpa are white people? Mm-hmm. Yeah. But, you know, scary Muslim.

Well, that's helpful. From the Detroit Metro Times, a headline. Thank you, Ralphs. Michigan Senate candidate Mike Rogers campaigns from Florida as a carpetbagger as carpetbagger questions return. You keep using that term. Although, honestly, I resist the term carpetbagger. You know where carpetbagger came from? It is a rather shameful term from the post-Civil War South. And is a term used to describe people who, in the wake of the Civil War, came South to try to ensure the new supposed rights granted to freedmen. Growing up in Alabama, I heard plenty in elementary, junior high, and high school about, and this is a term, carpetbaggers and scallywags. When in fact, many so-called carpetbaggers were there to try to make life better for freedmen. Not all of them. There were con artists, but it was part of the deep-seated hatred by the white Southerners of Reconstruction. And they never gave up. They kept at it until the election between Samuel Tilden and Rutherford B. Hayes. They got thrown into the Congress, at which point Southern states said, okay, we'll vote for Rutherford B. Hayes, as long as you end

Reconstruction and let us go back to denying the rights of our people. Yeah. So that. Thank you, Jeremy. We're not a goose egg anymore. Thank you so much. We are down to 14:05. You know, just 58 people kicked in $10. We would be done with July. And that's a big deal.

0: two stories from life on the briny deep. And neither of them are good. You can well imagine that life aboard ship in the Persian Gulf, hot, hot, hot, hot, miserable under the conflict that Nitwit Nero and Bibi Netanyahu started before February the 28th. Ships transited the Straits of Hormuz in and out and back and forth. But now, and I don't think we hear that much about it, but in a story from USA Today that I ran into yesterday, bad things, man. Bad things. Because public health experts have noted that having ships at sea just sort of bobbing around and not going anywhere, it poses a rather grave risk. You contemplate these numbers. Since Nitwit Nero and Bibi, Psycho Bibi, guess you say, started their filthy illegal war, more than 1,500 ships have been idled in the Straits of Hormuz or near the Straits of Hormuz. And that is no one's fault but the United States and Israel. And if ships don't move through the water, well, the ocean is a living thing. Don't get me started. The whole planet's alive. But the ocean, being a living thing, has living things that tend to cling to the hulls of ships that aren't able to be maintained or cleaned. And so, the scientists who know about such things, oh, scientists, we don't listen to scientists anymore. We listen to people like whalehead, dead bear, raccoon penis, brainworm, lamprey. Jesus. But scientists have said that since these ships come from all over the world to the Persian Gulf and go back, that there's a dangerous likelihood of a super spreader event being brought on by invasive species. Whether that species is a marine animal or some sort of microscopic critter, a fungus. Over at the University of Maryland Center for Environmental Science, Mario Tamburi told USA Today, if you had to sort of design a worst-case scenario, it would look a lot like this. It's a perfect storm. And what he pointed to in particular is that with the idle 1,500 ships bobbing around in the Gulf and in the entrance to the Straits, well, once they start moving again, they'll start moving those species, those organisms, and hence the worst case scenario, hence the perfect storm. Microbes, algae, colonizing the parts of the vessel below the waterline. I'll bet our buddy Tom in sunny San Rafael knows a little bit about this. Metal ship's hulls have to be scraped for barnacles. Do we remember the pandemic? Now, I know I know, just as sure as little, if God made little green apples, and if you eat them, you'll get a bellyache and the turtle squirts. That all the maggots and the people who want to who pick their teeth with their toenail clippings and rub their gums with aardvark antifungal and drink raw milk and take bleach enemas, I know they're not at all, and they think that Dr. Fauci personally engineered the COVID-19 virus. Through gain-of-function testing. But what we suspect, and it makes a hell of a lot of sense, is that the origins of the COVID-19 outbreak, SARS-CoV-2, do we remember? We remember. Happened when species that never meet each other in the real world were crammed together in close quarters and had no natural immunities to various pathogens that the animals carried and dealt with more or less without a lot of issues. Well, guess what? It's kind of like that in the Persian Gulf right now. And there is no CDC to speak of anymore. Would you like a glass of raw milk and a shot of testosterone in your butt? After 10 days, just 10 days, so that would be March the 10th, once a ship doesn't move, just 10 days, the organisms on the hull reach what scientists call the rapid growth phase. The USA Today article says, these organisms, when introduced to other ecosystems, can cause a wide array of consequences, from out-competing native species to damaging infrastructure to, oh, look, there it is, introducing pathogens harmful to marine life and, sometimes, humans. Dr. Tamburi said the whole thing is unprecedented. And says that of those 1,500 vessels sitting alongside the shores of the Persian Gulf, well, he said they could harbor organisms that thrive in the Middle East waters, such as the Strait of Hormuz, Gulf of Oman, and Persian Gulf, and then adapt to other areas that experience extremes of seasonal changes, you know, four seasons parts of the world. Putting at risk similar ecosystems like those in Southeast Asia, in India. Singapore, Dr. Tamburi pointed out, is at particularly high risk. These shouting from the rooftop stories. Oh dear. Dr. Tamburi said that these organisms can withstand extremes. They're tolerant organisms. Well, that's nice. Oh, no, not in this way. They're tolerant organisms, which makes them good candidates for invasions when they go to a new location. Big things, little things, deadly things. I mean, take for instance, and just for instance, the lionfish. Now, in the Pacific Ocean, where they originate, and they're a beautiful fish. They got these big spiny fins and the multicolored, and the spines are venomous, by the way. All it took, and of course, it originates in where else? This problem originates in South Florida, where maybe a hurricane struck and somebody's aquarium got splattered and the lionfish got into the water, or maybe somebody just got tired of taking care of their fishies and took them out and dumped them in the ocean. I actually read up some on lionfish, because I'm a nerd. And aquatic scientists think, well, okay, first, there is now in the areas off the Florida coast, the Gulf of Mexico, and down into the Caribbean, a dangerous infestation of lionfish. Dangerous because, well, while in the Pacific there are fish that prey on lionfish, they have no natural predators in the Atlantic, the Gulf, and Caribbean. And in the course of a lifespan of a lionfish, they will eat tens upon tens upon tens upon thousands of native fish species. And the native fish species have no defense whatsoever. It's kind of what happens when you fuck with evolution. I'll bet Dr. Fauci was the one who dumped the fish in the... Yep, Jesus. But now, the Caribbean is infested with these things, and there's an open season on them, and divers go down and spearfish them, because there's no limit. And apparently sushi bars love them. The flesh is tender and delicate, and you just have to be careful when you're cleaning them to not hit one of the spines, because that apparently hurts like, and this is a complicated medical term, fuck all. And that's just from six or seven errant lionfish. And hence what Dr. Tamburi said. Those organisms can withstand extremes. They're tolerant organisms, which makes them good candidates for invasions when they go to a new location. Oh, goody. Consider the nutria. A nutria is sort of like a giant water rat. And they have infested lakes in, I think, Louisiana and Texas, maybe as far as Mississippi and Alabama. They're not supposed to be there, but oh well. And so people are out there actually trying to cull the nutria population. Jesus. So, if in a few years' time people start dropping dead from, and you know, once these things go to India, go to Southeast Asia, go to Singapore, they'll get here. Especially if the diseases jump to humans, and guess what? It'll be 2019, late 2019, early 2020, all over again, because we don't have anybody who's interested in stopping pandemics. And in fact, there's a guy at the Department of Health and Human Services who says, well, what we need to do is drink a glass of raw milk and develop herd immunity. That evil, stupid fucker. God, I despise him. But that's just one of two stories from the briny deep. The other, well, when last we checked in with how we're fucking over the uh, United States Navy. But hey, all of y'all can get some testosterone shots if you're over 30. Just ask Max Miller. They're great! I'm surprised the motherfucker doesn't win him. And by the way, thank you, Steve in New York. Thank you so much. Steve jumping in to help out and help finish off July. We are now down to 1395. Thank you, Steve. Thank you so much. Thanks to all of our contributors and subscribers. Thank you. And so that means... what? All of Friday. Oh, let's see. Wednesday. Nine. All of Friday and $195 of Thursday. And so $495, and we're done with July. Yeah, sometimes it's hard not to reach that conclusion, George, out there in Coarse Gold. Screwing the pooch. Humans are a cancer on this beautiful planet. We weren't always. We weren't. Blame sedentary agriculture. I mean, granted, they had their problems, too. They were probably like the orange people on that Star Trek planet. But Vol grows hungry. No, like I said, when we last checked in with how Nitwit Nero and the DUI hire and Hung Cao are fucking the United States Navy, my father's beloved United States Navy, our concerns were with the sailors aboard the USS Gerald R. Ford. Because of things like toilets that wouldn't flush and running out of food and things like that. But, hey, I guess we've got another problem with our vaunted nuclear carrier fleet. Enter the USS Abraham Lincoln. Wasn't it the Lincoln that was maneuvered into position just outside eyeshot of San Diego, wherein... George H.W. Bush landed with his padded crotch flight suit on and declared, mission accomplished in Iran. They tried to kill my daddy, fuck Saddam. Wasn't that the Lincoln? I could be wrong. But to use a complicated nautical term, shit is going south aboard the Lincoln. It's been 9 months at sea. She has been 9 months at sea and has been five consecutive months in combat operations. And, oh, look! Shades of the Gerald R. Ford. The crew of more than 5,000 are dealing with moldy showers, food shortages, and a severe lack of basic supplies. Things like toothpaste, soap, and deodorant. Yeah. The crew are working excruciatingly long shifts. Next to no days off. And that is a situation that people who actually know and care about the Navy say is a recipe for unintentional fuck-ups that can have devastating consequences. Bonnie York is cited in the story from MS Now. Her stepson's on the Lincoln and probably felt real pride to be assigned to such a vessel. Bonnie York said the morale is not good. Apparently the ship's doctor or therapist said they need to hit port soon or people are going to start, you know, losing their minds. They left home port in San Diego the sailors aboard the Lincoln. In November of 2025, thank you, Ralph, serving as the Horn Ad Hoc Mission Accomplished Committee. It was the Lincoln. Yay, my memory. They left San Diego in November, and they have only made ports of call for 2 days of Liberty off ship. They had a brief port call in Guam. Good times. I remember Roger telling us about the coconut crabs. It was Guam, wasn't it, Roger? A brief port call in Guam in December, and they did not make another port of call until the 7th day of July, when they pulled into another little hunk of paradise, Oman. At that point in time, they had been at sea for 208 consecutive days. Conditions on the flight deck are hazardous, to say the very least. Another individual, an old salt himself, whose son is aboard the Lincoln, said, "I've seen holes worn through the flight deck itself." Now, over at the Fifth Fleet, some maggot spokes creep there said, "Well, that's not true. The deck's been properly maintained, hoo-ah." We have run over 10,000 aircraft sorties over 8 months. And so, Gerald Ford style, family members are reaching out to the media to say that their loved ones aboard ship are telling them that, once again, the toilets don't work. And every spring at Faber College, the toilets explode. The laundry facilities are broken for weeks. There are extended periods without hot water. Back in April, photos made it into the press showing paltry meals that the sailors aboard ship said were inedible. Now, of course, the DUI hire said, "That's fake news. Stick some more testosterone in my butt. On the double, mister." And another family member, Nicole Conrad, said her son has described days when showers were locked down, and said when it came to chow, they got a half a cup of rice and two tortillas. And Nicole Conrad, who is pissed, said, "Go visit. If you want to sit here and you want to say that Trump is taking care of the soldiers, go yourself." Then she said, and this is an important point. She said, "I voted for him. Oops, well, there's those leopards eating people's faces. I voted for him. But he put our nose in a war we shouldn't be in." Another Navy veteran with a son aboard the Lincoln, because that's how it goes in the Navy. Well, that's how it goes in the military. It becomes a family thing, generation unto generation. Brett Snow has a son on the Lincoln, and he said, "The relentless pace, no brakes, ripe for accidents." This is one of those moments when I wish my dad was still with us. I'd love to show him this story and just ask him, what was it like for you aboard CP-9, the Essex? Because in those moments when his untreated PTSD would catch up with him, usually involved a few beers, he would begin to scream. and he would talk about the unbearable weight of the headphones on his head as he stood a day-long fire watch. In addition to manning the boiler, he also served as a fireman. And the tears would begin to come down his eyes, down his cheeks, as he described the horrifying pressure of those headphones of the era. They were heavy, and they were tight, and it was hot, and not a man among that crew didn't feel some degree of horror, especially below the waterline, where you couldn't even see what was going on, where my dad was. But they did their jobs. But at that point in time, the Navy did try to make an effort to at least send their vessel steaming back to Pearl, because that was a Navy that understood that the crew had to have a break if they wanted to beat global fascism, in particular the Empire of Japan. And so my dad had happy stories too. To the end of his life, he said that he never had better butter than what they took aboard when they made port in New Zealand. Yeah. He also said that he got to the point where he never wanted to see orange marmalade again for the rest of his natural born days. And he was truthful about it. I liked orange marmalade. He said, nope. No, thank you. Pass. Hand me the grape, the strawberry, the apple, pineapple, the apricot. Don't care. The orange marmalade's all yours. Because they went weeks with nothing but orange marmalade. But now, in 2026... aboard a nuclear aircraft carrier, a nuclear-powered aircraft carrier, you have sailors sitting down to a half a cup of rice and two miserable tortillas? How the fuck are they not mutinying? I guess Whiskey Pete and Hung Cao, who was last seen desperately worrying about the witches in, Monterey, California?
1: Oh, the place has been taken over by witches. Jesus doesn't have a place there.
0: Yeah, and you know what? The soldiers don't have plates. Never mind Jesus. Reckon Jesus could scrounge up some MREs? Is nobody paying it? No, nobody's paying attention.
1: Well, these men are manly men of masculine masculinity, and they're tough, and they'll just gut it through. Hoo-ah! Because this is Trump's Navy. See, we wouldn't have these problems if Daddy had gotten his steam catapults like he wanted.
0: Another scene comes to mind from the brilliant series by Tom Hanks's, Pantone Productions? It's called The South Pacific. And late in the miniseries, a Medal of Honor winner who was sent to Hawaii to train young Marines, has his recruits, or his newly minted Marines in front of him, and one of them says, "I can't wait to get out there and kill me some Japs." And the character, drawn from real life, an Asian American, by the way, tears him a new one. And said, "Never disrespect a Japanese soldier, because they're devoted. And they're in it, and they don't care whether they live or die, but they want to make sure you die first." And with the line about a half a cup of rice and two tortillas, he tells the young Marine, "A Japanese soldier will fight day in and day out on nothing more than a cup of moldy rice with maggots in it. So I don't want to hear any more about how you're going to go over and kill the Japs. I'm sorry about the slur there, but I'm reporting the dialogue." And my, how the times have changed from 1944 to 2026, when sailors aboard the absolute gems of our naval forces have nothing more than a half a cup of rice and two miserable tortillas. You see, stupid people like Whiskey Pete Kegbreath, and Nitwit Nero has talked about nuclear subs and nuclear carriers this way too,
2: they can go for years without ever coming into port. They don't need fuel.
0: Well, yeah, I guess they can, but, you know, you still got to keep pretty good eye on those nuclear reactors there, Nitwit Nero. Maybe we can send them some Trump-branded ketchup. And then there's the there's Brett Snow, a Navy veteran, who said the environment's ripe for accidents. Oh, there it is again, leopards eating people's faces. He said, "I voted for Trump because he campaigned on keeping us out of foreign wars. And Iran shouldn't have nuclear weapons, but what we're doing ain't working." Snow said, "I don't know if we're ever going to be able to achieve any kind of reasonable, anything that even comes close to what Americans might consider a victory." And then another family member Bonnie York, mentioned earlier, said, "Our families are sacrificing for something that none of us want to be part of, essentially. I don't think we're safer. I think we've depleted a lot of things. I think we've pushed our military to the edge. And we have. And if we do have a real problem, Iran was not a real problem. Make no mistake, Iran was not a real problem. But now, with our depleted munitions, If somebody decides to shoot at us, we're screwed. And if conditions are this bad aboard an aircraft carrier, well, I don't know if anybody's spoken up from any of the other vessels, but an aircraft carrier is surrounded by a screening task force that's designed to protect the carrier because the carrier herself is vulnerable as fuck. And one would never say that our carrier fleet is luxurious. They're not. They are warriors for the working day. But they also have to be maintained. But if it's this bad above the, if it's this bad aboard the Ford, if it's this bad aboard the Lincoln, odds are it's bad. Well, imagine how bad it must be aboard a tin can, a destroyer. Imagine how awful it must be on a guided missile frigate. One wonders if our sailors in the silent service are eating a half a cup of rice and two rotten tortillas and calling it chow. And so I will not be surprised if we find it. We are fortunate. We are lucky that something god-awful has not happened to the Ford or the Lincoln. But just because it hasn't doesn't mean it won't. And all because Nitwit Nero is a fucking moron. George, with a note, George and Korsgold. Ishmael by Daniel Quinn, a treatise on human evolution and the development of agriculture in novel form. A gorilla is the teacher. Fascinating. I'm still, by the way, on a personal note, I'm still deep in the late Bronze Age. Fascinating. And, well, the parallels, because the late Bronze Age collapsed because of a perfect storm of disasters, the parallels are more than a little bit, you know, frightening. But here I am. I've been filirockstering for 2 hours and 20 minutes. This is a conversation program. You're welcome to chime in. The number, of course, 844-843-4676, 844-THE-HORN. And no waiting. You can also get through on the Discord channel, the old Holler Tree, if you're already a member there. And another story out there. Well, out in Maggot-merica, in Florida, Talabama, and Louisianistan, they're in a white, and I do mean white, hot, hopping up and down, poo flinging fury at Dr. Fauci. He says he's going to subpoena Dr. Fauci to Florida. Well, good for you, buddy. Good luck with all that. The Attorney General in Florida, a little monkey up toady named James Uthmeyer. Go to the Uthmeyer cutoff and get out of your car and cut off your Uthmeyer.
1: Fauci's lack of candor to Congress is unbelievable.
0: And so then the Attorney General in Louisiana stand, joined by officials in Missouri, said,
1: well, we've already deposed Fauci, and we caught him claiming he couldn't recall key details that newly surfaced records.
0: Now, there's a Democrat who's running against Uthmeyer in Florida, and he just said, well, this is all just a political stunt. Jose Javier Rodriguez, could we be a little more forceful than that, please? Pathetic, embarrassing. Sometimes adjectives are handy beyond political. How about shameful? How about dereliction of office? Oh, and then this, we early in the program, we talked a bit again about Max Miller for a little bit. Well, more problems, because that roided up dickhead still hasn't learned anything about the first law of holes. When you're in one, quit digging. We talked yesterday about his release of his Dropbox, in which a photo of his naked 2-year-old daughter was seen by hundreds of thousands of people. Well, I also mentioned yesterday that he said, you know what I want? I want the House Ethics Committee to investigate me. Now we find out that the 4 of the documents in the Dropbox folder are labeled Office of Representative Max Miller, Legal Counsel. That means he used his congressional lawyer to do his domestic relations work in the release of that file. Lawyer Mink then scrubbed the words about Office of Representative Max Miller, Legal Counsel, and said, they changed it to Mink Law LLC. He only changed the metadata, Mink did, after Politico caught him. And he said, okay, I'll change it to my law firm, all right? You know how bad things are for Max Miller? The convict, George Santos, that George Santos said, oh, tampering with evidence. Lovely. And then the 2026 version of the modern excuse. You know what? And this came from Phil Poe. Quoth the Raven, nevermore. Phil Poe, the chief of staff for Max Miller, said, speaking to Politico, he said, it might have been because of AI. And Mink handled producing all the documents. And we don't have anybody here whose title is legal counsel. Well, that's what happens when something important is being handled by a dude who doesn't have a fucking neck anymore.

0: And having been handed two nasty moments that we discussed earlier in U.S. District Court, Nitwit Nero recently declared out in Nevada that, because he was at a rally in Nevada when earlier today, and you gotta wonder how much pharmacology was involved to get him to be able to stand up and speak there at the Red Rock Casino Resort Spa, where blathering away, he said, "You know, the Republican judges or justices, they don't stick together. But these three people that they have," talking about Sotomayor Kagan and Brown Jackson, "they all stick together like glue, and I respect that. It's too bad they're on because they're horrible for our country. I'd like to fire them. I would fire them if I could." And all the happy little maggots in attendance clapped their little maggot hands. "Yay, Daddy. Fire them, Daddy. Yay." So his poll numbers may be in the toilet, but there's still a hardcore contingent of hard cases and dead enders who are right there in the toilet with him.
1: Roop.
0: Hey, look, that one's floating. Oh, and I mentioned Tommy the Tuber earlier when we were talking about Mike Rogers being a Floridudian. Jesus Christ. There's no more question. I used to say that Tommy the Tuber was in constant competition with folks like Ron Johnson from Wisconsin, who works in the lumber mill there, and Marsha, Triple X Blackburn. Goodness. But the results are in. Those two are eating Tommy the Tuber's stupidity dust. Appearing on Real America's Voice, the Real America, Tommy the Tuber is already measuring the governor's mansion for drapes down there in Montgomery, because he's just sure he's going to get in there, because he knows that data centers is what's good for Alabama, and that anybody what don't like them, they're just dupes of the Chi-Coms, and he knows it because he's a coach. Yeah. Well, yeah. In addition to the data center stuff, Tommy the Tuber, I'm sorry, not on Real America's Voice. He was on the Dead Charlie Kirk Show. And by the way, for any of you who haven't seen it, or any who have, here's a little funsy for you. I didn't realize it until I got to thinking about it. I don't know this to be true, but then again, I grew up in a time when we played Beatles and Pink Floyd albums backwards on our turntables. So there's hidden meanings all over the place. And, well, God knows there's a history of it in film. Alfred Hitchcock called them MacGuffins. So it's always fun with a Hitchcock film to watch for that brief fraction of a second moment when Hitchcock himself is in the movie. And so it is that I'll note that late in the film, no spoilers, there is what appears to be a late Bronze Age reference to Charlie Kirk. If you've seen the movie, and we won't do any spoilers here, but if you've seen the movie, maybe shoot me a note and tell me if you have a guess as to what it might be. Because I was thinking about it. I want to go see it again. And I was like, holy shit! That's a Charlie Kirk moment. But anyway. So speaking to the young folks there that tunes in to the Charlie Kirk show, which is no longer hosted by Charlie Kirk because he was taken out by the Antifa, the trans Antifa gender confusion mafia. Well, he doesn't feel safe and secure in Alabama. Good God, what is wrong with the people of my natal state that they're going to let this fucker be governor? Again, I talked the other day about the shade of John Mitchell down in hell going, and I went to prison, when he looks at Todd Blanchie. Well, down in hell right there with him, George C. Wallace, looking at Tommy the Tuber and saying, yeah, how do I look now? Get the hockey puck. No, really. And the extra strength duct tape. You'll thank me later.
1: We think everything's going to run on autopilot and it's going to be okay. If we don't straighten out this country's voting, if we don't straighten out this country's immigration system, we're not going to make it. It's going to be over with. And as you said, I'm going to go back to Alabama and we might build a 30-foot wall around our state because I know what's coming. I can see it coming. I can hear it coming. I can, you can just smell it out there that they want to take this country over and they're not, they're a lot more aggressive than we are as Americans.
2: Yeah, I think that's right. So,
0: yeah, I think that's right, man. You need to put a wall around Alabama, Dad. I think Ashley St. Clair was right when she said, fellas, you just need to let it die. Andrew Colvett and whoever the other chud is. We might build a 30-foot wall around our state. Well, the thing is there, Tommy, the question is, are you trying to keep people out or are you trying to do a public service and keep, your mouth-walking, knuckle-breathing, toenail-teeth-picking supporters in? Because we don't need the disease to metastasize. God damn. I'm sorry, but sometimes words fail. What does he mean, straighten out this country's voting and immigration system? We don't have a voting and immigration system, this country. Voting systems are run by the several states. You know, Tommy, states' rats. Like you're so fond of until you're not. We don't have a voting and immigration system, this country. Voting systems are run by the several states. You know, Tommy, states' rats.

Hard to disagree. Well, I'll tell you what, those beautiful domino sugar white sand beaches of L.A., lower Alabama, Redneck Riviera, those aren't going to be nearly as attractive if there's a great big 30-foot wall off the coast, you know, to stop all them Mississippians and Floridudians from getting in. Yeah. I mean, George and Coarse Gold, what you said earlier is so valid on so many levels. The pooch, it is squooed. Jesus, Mary and Joseph. And then there's Scott Bessent, who was a Democrat once upon a time, as long as the money was right. Gosh darn it, the money was just too damn good. Hi, Riverbow.

Earlier today, Scott Bessent, I guess, got a little prickly because he decided to attack a reporter for a friendly paper, the Wall Street Journal, or at least it was friendly until Nitwit Nero sued him for $10 billion. You might want to talk to your orange daddy about that, Scotty. What the reporter wanted to know was about this stunt where Bessent dragged the new Fed chair into propping up the Japanese yen. And because we using Kevin Warsh and Treasury taxpayer dollars, we bought a shit ton of yen. We had a yen for yen. And it was all because of something that the Wall Street Journal published about the whole shebang. And Scotty said, one of the highlights of the Warsh Fed has been watching stenographers posing as journalists like the Wall Street Journal's Nick Timiraos, reduced to reporting Fed backroom gossip because they're incapable of performing real economic or monetary policy analysis without being spoon-fed. Bitch, go brush your hair. And what ticked him off was an article by Nick Timiraos from 2 days ago. Treasury Secretary, why Bessent is leaning on the Fed to help prop up Japan's currency. Treasury Secretary wants the central bank to help by raising its $60 billion borrowing limit on an obscure lending program. A little-used Federal Reserve backstop built for the 2020 dollar shortage is being put to a use it was never designed for, bankrolling Japan's defense of the yen. Treasury Secretary Scott Bessent wants the backstop made bigger. Japan said Monday it planned to draw on the facility a day after Bessent publicly encouraged the Fed to expand it. The arrangement would let Tokyo raise dollars to halt the yen slide without selling the U.S. government debt that would otherwise pay for it. Oh, that sounds sketchy as hell. Maybe a little three-card Monty-ish?

At issue, Tim Arreaus reports, is a lending program created when the Treasury market faced severe strains at the onset of the COVID pandemic. Banks and companies outside the U.S. that had borrowed heavily in dollars found that funding drying up and turned their own central banks to their own central banks for help. Those without access to the Fed's dollar lending network for close allies had one obvious source, selling treasuries into a market that was already struggling to absorb them, and the Fed facility lets them borrow dollars against those holdings instead. Oh. It's a loan sharking operation. Japanese officials have indicated they will use the program to raise the dollars they sell for yen without liquidating the Treasury's portfolio that would otherwise pay for the intervention. Bessent said the Fed could help by raising the $60 billion limit on how much any one counterparty can borrow. We would encourage it to be upsized in the coming months, Bessent wrote in a social media post. Now, Bessent accused Tim Arreaus of being a stenographer for backroom Fed gossip. I just, no funny voices or anything, I just read you all of that. Did you hear any backroom Fed gossip in that? But this little shithead is out of his depth. And hopefully, Nick Tim Arreaus can do something about that. Another individual pointing out, one of the highlights of the Bessent Treasury has been watching him manipulate the oil futures market to keep the president's Ponzi-esque scheme in Iran afloat. True story. Damn. The edges are fraying. And a reporter named Mark Sobel said, this is degrading to the Treasury Department and to the Secretary himself. Such tantrums are unbecoming and gratuitous. These remarks are also unjustified. Treasury Secretary should best avoid publicly opining on Fed-related matters. But, well, all the norms are gone. We're fresh out. Journalist John Harwood asked, has there ever been a trashier Treasury Secretary than Scott Bessent? Not a reporter. Mark Sobel is a former top Treasury official. The stupid, Jesus said, it's Wednesday. You have always with ye. Going back to the Lincoln, Brother Deacon Asa, why are the sailors not mutinying? What are you even talking about, Roxanne? Of course they're mutinying. That's why they started growing mold in the shower stalls and clogged the toilets so the ship's no longer seaworthy. Okay, Camel Cardinal. I just wonder where they got the spores for growing the mold. Ew. Because I remember the stories of, like, San Francisco sourdough. What makes the sourdough is lactobacillus bacteria. And back in the heady days of San Francisco, big burly men with arms, you know, real burly men with real muscular arms, because when you're sitting there working dough by hand, it works on your upper body strength pretty good. And they'd work that dough, and they'd slap it against their sweaty chests. I wonder how many people found a little curly hair in their sourdough back then. But so you reckon they're slapping wet towels against their chests or God knows where else, Brother Deacon? I mean,
And from the okay, fair enough. From Carl in Phoenix. Hey there, Roxanne. I was listening the other night and heard you say that Bernie Moreno and hence his daughter were Italian. Huh? Ask Rita Moreno, a proud Puerto Rican, if she's Italian. Sorry, I just had to point this out. And most glaringly, Bernie Moreno was born in Bogota, Colombia. Hey, I can't know everything! Moreno is a Spanish name. Thank you for your great show. Love, Carl. Well, thank you for the correction. I appreciate it. But my point stands. It's not an old Muscogee word. It's not an old Haudenosaunee word. It's not an old Anishinaabe word. It is not in. It is not a word from Lakota, nor Comanche, nor Cheyenne. But thanks. I appreciate it. I appreciate it, Carl. And from Christopher, Fortress Alabama. Christopher says, hi, Roxanne. Hi, Christopher. I can just see it now to commemorate the erection of the Tuberhead Wall. Lee Greenwood and Kid Rock are busily rewriting Pink Floyd's masterpiece. I can't wait to see them perform Derp Wall. Hey, teachers, burn those books right now. Doodly-dee, doodly-doo. We are never going to finish funding July, Christopher, if you don't stop making me sing. Daggummit.

I may have missed it. Hold on here. I'm going to really hate myself if I have.

0: Steve, I don't think Ralph's let me know if I'm wrong. I don't think there's a challenge on the table this evening. So we have brought the deficit down by 15 bucks this evening between you and Jeremy. Thank you both very, very much indeed. Well, as we come to the end of the program, I have a choice in two stories. They're both equally stupid because they're both maggot stories. Do we want salacious gossip or do we want pathetic maggot hilarity? Let's start with the pathetic maggot hilarity, shall we? Oh, wait, we got to go back. Okay, this is for Lee. We got to go back to the USS Abraham Lincoln story. If Nitwit Nero Nacho was listening in, Lee says,
1: nothing has happened to the Lincoln. Nothing has happened to the Ford. Nothing has happened to the Chrysler. Nothing's happened to the Cadillac. Nothing's happened to the Jeep. Nothing's happened to the Mustang. And nothing's happened to the Buick.
0: Oh, but something did happen to the Plymouth. Something happened to the Oldsmobile. Uh-huh. Gone they are. Gone. Oh, that's good. Lee, getting two in a row. Things are so bad for Max Miller. How bad are they? Things are so bad for Max Miller, he wishes he was Graham Plattner.
2: Ooh!
0: Well, at this point in time, Max Miller is worse than Graham Plattner. And that's saying something. From Jimmy in the Great Northwest, the USS Lincoln. The Lincoln Mutiny. It's the mold. Yeah, see, they thought it.
1: See, they thought it was crazy. But I caught him. I caught him with the mold.
0: We have, from time to time, mentioned Tom Head Full of Cotton, the bobble-throated goonie, sometimes spotted in Arkansas swamps. I much preferred it when someone discovered, and it was thought to be extinct, the ivory-billed woodpecker in an Arkansas swamp, but apparently it also grows the Tom Cotton. The maggots had a private luncheon earlier this week. They had a GOP lunch in which Tom Head Full of Cotton, who apparently, I don't know, thinks he's got presidential timber, multiple attendees told Jordan Carney from Politico that Tom Cotton got to deliver a speech at the luncheon yesterday in which Cotton warned against talking to reporters. Carney said, well, Tom Cotton has a blanket no-comment policy in the halls. I wonder if he carries that blanket with him and sucks his thumb. His maggot colleague said to Jordan Carney, I don't really know what sparked it, but sure did start a lot of questions and speculation. The thing is, though, he said, stop talking. Okay, this is like double secret probation stuff, y'all. Stop talking to reporters. And don't tell them I told you to stop talking to reporters. And they probably hadn't finished their sorbet before Ms. Carney was publishing her story at Politico. Jesus. Him not like First Amendment too good. Okay, and then there's the salacious. Because it's been a while since we've heard about Krusty the Nasty Nazi Gnome. That poor goat. And, well, the wags in Washington are all a titter. Because up in Minnesota, where they thought surely they'd never be recognized, Krusty the Nasty Nazi Gnome was seen swanning about the land of 10,000 lakes alongside noted and verified sex pest and Honey Bunch Squeeze Corey Lewandowski. They was riding the bicycles together at Lake Minnetonka in Wayzata, Minnesota. And they stopped at a market cafe and called the Grocer's Table. TMZ got the scoop, y'all. It's hot. Now, hold on a darn minute, because this next one kind of is like, what? It's August in Minnesota. And my Minnesota friends are free to check in. Jessica, I have not heard from you in a long time, and I'm beginning to worry, sis. But August in Minnesota is when, excuse me, is when the state bird comes out. You know, the mosquitoes the size of eagles. You have to be careful with your pets this time of year in Minnesota and your small children and such. Next thing you know, the mosquitoes will snatch them up in their beaks and flap away into the sunset. Of course, the mosquitoes are protected against pilferage by the Guacamole Act of 1917. But the thing is, while they were swanning around Lake Minnetonka, TMZ noted that Krusty the Nasty Nazi Gnome was wearing a flannel shirt and a floppy straw hat. Okay, understand straw hat. That woman may be more pale than me. And, you know, I'm in danger every time I reach in the fridge for the cheese and the cold cuts to make me a sandwich. Because I can get, you know, I can get Star Trek level burned up ensign, the third degree radiation burns from the refrigerator bulb. But a flannel shirt in August in Minnesota? Yeah, okay. And apparently the Minnesotans didn't take kindly to it. One Minnesotan saying, "Get the fuck out of my state, you disgusting slag." A former Obama spokesperson, T.J. Adams Falconer, said, "If I were Kristi Noem, I would not feel safe in Minnesota after ICE executed two Americans in their streets under her leadership." Another one calling them the lovebirds. Well, yeah, as long as we acknowledge that the state bird of Minnesota is a blood-sucking mosquito. Right? Yeah. Oh, Jesus. We did the Scott Bessent Japanese yen story. This is precious. Brother Deacon telling me, you missed out on Trump's remarkable remarks on the matter. of bailing out the inn. Ah, dear. And this is from Fortune, so...
1: Japan's been very good to us, with the exception, of course, of Pearl Harbor.
0: He's got Pearl Harbor brain. Because he, you know, with the Japanese Prime Minister in attendance, he brought that up, and, yeah. Yeah, that's a tomorrow thing. Remind me, please, Ralphs. That's a good one. And if that gets around, that story should be enough to maybe even convince Lisa Murkowski to vote against. I don't know if it's a winner for Dr. Cassidy. Georgian Korsgold. Which treaty? The Treaty of Our Lady of Guacamole Hidalgo? Sorry, just being silly. Never apologize for being silly on this program, George. Never. No, the Guacamole Act of 1917, protecting the mosquitoes against pilferage. That's why there's very little you can do about the mosquitoes, because of the tremendous red tape in the bush. Mm-hmm. For anyone who doesn't know, that's a reference to my favorite comedy of the late 70s, 1979's The In-Laws, with Alan Arkin and Peter Falk and Nancy Dussault, and a cast of absolute geniuses. Richard Libertini. It's nice? Well, it's very nice. Yes, with the exception of Pearl Harbor, yes, he did actually say that, Steve. And God, I can hear you face-palming from here, along with the... And you know what? It's not, sometimes it's okay to make a Homer Simpson noise. Don't! Yeah. So, hey, y'all, that's the program. Great heavenly days. Thanks, everybody. Thanks to each and every one of you who share your precious finite time engaging in the program in whatever manner you so choose. Thanks to our challenge makers, challenge respondents, a la carte contributors. Thank you, Cecilia, and thank you, Steve, and thank you, Jeremy. Thanks to our Patreon and PayPal subscribers, those of you who help out via Venmo and Cash App, and the U.S. Postal Service, trying to figure out, scheduling being what it is, I'm hoping I can slip over to Beckley either, well, probably Monday. It involves burning gas. But thanks, everybody. Thanks for all volunteer staff. Thank you, Roger. And thank you, Jeremy. Thanks to our news ninjas. Thanks, Miss Micah, for the post at Blue Sky. Thank you, Charlie, at APS Radio News, for the rebroadcast to your APS Radio News channel. Thank you. Thanks, Brother Deacon Asa, HeadOn.live, as well as chair of the Horn Juvenile Delinquent Committee. And thanks for keeping the streams passing and the packets streaming. Leave us a comment, a remark, a review. We need bunches and bunches and bunches of those. Just like after you've downloaded it, go to your, and please, I'm asking, not telling, please, just go and leave a comment if you laughed at something or something irked you, or you feel the urge to express some righteous fury. It all helps. And the Brother Deacon loves them. Thanks, Emily, for the intro. Thanks to the hardest working, bravest people I know, the folks at Coal River Mountain Watch, crmw.net. Over a quarter century at the forefront of the struggle for human rights and environmental justice in Appalachia, and a proud union shop. Please stay safe. It's a dangerous world out there. Stay away from Taylor Farms products, because they're really not that concerned if a bunch of poopy gets on the lettuce. You know, And always, always, always, Wayne and Gina, it's all for you. Hope you, well, I know you did, and I'm glad you did. Enjoy the movie, Victoria. Can't wait for you to tell me all about it here in a little bit. Later.

0: All right. I like that song. Just jamming out. All right. What's going on, everybody? Welcome to Tuesday, Tara Buster Tuesday. 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If you subscribe to my Substack, you will be able to find the show wherever it is. So I really suggest that you do that. And I hope you do, because I need to keep the show going and growing. We do this together. Hi, Michael, on the chat. Nice to see you. Nice to see you, Minnie Mouse. Good morning, good afternoon, wherever you are. Nice to see you. Love you too, Michael, on the chat, and everyone, and all the ships across the sea, or something like that. Charlie, APS Radio News. Thank you for keeping the show going and growing. All right, listen. I'm debating in my head what to talk about. No, I have the schedule of what we're talking about. I mean, about something that that's going on in my personal life. About well, fuck it, right? Oh, I know I'm not supposed to curse in the first couple of minutes. It screws up the algorithm. This is why I'm asking you. I just want to give you a glimpse into the world of what we're doing here. What people who do what I do, which is go on YouTube, and we are challenging the Trumpanzee death cult on a daily basis, and we all know that they're not normal people. They don't have anything to offer. They're not out there making the world safe for democracy. They're not doing anything of value. And they're very ugly and disturbed people. So as I am, I have my little show here. You know, I'm not anybody big. This is why it's very concerning. Because you know, if it happens to me, geez, it must be happening to everybody. But I'm also a little bit flattered that they're targeting me. So, because I guess if, as FDR said, judge me by my enemies. And if the Trumpanzee death cult isn't triggered, then I'm not doing it correctly. Truthfully. So, I just want to tell you, so if you can become a patron or subscribe to my Substack, because it would be nice to get some of the, you know, to really build this community. So instead of just getting the negative bullshit that goes along with doing a show, then we can all build this community and say to these people. Because let me tell you what happened. They really very devious, and they went to an extremely disturbed place to obtain my phone number. Okay, so about a year ago or more, I don't know, I don't remember, I was doxxed. I've changed my number before, and the good thing is that there's now that, you know, when you change your number, it's really not a big deal, because nobody really knows your number anymore. Your name comes up on someone's phone. It's just a matter of, it's just a pain in the ass, because you have to tell everybody, I changed my number again, here's my new number. And so I was very cautious about my new number when I changed it. And I don't have anything online. I belong to all these incogni services that erase me from the internet. But whoever had my number before, they still have it, and they have my address too, which if you just Google yourself, everybody's address and name is all over the internet. And they, so I have to assume that they watched the show, and wait a minute, I'm off mic. Somebody's telling me. 1, 2, 3, Mark. No. Nice to see you. Love you too, Michael.
1: Oh, okay.
0: On the chat and everything. I don't know. Maybe I'm misreading the chat. So, okay. I have to assume that whoever did this, and when I tell you, you're going to be like, holy shit. They contacted my property manager at the apartment building that I live in. So they must know where I live in New York. And then they also must know that I do animal rescue. Okay, thank you, Michael, on the chat. They can hear me. That's good. And they set up a ruse they contacted my property manager, who then contacted me, saying that there was a cat, that my name was coming up on a microchip on a cat. One of my cats was at the Queens Animal Hospital. And I was like, I don't have any cats in the Queens Animal Hospital. I have all my animals here. And then I thought, well, maybe it's one of the animals I rescued, but I would never microchip a cat that was being adopted, because I do animal socialization and TNR, and also rescue and prepare animals for being adopted. So whoever did this knows that, so they watched the show. So I hope they're watching now, because you're only going to have my phone number for the next 24 hours at most. But and you can only play that trick once. So they contacted my property manager, who then contacted me and said, so they have my address, clearly. And then they contacted me and said, one of your cats is in the hospital. And I'm like, it's not my cat. And then they said, well, here's the number. And I called the number, but clearly it wasn't the animal hospital. I should have looked that up. But I contacted them. They answered the phone, hello. And I said, hello, is this the animal hospital? And they're like, oh, yeah. And I said, I got a call that one of my animals is in there. And they said, oh, yeah, your name is on it. What does it come? I said, what comes up? And then they read back, you know, my address and my old phone number. And they said, I said, well, that's not my number. But just me calling them gave them my number, clearly. And, yeah, that's what I'm saying. It's like, what an elaborate ruse to get my phone number. So they can what? Try to send me Scientologists to my house? Try to send me, like, just to annoy me. You understand? Like, this is how sick they are. They're sick and twisted, and they really do prove me right every single day. So and I get threats. I've been getting phone calls. Where's my money? Where's my money? I mean, this all started since this happened. And as soon as it happened, and then I called some of my other fellow rescuers, and because I said to the person, to the dirtbag who did this, to the waste of human DNA, scumbag, piece of dirt, human excrement. To call them human excrement is to give them a promotion, because excrement serves a purpose. But, yeah, I mean, if you don't like what I'm saying, go do your own fucking show, you stupid waste of life. And so, but whatever, that's too much for them. And we're out here trying to make sure they don't have needlessly die without health care. And they're coming up with ruses to get my phone number for this little dinky podcast that I have to say, please become a patron. Well, I guess it's hitting a nerve with them. Good. I'm glad. I will continue no matter what. As Mike Malloy always said, you will take this microphone from my cold, dead hands. That's when it'll go away. That's when you'll have it, you pricks. So I said to the guy, send me a picture of the cat. I said, what does it look like? And it's gray, he said. Well, send me a picture. Oh, okay. I never got a picture, of course. And then after I hung up, I wasn't quite sure. I said, this is bizarre. I would never put my name on a microchip cat that I'm going to adopt out. And so, whatever. He's like, well, stranger things have happened. I've been doing this for a long time, and I've seen it all, so I wouldn't be surprised. I said, well, yeah, that's very, very bizarre. I don't know who would do that. But anyway, so they got me. And because they got me because they know that I am a good person, that this is what I do in my spare time. Not only not only did I serve this fucking country in uniform, unlike that prick, and I have done all I can to make this country live up to its founding promises. I volunteer at homeless shelters. I volunteer at pet shelters in my spare time. I socialize animals. I get them off the street and get them ready for homes, for their forever homes. What does that piece of shit do? He calls me. They come up with this fucking ruse to get my number so they can get assholes to call, where's my money? And you know what I mean? Like I'm gonna stop. I will never stop. That's the thing. They don't understand. You will have to fucking murder me, okay? And come at me. Really, do it. Take a shot, bitch, because it'll be great for the show, frankly. And so then I called my fellow rescuers. I was like, what a gray cat. There's no gray cats that I rescued. I said, the only one is like gray. And we were like discussing it. I said, this is very bizarre. This doesn't... And then immediately, within hours, when I called the fucking phone number back, and it was not in service. You know, it was like beep, beep, beep. Then I realized it's a fake number. But I couldn't believe that someone had gone to such an extent to, get my phone number. So, okay. But it'll be changed. You'll have it for 24 hours. So, have fun with it. In 24 hours, you can jerk off to it. You can jerk off to me here. And maybe I'll give you another reason to live through the day, because clearly your lives are pointless, meaningless, and they know it. Okay? And they know it. Totally. Right. I mean, it's like, they know it. They must know it. Go do something that is life-affirming. Go do something to make the world better for you being in it. But that is anathema to maggots. Clearly. Think about it. I have never, and I'm sure none of the people watching the show have ever, ever, in all of their lives, as we're watching shows, involved in the liberal sphere, progressive politics, trying to make this world a better, trying to make the country live up to its promises. That's it. That's all we're trying to do, right? But none of us, we never sit around saying, let's figure out how to annoy some right-wing podcaster. Let's figure out how to get their fucking personal phone number and address so we can try to send Scientologists to their house or Jehovah's Witnesses, and because that gives them something to get them through the night, I guess. But we would never do that. We figure this is what we do. That's why we are on the right side of history. We will win. And what does that mean? Even that piece of shit will be better for it. Okay? So, there you go. I had to say it. And I just, only because, this has happened before. Oh, and the other thing, I guess, before the animal ruse, they tried to honeypot me, too. I realized what was going on. They were sending me emails. I never did this before. I've never contacted a podcaster before, like it was the love of my life. And then, but they really went on and on and on. It went on, and I was like, okay. She's like, I want to help you and do your show, and here's my number. And of course, I didn't give my number. I'm like, I have no idea who you are. I said, you can certainly help the show. I do not know you, but there's no... I said, you have no online footprint at all. So it's very suspicious. You don't seem like a real person to me. And then when I stopped. They sent me a picture, a little thumbnail. Oh, here's my picture. Am I verified now? No. No, bitch. You're not. Because you're not real. And, like, whatever. People can... I've had people contact me from the show. I've had listeners contact me and say, I can do this for you. I can do that. Yeah, real people. There's ways to contact. And because we have a Discord and everything. But, you know, right out of the gate. What's your number? What's your number? Okay. This is the bullshit, but I knew it was happening. All right, this is already 16 minutes into it. Thank you for letting me share. And all right, let's get to the business of why they are the albatrosses around our national necks. And thank you, J.D. Christie, for your spank bank bonus, your super chat. Exactly. Thank you. Yeah, I mean, I must give them some fire. I know. I'm no spring chicken anymore, but, you know, it takes all types out here. So, yeah, I mean, it's just whatever. It's so pathetic. They're so fucking pathetic. So I wanted to share that with you, so to give you a little glimpse into some of the bullshit. This is not all... This really is a pain in the ass. It's probably more of a pain in the ass than not. And if I weren't so passionate about it, I probably would have stopped doing it 10 years ago. Or, well, I've only been doing the show 9 years ago, so... I think 9 years. I don't know. When the audit of the AI did an audit of the show, I asked it to, so we could improve. And it said you've been doing it consistently for 9 years, so I'll have to take its word, but even though it lies. All right, let's get into it. The corrupt and illegitimate Supreme Court is a albatross, speaking of albatrosses, around our national necks, but they released more. Oh, and thank you. Thank you, Fred, for your super chat. Keep bringing the heat. You are the blue wave. Yep, this is it. This is how we're going to win. That's how they won in Poland, getting their country back from the authoritarian coup. And part of the authoritarian coup, just like what happened in Nazi Germany. Another aside, I hope the fucking waste of human DNA is listening. Not the baboon. He's the ultimate waste of human DNA. I wish he was listening too, but the asshole who came up wanted my number, because maybe he'll learn something. He must listen to the show regularly, because there's no other way you would know so many personal details about what I do. You know, you'd know I'm gay, so you send some girl, right, to honeypot me, and then you know I do animal rescue. You're very and you know I live in Queens, so you have to be a regular listener of the show to know these personal details. So yeah, okay. But yeah, the corrupt and illegitimate Supreme Court is part of the authoritarian project of the coup. Moscow Mitch McConnell blocking Obama's nomination, Merrick the Meek. Every Supreme Court justice who sits on the bench after Gorsuch, right, is corrupt and illegitimate. They're all corrupt and illegitimate. They have no business being on the court. They need to be legally and peacefully nullified. And as we see with everything they do, that they're there to fix the facts around the policy. They're there to help traitor Trump advance the authoritarian project. And this is another example of how they hate America. I've been saying it for years. They hate this country. And it's not, it really isn't too strong to talk like that. It's not about just flinging a pejorative. When we had Olivia Troy on the show, she agreed. She was working inside the White House. She said these words aren't strong enough. She uses the word evil. What she witnessed with her own eyes inside the White House, she described as evil. And now this evil is continuing the authoritarian project right there. I mean, what Olivia Troy said was that they're evil because they really don't give a shit about the American people. I mean, Trump said as much, right? I don't care. I don't think about the people at all. I don't think about them. He doesn't think about anything. He just thinks about food goes in here and money, money, money goes in that gaping black hole that substitutes as a personality. And then the rest of them are just sycophants and lick spittles. Well, I wrote an article on the Political Voices Network about a really troubling, they're all troubling, all the, you know, we got birthright citizenship, okay? The fact that the corrupt and illegitimate Supreme Court took that case at all says everything. And we still have the constitutional amendment is still intact by the skin of our teeth, okay? It was 5-1 I Like Beer crossed over because he said he didn't think it was unconstitutional. It was just something wrong with Trump's executive order, some technical thing. So they'll be back, right? And this corrupt and illegitimate Supreme Court, unlike what Robert said, old balls and strikes, what he said at his confirmation, that he's just there to call balls and strikes. And that, for example, Roe was precedent, not just precedent, but it was precedent upon precedent. That's what they all said, all these right-wingers, that it's been confirmed and reconfirmed again and again and again. It's just like this decision to protect the independence of the civil servants, of the civil service and servants in this country. That's all null and void now. Hold on, I'm trying to get my other screen up here. So, yeah, I wrote this article over at the Political Voices Network, which is, it's really, we should be all of us, you know, the sun is going to come up tomorrow, the sun will set tonight, it will come up again in the morning, things will seem normal, and life will go on, and it will seem like nothing has changed, but everything has changed. Because now, once again, this corrupt and illegitimate Supreme Court has given traitor Trump more unlimited power. And this power that he's that they've taken is the power to turn independent agencies into another arm of the dear leader's whims, where these agencies are supposed to be there to protect the American people from people, from a rogue and an out of control executive, from the powerful. But this is gone. That's gone. And we should all be very concerned, because just like in Nazi Germany, that this is exactly what they did when they took over the civil servants, the civil service in general. Every functioning democracy needs a civil service. And the way that the founders framed the Constitution and the country was supposed to be checks and balances everywhere, to check the power of a rogue, out-of-control executive. But the Supreme Court keeps concentrating more power and more power in the hands of traitor Trump. So we're talking about other things that the corrupt and illegitimate Supreme Court is doing, but this is one of the most damning things that they could have done, I believe. You know, birthright citizenship, okay, but this is worse, frankly. It's all worse. It all sucks, of course. But we need to have an independent civil service that operates for the American people, for the Constitution, not for the king. But those days are over. And they undid 90 years of precedent. And it only goes back 90 years because that's when we started to create the civil service, this bureaucracy. And the decision originally was to check the power of FDR. So FDR was trying to put his loyalists into these independent agencies, and the court ruled that the agencies are independent, as they should be. But that's not convenient. Now, I wonder if this corrupt and illegitimate Supreme Court would have come up with the same decision if Joe Biden or Kamala Harris or Hillary Clinton were in office. Of course, they would never have brought a case like this to the Supreme Court challenging the independence of our civil service. But, of course, Trader Trump is doing it because he considers any check on his power as a personal affront to him, to the authoritarian project. And he doesn't care about what comes next or what comes after. He just wants an unlimited power to get away with his crimes, to latch his lamprey mouth around the neck of the federal treasury and suck every dime that he can out of it, and divide this country along every fissure of disunity in the meantime. Shame on everybody who voted for this. Eternal shame on you all. Really. Oh, and they, I heard that when the Supreme Court, one of these cases against, they ruled against gender-affirming care, of course, that the right-wingers applauded. Aren't they lovely people? You know, they're upholding, what they did was they upheld state bans on transgender girls' participation in girls' and women's sports under Title IX. And, of course, they say, deferring to the states and reinforcing broader anti-trans policies. But, so we'll have a country where in some states, trans people will have rights, in other states, not. But they are going to kill kids. You know, research and our own eyes, and we know that gender-affirming care for youth saves lives, but they don't care who they kill because to them, trans youth should kill themselves. They should unalive themselves. They're, need to conform, just live in the closet like they do, like Republicans do. And if every trans person or gay person that comes out of the closet is a personal assault on the Republicans and the Trumpanzies, because there are so many in their cult that are in the closet that have lacked the courage to live their authentic lives, and everybody who has the courage to come out of the closet, it reminds them just what cowards they truly are, and just how miserable they truly are. That's why we can throw a rock randomly at any Republican gathering and hit somebody who's in the closet, some trans closet case or gay closet case. There's no doubt. Their self-loathing is epidemic. That's why they are incapable of simply living and let live. Live and let live. You don't like trans people. You don't understand it. It's not up to you. It's not your life. There but for the grace of God. If you were born in the right body, good for you. There but for the grace of God. Have some compassion. Have some humanity. And there, what really upsets me, too, is in all the attack on trans people, is that bigotry is a contagion. just like compassion is contagious, and humanity and care, that's contagious too. And the signal that they're sending is that trans people don't deserve our compassion at all. They don't deserve understanding. They don't deserve to be helped. They just deserve what? Even when, you know, these pricks, these horrible bigots, like, what's his name, Matt Walsh, goes on, he's, you know, what is a woman? What is a, like, shut the, who, like, fuck off. God, if you, I swear to God, if everybody turned, if every gay person or trans person turned purple, Matt Walsh would glow like a Teletubby. There's no doubt. Because no, who cares? Nobody cares. As much as the people who are in the closet, leave people alone, turned purple, Matt Walsh would glow like a Teletubby. There's no doubt. Because no, who cares? Nobody cares. As much

appropriate, according to them, bathroom. And they have no clue, you know? They're injecting their big, filthy, fascist Republican noses into private family businesses. Business, the business of a family trying to save the life of their child. So, and they don't care. You know, mental health has ripple effects in general. Cisgender kids, learning that transgender kids are less than human, will have ripple effects, that we all have to conform or die. That's your rugged individual Republican family, right? A family of the pro-family crowd. They don't give a shit about the family, clearly. If they're a white family, they want a white, they want you to be some kind of picture out of Leave It to Beaver. For all of these, which is a constructed reality, anyway, ironically, these are the same people that always bitch and moan about Hollywood, but they live in a fantasy land that was created in Hollywood, even in Leave It to Beaver land. People were symbolically annihilated. Well, that's where they want to go back to. They want to go back to the 50s because of the strict racial hierarchies and the Jim Crow laws, the gender mores. That's what they want, where men at the top, rich men, and then you have the men, you know, the trad wife bullshit. But they don't want to go back to the 50s for the top marginal tax rate of 90% or the 35% unionized workforce that made it possible to have one income support an entire family. They don't want that, of course, because they're just delusional, for God's sakes. They really are. Unbelievable. But, yeah, speaking of delusion, so anyway, check out my article on the Political Voices Network, please, on the Political Voices Substack. Subscribe to the Substack. And we got work to do. We have a lot of work cut out. We have our work cut out for us. And it starts with sending the Republican Party into history's trash bin, legally and peacefully, of course. That's why Traitor Trump is frantic to pass this so-called SAVE Act, which is the Hate America Act. He doesn't want people to vote. He's frantic. Even Mike Johnson said if the Democrats get the majority, they'll impeach Trump. There'll be subpoenas. There'll be consequences for the corruption. And there better be. There had better be. That's how you put it. Seriously. Because we're not looking forward, not behind. Those days are over. We got here because we looked forward, not behind. Yeah, so we really have to, let me see, hold on. We have to nullify somehow, because I was, I don't know, I called Chuck Schumer, he's my congressman, nobody cares though, they didn't, you know, they don't care, I left a message, what are we going to do, you know, these recent decisions are a shit show, and of course many things will get lost in the sauce, and people think, oh, the civil service is no big deal. I think that's the biggest deal that came out of these rulings, frankly, because the entire that's going to change the whole country. We're doomed if that gets to continue, if that continues, if he can just fire people, especially him, because he doesn't live in reality. He's not taking in actual stats, and he doesn't give a shit about this country and setting us up for success. So he wants to put more Fox News weekend hosts

0: into the National Labor Relations Board or any other bureaucracy that's supposed to protect the American people, that's what's going to happen. Or the EPA or environmental agencies that look to science, that look to the law and the Constitution, that take an oath to the Constitution when they get their jobs. Not anymore. It's going to be about, do you please the dear leader? Do you please this malignant narcissist who not only hates America, but is confused by America? So much so that he wants his name and face on everything. That proves right there that he's confused. And, okay, well, the Great American Shit Show Fair is a big flop, of course, because like everything else Trader Trump does, he sucks at it. And I was on Brad Bannon's show yesterday, Deadline DC, and we were discussing this. Here's a clip of Fox News. This is what we're up against. This is from Brad Bannon's account.
1: Happy early birthday, America. We're celebrating already at the Great American State Fair. Man, we've got thousands of people celebrating this birthday with us, Tommy. You and I had a chance to go out. We got to see some of the exhibits. I'm sure you got what I got, which was a lot of people going, hey, love to watch you on Fox. I hope a lot of them left
0: look,
1: them all,
0: look.
1: Went home and turned on their TV and are watching this right now. But
2: and sometimes the pictures really don't tell the full,
0: no?
2: the full story because if what, you, they're, behind us, you see, okay, there are a couple hundred people back there, but the truth is when you make your way over here and you're in this lot, you're in a
0: where?
2: Bunch of people.
0: I don't where?
3: Know, you ever in your wildest dreams think you may be doing your Sunday show from a state fair on the National Mall. How great is this?
4: It's really something. And the weather.
0: You have the whole place to yourself.
4: Day, but people are still coming out.
3: People are still coming. And listen, we need rain, so we'll take it. Well, the farmers need the rain, so we're going to be okay with it.
4: We do need rain. First.
0: Incredible. Your eyes are deceiving you. There's thousands of people here. Where? Where are you hiding them? Are they all going to jump out and go, surprise? But this is Fox News. That's why Fox, so-called news, makes its viewers less informed than those who watch no news at all. Don't believe your lying eyes. Believe them. Thousands of people. The Great American Flop. And it's such a flop that the Trader Trump has his, well, it's just a flop, but he has his History on Wheels tour happening, and this is another example of how Republicans not only hate America, they're confused by America, and they have to rewrite the history of America. They can't stand this country. Watch and all. You know, if you really love your country, you have to take an adult and honest look at it. What's working, what's not working. That's not an affront. That's actually a necessary step in making a more perfect union. The country is a nation of immigrants. Republicans hate that. It is a nation of laws. They also hate that. They hate that it's supposed to be about e pluribus unum, out of many, one, a constitutionally limited democratic republic where we all have a seat at the table, that we all have a say in the governing of our nation, that no person is supposed to be above the law. That's something that Republicans hate. Promote the general welfare. Republicans hate that. And I wish I was wrong. Show me where they promote the general welfare. They divide this country every opportunity they have, and they do it by lying. History on Wheels, they have PragerU, this propaganda machine, and Hillsdale College, so-called, another Christian white nationalist

0: institution that is going around the country with these trucks, these so-called freedom trucks. I mean, get a fucking life, really, you know? Freedom trucks, freedom this, freedom that. Freedom from what? Right? It's not FDR's four freedoms. We're talking about freedom to call people the N-word, freedom to misgender somebody, freedom to be a dick to people, freedom to not give a shit about anybody but yourself. That's what Republicans consider freedom. Prove me wrong. They don't have a clue what freedom actually is. Freedom means that you can go to the doctor when you're sick, or you could take a day off, or you could take a vacation, or living wages. You can earn enough, as FDR said, to sustain yourself or your family in sickness, for recreation, to maintain your life. You don't have to depend on a rich benefactor to trickle upon you. You get a fair share of the profits that your labor makes possible in the so-called greatest country on earth, where productivity is through the roof, where corporate profits have never been higher, where the rich have never been richer. But that's freedom. That's what every other country understands it is as freedom to be. Freedom is taking a day off when you're sick. Being able to retire, not having to go on GoFundMe for medical care. Freedom is, we're in this together. We ensure each other's freedom. That's why we organize into government. Human beings are interdependent people, creatures. We don't all have to be good at the same things. We pay our taxes. It's like a big club. We pay our taxes and we're supposed to get a fair share of, you know, the civilization that comes from that. As FDR said, the taxes are the admission price to a civilized society. So when I turn on my water, the tap, the water comes out clean. I don't got to go dig a well. I don't have to go carry water miles every morning as they used to do throughout history. In fact, in the early Roman Republic, that was a big complaint. Every morning they had to walk 2 hours to go to get water and bring it back. It was freedom. When they started to have the aqueducts and wells where you just had to go down the street to get your water, unless you were rich and you can have it piped into your home. But they did it together, right? You know, Republicans, they want all the benefits of the civilized society, but none of the responsibilities we have to each other. Then freedom, you know, they just say freedom like a buzzword, and everything else is communism, commie this, commie that. Whenever we expect government to work for more than just the 1%, it's commie this, commie that. Everything's a commie. They don't have any policies, though. They can't point to a particular communist policy. Give us a policy. And of course, the media isn't going to push back. They will never ask a follow-up. You'll just get these maggots in a state of delusion. So, the thousands at the Great American State Fair and how the reflecting pool was a beautiful thing until vandals came and sabotaged it. Because they don't like Trump. They just don't want him to succeed. It's bullshit. It's absolute bullshit. And that's all they have. And even that, it's in itself, is divisive. They want to tear America apart because it makes it easier for them to steal. That's it. Well, let's listen to Freedom. This is from Fox News, of course. So it's propaganda.
1: Educating Americans about our country.
2: And now Brian is checking it out as it makes its way here to the great American State Fair. Good morning, Brian.
3: I'm in heaven, all right? You guys are going to be in heaven, too, once I bring you inside.
0: In
3: this
0: heaven.
3: Is the freedom truck. In a short period of time, if you bring your kids, and if you want to review for yourself, maybe you haven't even taken history since maybe 11th grade, you can come in here,
0: speak for yourself.
3: Take a quick tour, and really upgrade and remember what made America great and how we got to where we got. Remember the French-Indian War? We start
0: in spite
3: here,
0: of conservatives.
3: We start realizing that we're being taxed to death, and King George is ignoring our pleas to say, hey, back off, give us some freedom, so we have to declare war again.
0: What?
3: King George realizes that. We have a confrontation. We understand that. George Washington is named the general. We're going to have
0: to... We understand that. We have to. We pay taxes. We need that. We understand that.
3: War again. King George realizes that.
0: He realizes that, okay.
3: We understand that. George Washington.
0: Are you a loyalist or a patriot? Well, if you were back in the time of the Revolution, conservatives were the loyalists. Get it? They're the ones who believed in the king and the aristocracy, and now Trader Trump wears a crown. He tweets out pictures of himself with a crown. He puts up monuments to himself. He has his name and his face on a coin, for fuck's sake. Again, proving just how much he hates America. Could you imagine if George Washington could see into the future and see that on the 250th anniversary of this country, we would have a filthy con man as a so-called president who put his face on our coins. He want, you know, on our money, the $250 bill, that he put his face everywhere and his filthy name on things. What do you think George Washington would think about that? He wouldn't be pleased. None of the founders would be pleased. That's exactly the opposite of what they were creating. They would say, clearly this thing has gone off course, thanks to the conservatives, who have always wanted to drag us back to the Dark Ages. But they do it wrapped in the flag. Like Upton Sinclair said, when fascism comes to America, it will be wrapped in the flag, carrying a cross. Tell me where he was wrong.
3: His name, the general, we're going to have to take action. War is going to start.
0: He's in heaven.
3: Now, I hate to interrupt George Washington because he's actually speaking. Listen to this.
4: Armies and stone. We should discuss something stronger. Just a bigger fire of liberty.
3: How cool is that? I never heard George Washington speak before. It's my
0: but you're not hearing him either. How cool is that? How childish. It's a babyish view of history, anyway. It nullifies and whitewashes, literally and figuratively, all the ugly truth. You know, the good and bad. Freedom Trucks is nothing but propaganda. PragerU. It's created by this PragerU and Hillsdale. And they are it's a coordinated right-wing propaganda machine. Where is the other one? Here's a local Fox affiliate news story about it.
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6: The Freedom Truck is a traveling interactive museum giving visitors a hands-on look at 250 years of American history. News 10's Jaden Hawkins climbed aboard for a close-up look.
0: All aboard! The bullshit
7: You've seen the pictures and read the stories hundreds of times. And for most people like college freshman Taylor Broder, American history has
0: Hillsdale.
7: Always stayed
0: She's
7: in the
0: Hillsdale College.
7: Of a textbook. That's not something that crosses your mind often. You're just living your life. That all changed with the Freedom Truck, a mobile interactive museum celebrating the founding...
0: Wow, what a magical mystery tour.
7: United States.
8: Welcome. My name is George Washington.
9: You got to make history interesting, dynamic, and exciting.
0: You do? I thought history was interesting, dynamic, and exciting anyway. All of it. The good, the bad, the ugly. I'm not a 12-year-old. I'm not an 8-year-old. I can take it. I can take it all. I can take all of the fact that we were built on slavery, that this country for all its progressive promises in its founding documents, that we've never lived up to those promises. And the more that we get closer, the closer we get to bringing those promises to fruition and expanding the franchise of democracy, that's when Republicans, the filthy fascist conservatives, can take it up into the point that they would rather throw that system out, as we saw on January 6th. They don't want a system of checks and balances. They want a king and an aristocracy again. All their policies speak to it. Every single policy, making the rich richer, the working class the more malleable, working poor, separating people, nullifying the voting power of people with darker pigment. That's what they have done with their undoing the Voting Rights Act. All of their, every step that they take, they're never expanding democracy. They're never more inclusive. It's always regressive. Hold on, Tara Jr. is trying to jump and he can't.
10: Walking through 250 years of American history, experiencing what it was like to sign the Declaration of Independence, or
0: you can really experience
10: that? Spy codes.
11: We took the U.S. citizenship test together and we got 100%.
12: Hillsdale College professor Matthew Spaulding helped develop the content inside as a part of the White House Freedom 250 initiative.
9: It's important to commemorate and celebrate those and understand that those great accomplishments occurred because of something that happened a long time ago.
12: He says he hopes the truck and the milestone celebration revive a sense of patriotism among Americans of all ages.
9: The claim here
0: except
9: is not
0: black
9: that
0: people
9: perfect.
0: And gay people.
9: We're
0: and trans people. And
9: lots of
0: Native Americans.
9: Of history. But we want to focus on the great things, the great parts, the parts that really make it worthy of love.
12: It's a message that rang true for Broder.
11: Thinking back on how, like...
0: Oh, Jesus.
6: All
0: what
6: right.
0: happened?
6: That,
0: was that wasn't
6: Jamie
0: me.
6: Hawkins reporting. If you want to check
0: thinking
6: out the
0: back on
6: truck,
0: how
6: the Hillsdale
0: what?
6: Hometown 250.
0: Oh, Jesus Kirby. Christ. That was the way they cut that package. Okay. Thinking back on how. And then, all right. That is the creation of PragerU and Hillsdale. Let me see. That young person there was wearing a Hillsdale College shirt. So clearly she's a lost cause already. Poor thing. Probably her parents sent her there. And, you know, she doesn't know any better. So, yeah, Hillsdale College is a right-wing, hard right, Christian college. And of course, you know, it's part of the Cheech PragerU. And PragerU is not, it's not history. It's another example of bullshit. And because Republicans, you know, they cannot, they just can't adult. It takes a level of maturity to function in a free democratic society. They don't like to, I don't know, muster that maturity. It takes maturity to live and let live and move over and make a seat at the table for someone who may be different than you. They can't take that. They want to live in a very black and white world, like Dorothy in Kansas, when the world isn't made like that. Everyone thinking the same, worshiping the same, right? All Christians, all in godly marriages, every pee-pee in its appropriate form of dress, right? It's pretty pathetic, frankly, because, I mean, isn't life more interesting than that? That's what freedom is. Freedom is the freedom to live an authentic life. And if you're born trans, that you get to get the medical care, the gender-affirming care that you need. I mean, gender-affirming care, they're fine with that in Myra Moron. The big boobs, the facelifts, they're fine with gender-affirming care there. but they don't want anybody, I guess, to have gender-affirming care that saves their lives. Yet, no, and let's remember what PragerU, all the bullshit, they did an animated, this is for kids, animated Christopher Columbus telling children that Native Americans were savages, and it justifies their enslavement. Quote, being taken as a slave is better than being killed. No, I don't see the problem. That's with a direct quote from one of the videos. I don't see the problem. Better than being killed. All right. Make lemonade out of those lemons. They said that abolitionist Frederick Douglass was a defender of the Founding Fathers. He said, it says, cartoon Douglass argues that the Founding Fathers shouldn't be judged for not outlawing slavery. And, okay, we just don't think about it. Don't even think about it. Don't ever trouble your beautiful mind on a question like that, a complex thought, how the founders, students of the liberal age of enlightenment, could write all men are created equal while simultaneously enslaving people and treating women as property as well. Don't trouble your beautiful mind about that, because this fake cartoon Frederick Douglass says, don't think about it. Booker T. Washington, in the PragerU lore, he says that slavery existed everywhere in the world. America was among the first to outlaw slavery. Of course, this is bullshit. Future generation, and, oh, here's another thing. He absolves the modern Republican Party. He says, future generations are not accountable for the sins of the past. Misleading viewers, of course, into thinking that, oh, well, you know, we just wash our hands in regard to the legacy of slavery in this country. And they present Martin Luther King in a way that erases this is what Republicans do anyway. They erase the complexities of his activism. They only point to the one quote that we should be judged by the content of our character, not the color of our skin. Republicans like that. They like that quote, but none of the activism, none of the pro-union and the pro-democratic socialist stances that he held, and his understanding and preaching about how it wasn't about black or white, it was about rich and poor. So, yeah, that's why he had to meet his maker early in conservative. You know, that's why, you know. But they like the whole, you'll see every MLK day that they were forced to accept as a holiday, that Republicans will tweet out only one quote, and it's that one. The content of our character, not the color of our skin. So, let's see. MLK is presented in a way that erases the complexities of his activism. He calls children Miss Leo and Miss Layla, a nod to racist Jim Crow norms. And the segment distorts facts about his life and struggle and the struggle for civil rights. Of course, PragerU teaches climate change denial. Multiple videos. This is a theme. It's constantly questioning whether humans caused climate change, and then it ignores established science. And either way, who cares? Okay, let's say humans didn't cause climate change. That means we don't do anything about it? According to PragerU, yeah, we do nothing about it. And any attempt to do anything about it is an affront to what, baby Jesus, maybe? They also are evil. I'm trying to struggle for the word here about LGBTQ and gender materials. They have a video. PragerU has a video. D-trans, the dangers of gender-affirming care. not the positives about it, not a, you know, not the fact that the bulk of the studies into gender-affirming care conclude and show that gender-affirming care saves lives. And, yeah, with anything that people do, there's some people regret it, or there's, and the, but that the number is infinitesimal, if that's the word. I can't even say that word. The number is small. And they prager you, of course, just like these so-called freedom trucks. Freedom. I'm so sick of them and their freedom. At freedom this, freedom fries, freedom tower, freedom ass, freedom dick, freedom... Freedom up your fucking... Please, I wish. For how about the freedom to go to a doctor? Freedom to take a vacation. Freedom to take a day off. The freedom to be human. The freedom to get old. The freedom to live an authentic life in the body of your... Who cares? Let's say, you know, this is the other thing. You know, freedom to live an authentic life in the body that you are supposed to be in. And one of the things that Republicans and these conservatives are like, oh, it's a mental illness. And conservatism is a mental illness, frankly. Conservatism is a mental disorder. And there are studies that show that it is connected to racism and low effort thinking. So conservatism...

0: Obamacare. Because of the for-profit insurance racket, and then I guess Republicans, it was during Reagan when they made it a law that you couldn't be turned away at the emergency room, that if you were sick and you showed up at the emergency room, they had to treat you regardless of your ability to pay. Now, I don't know about anybody, but if you've ever shown up at the emergency room, the first thing they ask you is for your insurance. Doesn't matter if your fucking arm is hanging off. And they have no problem kicking you out. And we have had, we've seen video of this, of hospitals rolling indigent people into Skid Row and just leaving them there. Because, you know, they can't afford it. They can't afford it. You're nothing but a number. You're nothing but a number on a balance sheet in this sick, fucked up country, thanks to maggots being in control. And, this is partly why Obamacare was necessary. Getting treatment at the emergency room is the least effective way to get care, okay? It's not only the least effective, because Republicans only, you know, give a shit about money, supposedly. It's also the most expensive way to run a healthcare system. Because what happens is you show up when you're at the end of your rope. What you might have had a curable illness is now a catastrophe. It's an emergency. And people show up as a last resort because they just can't take the pain and suffering anymore of their tumors or whatever it might be. There's been so many stories, and we've talked about them, of people who have died of preventable illnesses that only sought help after it was too late in this fucked up country. It's just so infuriating. I feel that pain, frankly. I don't know these people. I don't know. I didn't know the woman who lost her uncle to a curable form of cancer that showed up, that thought, you see, he thought he could go and get a massage, and, you know, he's trying every other thing, but it ended up he had some kind of tumor on his spine that could have been fixed, that could have been cured, but by the time he showed up at the hospital, it was too late. And I remember hearing that story and just being infuriated by it, and hearing the pain in the woman's voice about losing her loved one so unnecessarily, oh, simply because he didn't have insurance. Fucking disgusting. But the ACA reduced the number of uninsured ER visits. That's what it was about. Preventative care instead of crisis care. And so what the Republicans did with the ACA cuts, with cutting the lifelines, with cutting the subsidies, whatever was left to the Obamacare system, the holes that they had already punched into that system are already gaping, but they made it worse. And now we're back to the system that made Obamacare necessary in the first place. This is why Republicans, they don't give a shit. I don't want to hear about fiscal responsibility or party of life. Everything that they are is bullshit. It's all a fallacy. It's all a cover to pretend they give a shit while they are funneling money to the top, making the rich richer, the working class the more malleable working poor. They don't give a shit how many people die. Are we catching on yet? Really? And I'm so sick of maggots sliding into my comment section with their fucking Stockholm syndrome, telling me about whatever, fiscal responsibility, or this, or that's not true. Well, tell me where it's not true, bitch. They never have anything constructive to say. They just say, oh, this is a lie. Well, give it to me. Tell us where we're wrong, because they can't. They are victims of the propaganda propaganda works. That's why I've said, you know, it's not, we have our work cut out for us. Seriously, right? Because it's the, this is the problem. This is where they are getting this misinformation from. They are being deliberately confused with, you know, with lies. And that's why they only see the light when something affects them directly. Then when it's them, when they lose their health insurance, when they can't, you know, go to the doctor or whatever it might be, when it's them, then they wake up. To a degree, they can. A lot of them can't completely sever themselves from the cult because that's where they get their identity. You know, this is the rugged individuals. This is the problem. There's not a one. There's not one rugged individual in the Republican Party. Not at all. They're all followers. They're all lemmings. And it's very difficult for them to see the truth. That's why they're like, no, you're a liar. Okay. Show me. We're not lying. In fact, I would rather, and this is the thing, you know, we want them to have health care. We want them to have the ability to go to a doctor when they're sick, to live a decent life in security. In the richest country on earth, there is no excuse for this. Except evil. It's evil. To see a system that is leaving so many people behind, bankrupting millions, killing thousands, needlessly killing thousands, leaving millions out, consistently ranks dead last in all positive measures, but it makes a few people very rich, so we got to keep that system going. What do you call that except evil? Unconscionable. Absolutely disgraceful. And then they go on and call themselves Christians, right? That's what really gets me. You know, and this is what they're afraid of too, because they're afraid of the fact that there are real Christians now in the progressive movement that are reclaiming Christianity. Like John Fugel sang, like James Tallarico. They hate that. And thank you, J. Linda Bach, for your super chat. Thank you, Tara. Thank you. Thank you for being here and for your generous donation. Yes, yes, yes. So here, for example, I couldn't believe it. I had to rub my eyes when I saw it, as FDR said. FDR, who... we need a new FDR and a new deal, right? Though I rubbed my eyes when I read it. Let's see, where is it? This is the Family Research Council. You know who they are. They're the fake Christian organization that has one holy obligation, and that is gay bashing and trans bashing, I guess. You know, is that two? No, it's LGBTQ bashing. The Family Research Council. So they are pushing back. I don't know how. See, because they're called out for being fake Christians. And James Tallarico never said to them, the Family Research Council are fake Christians. He's just preaching and talking to his constituents and about his form of Christianity, which is the real, according to what I see, seems to be he's preaching and talking about and following the teachings of Jesus, that the Christ, the Savior, that Republicans pretend to worship. And this is an article from the Family Research Council's rag. See, they don't call themselves. It's the Washington Stand. It's a, it's their newspaper. And it's basically the media arm of the Family Research Council. It's like Disturmer for the Nazis, right? They have to have their propaganda rags. And It's a hard right Christian nationalist organization. Remember, what's his name? Duggar. The Josh Duggar. He was some executive director of Family Research Council. Remember, they hired him, and then it came out he was cheating on his wife with Ashley Madison, that scandal, and also a pedophile. He was outed as being a pedophile who had, according to the judge, had such disgusting CSAM, child sexual assault material on his computer. Even though they had the covenant eyes, just like, what's his name? Johnson, who monitors the masturbation habits of his son, and his son monitors his masturbation habits. How sick is that? You and your father are monitoring your masturbation habits. First of all, leave your son's dick out of it, Mike Johnson. Why are you thinking about your son's masturbation habits? Is that the tiniest god that they worship? This is what is so sickening about maggots. That's their god, right? The whole knows all the mysteries of the universe. It counts every hair on your head or something like that, right? It knows the alpha and the omega, and all it cares about, not the starving child, not the person, not the 51,000 needless deaths, not the suffering, the grief caused by Republican policies, but it doesn't want you to masturbate. What a sick, small, and pathetic god you have. Their god, that's why they're so triggered by James Tallarico and John Fugelsang, because they're calling them out just by being, just by preaching and not being afraid to talk about Jesus and how they follow Jesus, and by actually following the expressed instructions that he gave them, right? There's no mincing words here. He said nothing about masturbation, but he did heal the sick. And the Family Research Council that hires pedophiles, and that's all you got to be, is just be a disgusting, a waste of human DNA, and hate gays. That's about it. That's what they mean by Family Research Council. They don't give a shit about families. If they did, they'd pass universal health care. They would be fighting for sick leave and living wages. They'd keep their filthy Republican noses out of our doctor's office. Yeah, I just had somebody comment on one of my videos about life. Oh, you like life or whatever, something about killing babies, right? Because we're all baby killers to them. Even though the abortion rate is up in the country after the corrupt and illegitimate Supreme Court overturned Roe, and abortions go up under Republican policies and down under Democratic policies. So if you're really pro-life, you would vote Democratic, and because they stand in the way. The Republicans stand in the way of the health care, living wages, all of the economic policies that actually reduce the abortion rate. So, no, if anybody is pro-life, it's us. So just like if anyone's a Christian, it's James Tallarico. Right? So the Family Research Council is bashing him, saying that health care is, don't let the headline fool you. So it says, Tallarico, healing the sick is how we will be saved. This article goes on to basically dissect and lambast and criticize James Tallarico for saying that we have an obligation to provide health care. And that's how, well, they frame it like government health care. government, you know, because government is supposed to be bad and they're supposed to be good, right? They like, let's, you know, not make no mistake, Republicans like government just fine. They just don't like democracy. That's what they're talking about. So when they say government, they use government as a slur, right? It's government health care. Yeah, well, private health care sucks. For profit, your money or your life, health care is the measurably worst health care in the developed world. But they want us to say it's the best health care because they don't give a shit that it costs more and we get less and we leave millions out and consistently rank dead last in all positive measures. They don't care. They're not about it. Their Jesus is just as small and tiny and selfish and ugly as they are. And that's it. They project onto this giant cloud being all their manias, and then they take no responsibility for it. I'm just doing what my giant sky spook tells me, even though his expressed instructions said the exact opposite, that you should care about others. You treat others like you treat yourself, and it shouldn't be all about greed. He had a lot to say about that, right? The Jesus they pretend to worship certainly had a lot to say about that. But the Family Research Council says that the Gospels don't support the idea that Jesus healed people. They say that the New Testament is about teaching, preaching, and healing, but that's not Jesus's ministry. Jesus's ministry is preaching. And so somehow that absolves them of taking any action to reduce the suffering in the world. They cite Luke 4:40 to 4:43 to claim that Jesus' real purpose was preaching, and healing was just a sign of his divinity. And that's something that we shouldn't aspire to. So don't worry about that. You know, just give a shit of whether your son masturbates, your 17-year-old son, who should be masturbating, frankly. And if he wasn't, maybe he needs to see a doctor or a psychiatrist, right? You know, because you got to heap that shame on the younger generation. You need to control them. And when you literally have them by the balls, then you got them. That's what it's about. So don't masturbate. Could you imagine a 17-year-old boy should be, you know? There's nothing abnormal about it. But they want to make everything about shame and self-loathing so they can control. And it's unhuman or inhumane, to say the least. But they try, as far as Matthew 25, where Jesus gives the expressed instructions to not be a maggot, basically, not be a selfish piece of shit. Jesus praises people for visiting the sick, they say, not healing them. Do they even visit, though? So what a shitty, sick religion you have. You see? You go and you see the suffering in the world. You have some ability. Let's say you have an ability to do something about it, and you choose not to. Say, okay, thanks. Thanks for stopping by. Unbelievable. It's sinister. And just to write an article like this is emblematic of who they are. That they want others to catch the sick, twisted Republican mind virus, right? So don't worry, don't give a shit about anybody but yourself. And if you know, just visit. If you they don't even visit a sick person, they don't visit people in prison, they don't do anything that the Jesus they pretend to worship told them to do. But to say that Jesus just praises people for visiting the sick, not healing them, is really a feckless kind of bullshit religion to build. It's a feckless and bullshit excuse on which to build your bullshit religion that only serves to put more suffering in the world. What has the Family Research Council done to make this world a better place? Nothing. Can anybody give me an example? Because all they've done are attack gay people. That's it. Gay families. The people who form a family, you know, in a free society, they form a legal marriage contract, they have children, and these effing fake Christians, all they do is make these kids feel like shit and probably open them up to be targets for bullying and separation. That's all they do. That's all they do is they poison the society. They don't make anything better. Stop me when I'm wrong, really. Right? They use religion as a cudgel. So, that's it. You know, to divide, and a wedge to divide people. So, and now, this is what we're going to have to deal with every time we try to take a leap forward with religion, healthcare. This is what we get. And that's how sick they are. They can't simply step back and let the United States join the rest of the world and offer health care as a right of citizenship, not a privilege of wealth. What would be so fucking terrible about that, Republicans? Right? What would be so horrible? Wouldn't we be a better society? We're in this together. Right? Less suffering, less needless death. More peace of mind, less stress. No one has to stress out about whether they can afford a doctor or have to come up with a GoFundMe campaign when they get a terrible diagnosis of cancer, right? Oh, shit, I better get my GoFundMe going. You got to get all those terrible moments, you know, when you're getting your chemo and then you get sick. You got to make sure you get it all on tape, all the struggling, because you're going to have to pull on those heartstrings. Here in America, you don't just get to heal. You got to come up with a fucking social media campaign. Like, you need this bullshit. And you better hope it goes viral. That's why you have to show the ugly truth of health, of healing, of trying to stay one more day on this fucking planet. This is what they're afraid of. Wait. It's not playing. Why isn't it playing?
1: We can finish the work of President Obama and pass a public option so that every single American has access to the health care they deserve. Because health care is a human right. It is not a privilege. Since we are in church, and because I said BS earlier, if you read our scriptures, if you read the New Testament, what does Jesus spend most of his time doing? It's not, you already know, okay. It's not preaching, it's not teaching, it is healing the sick. And in Matthew 25, Scripture says that's how we will be judged and how we will be saved, by healing the sick, by feeding the hungry, by welcoming the stranger, by visiting the prisoner. Yeah. We can finish.
0: That's just disgusting to Republicans. That's the statement. That is the one of the speeches or one of the reasons. He's saying James Tallarico is going around saying basically this to all the groups he's speaking to. So it's not just that this is what he's preaching. And the Family Research Council had to rebut it. So, okay, this is what we're up against, and here's another, here, let me see, hold on. He also, in this Family Research Council article, written by this guy, Joshua Arnold, I'd like to see his browser history, truly, all these Family Research Council people, people who are so sick. How do you get to, that's what I don't understand, too. If you call yourself a religious organization, you call yourself a Christian, and you get to the point where you're working for the Family Research Council, writing articles justifying not giving a shit about anybody else but yourself. That's what they're doing. You're taking the words of Jesus and you're justifying doing the exact opposite. And what he calls the liberal interpretation of what Jesus said. And let's see, what is this? That imports the ethical prescriptions from the kingdom of heaven to the current kingdom of this world. He says that liberals fail to submit their political agenda to God's word, misapplying one or two teachings of Jesus and overlooking the whole scheme of the biblical story, which really does say, is he saying anything there except justifying not giving a shit about anybody? I don't know what he's trying to say. He's not pointing anything out except saying, no, James Tallarico is wrong. And he says, the role God has assigned to temporal government to enforce temporal order. Okay. Government exists to enforce temporal order, not to embody, oh, James Tallarico is wrong. And he says, the role God has assigned to temporal government to enforce temporal order. Okay. Government exists to enforce temporal order, not to embody Christ-like care.

temporal order, well, then get the fuck out of our government, Family Research Council. You exist to inflict your manias on society through legislation. That's what the Family Research Council is all about. They're not out there doing good works, right? They're not opening up clinics to help people, or they don't exist to help people with their GoFundMe campaigns for cancer treatment or diabetes medicine, right? So the hypocrisy is, of course, it's stunning, but it's not unexpected. So to say that government exists to enforce temporal order, then fucking get out of government, Family Research Council. Right? So, but they would rather, instead of leave government and leave we the people alone, they want legislation that attacks people, that separates people, that makes second-class citizens or no citizens at all, out of gay people and trans people. They want trans people disappeared, and they want to do it through the power of government. What do you even exist for? This is a lobbying group. You see, instead of lobbying for health care and living wages and humanity, retirement security, sick leave, why don't you do that? Family Research Council, they're not that, they do your own, you know what I mean? So make your organization a fundraising group for that will help people go to the doctor to afford their medicine or come up with their GoFundMe campaigns, or, you know, when they get cancer, or go to a dentist, go to take a day off, you know, do shit like that. Instead, they don't even take their own advice. Because a politician says we have an obligation to help each other. That's what government exists for. That's what we, the people, form ourselves into government, so we can do together what we cannot do alone. That is the truth. But anyway, all right. And moving on a little, I see the time. Fucking big ugly Bill sucks. Here, this guy. This guy sucks too. And thank you, J.D. Christie, for your super chat and for being here and always being here. Everybody, and thank you, Jim, for keeping us safe on the YouTubes, and thank you, Andrea, for keeping us safe over on Twitch. Yeah, yep. Right. So, all right, Jay, this is a meme I came across, but I wanted to talk about it. Just the fact that RFK Jr., there's consequences. Right. This is another thing about Republican rule. When Republicans get in power, more Americans suffer and die. This is a long-standing tradition, but it doesn't come out of nowhere. It is the result of Republican policies. Their policies, and I don't get it. You see, that's why I'm processing it with you guys here. I don't understand. The hypocrisy is infuriating. But the evil is so apparent. They know that, I don't know, I don't mean to repeat myself, but they have the receipts like we do. They know that shutting, I mean, don't they? Are they that stupid, or are they that evil? It's got to be evil, because they're getting the reports. You shut down Ebola programs, and then you get an Ebola outbreak. It's cause and effect. Of course. You shut down the CDC Parasitic Disease Division, and then you get a huge outbreak of a parasite that causes explosive diarrhea. And it's now in... it's all over the country now. It's in, I just saw something. I think it said it was in 47 states, which is pretty much blanketing the entire country from sea to shining sea. Right? You defund the screwworm research and the team that monitored screwworms, and then you get a screwworm infestation. But they blame Biden. They blame everybody but themselves. This is why I'm so fucking sick of them. I'm sick of the people who vote for them. You have no

0: excuses. You should be ashamed of yourselves for voting for this. And I hope you get screw worms or explosive diarrhea. Maybe the legally and peacefully. Maybe the explosive diarrhea will wake you up. You need a slight case of explosive diarrhea. But they'll, because it would be a gift. And maybe when you have a transformation, sort of like, you know, when you're, it's always darkest before the dawn and you hit bottom and then you wake up and you're like, holy shit, I've wasted my life and my vote on these monsters that keep fucking with me. They keep dragging us backwards and making society suck. And now I have explosive diarrhea because of my vote. That's the truth. How else do they learn? Cause and effect. Right? But they I don't understand how they are, that they can stand themselves either when they get in front of Congress and they're being asked questions and all they say is, Biden, it's Joe Biden, the prior administration did this, and they're like, they're such victims always. No, they are incompetent. That's what it's about. They're absolutely incompetent and also sinister, and they don't give a shit. And RFK Jr. is he's a kook. He's not a doctor. Doesn't know what the fuck he's doing. And you know, you can, instead of seeing the consequences of his actions as the opportunity to, you know, adjust and stop fucking with shit, he just doubles down. Right? That's it. This is, being a maggot means never saying sorry. Never ever learning from new information. Never admitting mistakes. Never learning and growing like adults do. That's one of the things in adulting, right? When you're an adult, you learn, that's what you hope. You learn from your mistakes. And you adjust when things aren't working. You learn, right? So infectious disease, there's the article, I mean the meme, is a quote from infectious disease physician Dr. Neil Stone. Am I right there? Wait, hold on. I can't read it. I'm looking at some. Oh yeah, Dr. Neil Stone, infectious disease doctor. But he's not alone. I mean, normal people, normal doctors, they've blasted this kook, this for gutting public health programs. And there's not a coincidence that his cuts have coincided with major outbreaks. It can't be denied. One thing leads to another. Everything is cause and effect. But who needs it, right? When you're a right-wing ideologue and you look at lines on a budget and you say, oh, who needs those screw worms? That's just, the woke mind virus at work. And that's what they did. That's what Elon Musk, this disgusting parasite himself, was one of the things that they did away with Doge, because there was something that about the flies where it was doing something with the flies that made that basically limited. It was a natural way of getting rid of these screw worms. And you know, when you're an ignoramus and you look at something, oh, what are they? They're doing something with flies. What is this liberal claptrap? And then they do away with it. Well, we don't have the natural remedy anymore. So the screw worms can breed and grow and infest us unmolested by any kind of opposition, really. So he is, and now, of course, the worst measles outbreak in decades, which he takes no responsibility for, too. So, this is the Make America Healthy Again, MAHA, the MAHA movement, It's like it's a Maha Bowel movement of explosive diarrhea. That's what it is. That's the Maha movement. It's a bowel movement of explosive diarrhea caused by cyclosporine and screwworms and other and Ebola. Isn't it funny how Republican policy, not funny, I mean, not funny, ha-ha, but it's part of the Republican needless death and suffering movement. And this is how the Democrats need to message, frankly. Enough being nice. Enough being collegial with these people. They are attacking the American people. 51,000 Americans are needlessly dying. That's a lot of people. How many 9/11s is that? How many people die? It's like when Trader Trump was, you know, this is the other thing about they're going after Dr. Fauci. I know we only have a few minutes. I don't want to go off track. But the going after Dr. Fauci when he's an American hero trying to save people. And 25,000 Americans at the end of Trader Trump's term, that were 25,000 Americans a day were dying from COVID. And we get in retrospect, in hindsight, these filthy maggots screaming and yelling and degrading themselves, attacking Dr. Fauci, when put your ire where it belongs, on the fucking baboon in charge who's telling people to inject bleach and downplaying the virus and taking every opportunity to tear this country apart. That's why they're not leaders. Republicans are not leaders. There's no rugged individual in the Republican Party. They're followers. And they don't care about anybody else but themselves. And in the and we know this, you know, because initially Trump was proud of himself. He was touting Operation Warp Speed, right? Oh, I made the vaccine happen. But he went in front of a crowd, one of his Nuremberg rallies, and he told them, get your vaccine. And he got booed. And he never mentioned it again. That's what a piece of shit he is. That's what a follower he is. Well, he had bigger concerns, like selling these dupes NFTs of himself in a spacesuit, or a Bible, or, you know, a phone that never comes, that never arrives. So, yeah, that's just who they are. And thank you, Jim. 17 9/11s every year by these fucks. Ugh, don't get me going. And I know we only have a few minutes. I might go a little over at this point, but I wanted to point this out, because tomorrow we'll have Chick Canfora on the show. She is a survivor of the Kent State Massacre. So that should be interesting. So come on over. Come on back. Where is it? Not that. Not that. I wanted to... Where is it? Do I have it up here? Oh, this fucking guy. Okay. The reason I want to bring this up... Okay, Trump broke his promise. This is what pisses me off about the rich, and it's another example about that says that we need to tax these people down to size. They have no business being in charge of our society. Here's a rich person who is lamenting now that Trader Trump, you know, has crossed the national debt. Has recently crossed the $40 trillion mark. And, you know, this is 37% higher than pre-pandemic levels. It's all for Republican greed, making the rich richer. So this investor, and he's an angel investor, he's a rich guy, an all-in podcast co-host, Jason Calasantis. He publicly said Trump is the worst spending president in our history. You know how Republicans are like, spending is, you know, it's the crime. Spending, because that's an excuse to, you know, not spend on health care for people. Republicans have no problem spending on themselves, on their tax breaks for the rich, on their bullshit vanity projects, on the things that make the rich richer but don't help the majority of Americans. You know, they'll cut all that shit, everything. They'll cut, you know, like they cut everything, and including the friggin' national parks, right? So he said that Trump added roughly $2.2 to $2.3 trillion to the debt in each of his first 2 years, and again in the second term, putting him on track to add over $9 trillion in the second term. And we knew this. He left office last time. I thought it was more. I thought it was like $7 trillion, maybe. I'm getting it mixed up with another number. But, $9 trillion in the second term. Trump campaigned on eliminating the national debt, promising not to add to it and pay it down entirely. And this guy is going, you know, I'm very disappointed in my vote because he promised to do this and he promised to do that. And now look at it. He's doing everything else. He's doing the opposite. I can't take it. Okay? There is no excuse for voting for Trump. You voted for a con man. What do you expect? Don't act like you're fucking surprised. And the fact that he voted for him, thinking, oh, he's going to be good for me fiscally. I'm a fiscal, right? He's another one who has no morals, no decency. That's what you vote for. You're not rich enough, right, bitch? You're not fucking rich enough. You don't care who gets thrown under the bus, how our country is degraded and trashed all over the world, what relationships, our allies completely destroyed, how many Americans lose their lives, lose their health care, their jobs, their serenity, their peace of mind, their retirement, their kids, their families, their schools, their hospitals. You don't give a shit. Their authenticity, their ability to live authentic lives, their freedom to be left the fuck alone. Right? Oh, that's, but you, because you voted for him again, and now you're surprised that he's not keeping up with his promises. He's not fulfilling the bullshit promises that he made. And because you're so astute. This is the rich, right? They need to lord over us. That's how we know. It's like Calvinism. That's what they're dragging us back to. Because how do you know that God loves you or you should have a seat at the table? It's because you're rich. Right? I mean, this is a tech investor and he's whining that Trump is adding all the trillions to the debt and calling Trump the worst spending president in history. Well, welcome to the party, pal, right? We've been screaming this for years. He's a con man. Your crocodile tears about your immorality. And you should be ashamed. That's the thing. You thought you were voting for fiscal. He's never been a fucking fiscal. Trump's fortune came from being born on third base, thinking he hit a triple, and then he bankrupted it. Six times, right? And then he got money from Uncle Sam, you and me, declaring more losses than every other American taxpayer. And he's a con man. He had to be put on a goddamn allowance by the bank because he couldn't pay them back. Because his multi-level marketing vitamin scam and his other scams just weren't coming to fruition. They weren't paying off. So that's why he had to be put on an allowance. His assets were confiscated. And this fucking idiot is saying, I can't believe it. Really? Give us a break, right? I mean, let's remember what those trillions bought, okay? The trillions in debt that Trader Trump is saddling us with, that the Republicans pretend to care so much about. Well, they didn't buy universal health care. They didn't buy climate resilience or independence or tuition-free college. They bought tax windfalls for the richest 1%. Stock buybacks, right? And the privilege of allowing the donor class to hoard more wealth while the infrastructure crumbles, while we don't get a national energy grid from sea to shining sea. That's what we were supposed to have. They pulled all that shit back. Ordinary people fall into medical debt, can't go to a doctor. Trump's business model is never changed. You fucking moron. I'm sorry for cursing. But it's always been the same. Pile on the debt, skim off the top, right? Declare victory. And then we all get to clean up the mess when the bill comes due. He just scaled that grift up to the national level. So give us a break, please. And I don't want to hear the maggot world cry and rant about Democrats spending us into oblivion. This is why the corporate media has failed us. You see, there's still that fallacy out there, that notion that Democrats, big spending Democrats, when we try to spend on things that help people, they have a big problem with it. The rich are whiny little bitches who they don't want to pay their fair share into the society, and they don't care who doesn't have health care or education or the investment into the society that made them so fucking rich. They don't want that. You know, maybe take a zero off the bank account, you'll still be rich, but we get to go to college. We get to invest in our young people. They get to come out of college without being indentured servants to banks. Seniors get to retire in decency and security. People get to go to a fucking doctor, right? The stress of needless death doesn't hang over our shoulders or hang over our heads like the goddamn sword of Damocles. Trump, I mean, the whole thing about Trump running America like a business, that whole fallacy has got to be retired. And it was before Trump, you know, like Republicans saying, oh, we need a businessman, like as if businessmen are the pinnacle of human existence. They're the height of evolution. They're the top of the food chain. As this idiot is a testament to the fact that there could be nothing further from the truth. I act surprised. I don't know. He's really bad at this. Where were you the first time? So, you know, Trump running like a business, running America into the ground like one of his businesses, borrow to the hilt, loot the treasury, and then leave us for dead. That's the Republican way. And we're stuck paying the tab while the con man keeps insisting that he's a financial genius. And some of these people get away with pretending to be surprised that he's not. I don't get it. You're such a financial genius. You actually thought that Trump was gonna, what? He's gonna run it like a business. Well, the sad thing is he did. He ran it like a business, one of his businesses, into the ground. Oh my God, right? Stiffing contractors, right? Stiffing the entire country. And thank you, J.D. Christie, for your profanity bonus. All right, guys. That's the end of the show. for now, we have more show, so give us, keep support. Keep supporting us. Thank you. Thank you, thank you, thank you, guys. And thank you on the Twitch chat. Thank you, Pam, over on Twitch. And Andrea, Joval, thank you, thank you, thank you. And Lisa on YouTube, and 1863, Sylvia, nice to see ya. And Jim, of course, and Shovel Dead, Trickle Down, Auntie Faye, and Lisa, and Victor, nice, nice, nice. I don't like sports. Nice to see ya. I don't like sports either. Well, I mean, I don't have anything against sports. I like playing sports. I'm watching sports. Doesn't do anything for me. Oh, Terry Jr.'s coming over. Come on over. All right. Say hello to everybody. Come in. Come in. Come on. I got you. Wait. Here. Come on. All right. All righty. All right, everybody. This is little Tara Jr. Jr. Remember. And look, I'm wearing a shirt with Francis's face on it. Little Francis. Remember, guys. Thank you for hanging out. All right. Don't be crabby. Wait a second. Wait a second. I'm changing the camera angle here. All right. Remember, we will win. Remember, we will win. We'll win. Don't worry. Right? I know. All right. Sit down now. Be nice. Don't be mean. Look over here. Ah! No biting of fingers. No, not nice. He just wants me to pet him. Alright, guys. Thank you for hanging out. And remember, we will win. Tomorrow, the show, 8:30. Chick Canfora, Kent State Survivor, will join us. And that should be interesting. Thank you. Thank you, Andrea, for settling that and booking that guest, and Kurt for hooking it up. All right, guys, we will win. Victor, nice to see you. Thay, nice to see you. We're on the right side of history. We're on the right side of decency, dignity, democracy, humanity. Look over there. He just wants me to pet him. All right, stop talking to me like that. Ow. We will win. Yes, I said that already. Thank you, Charlie, APS Radio and APS Radio News, keeping the show going and growing with your generous support and your kindness always. Yes, okay. All right. I said hi to Charlie. What are you talking about? We stick together. We win. My name is Tara Devlin, and I will see you on Friday night. But in the meantime, on the Substack. So please subscribe to the Substack. If you can subscribe financially, that helps. Gotta keep this show going and growing. And I will see you soon. Yes, always anti-fascist. That's right, J.D. Christie.
1: From Feature Story News in New Delhi, I'm Ishan Garg. The Washington Post is reporting that a third artificial intelligence company has disclosed a security breach involving rogue AI models, the latest in a series of incidents that now spans OpenAI, Anthropic, and Meta. The United Kingdom's AI Safety Institute has said Anthropic AI created fake profiles used in a hack, while Meta has revealed one of its programs breached another company's security systems, all following the original OpenAI agent that escaped containment and attacked the open source platform Hugging Face. U.S. President Donald Trump has said he is considering new controls on the industry, though he has added that he does not want to restrict developers. Jagruti Dave has more from Washington.
2: OpenAI is not the only company experiencing rogue agents. The UK Artificial Intelligence Security Institute said Anthropic AI created fake profiles used in a hack, and Meta revealed one of its programs breached another company's security systems. Now, these incidents are raising concerns not only about the security of testing environments, but the scope of AI agents to act autonomously without human intervention.
1: An Iranian parliamentary spokesperson says Tehran and Oman are close to finalizing an agreement on new shipping arrangements in the Strait of Hormuz, but that the United States has not been allowed to take part in the talks. The proposed deal would create a mechanism to regulate which commercial vehicles can pass through the waterway, fundamentally changing a status quo that has been in place for decades. The White House has repeatedly said it wants the strait fully reopened without preconditions. Nick Harper reports from Washington.
3: What Iran seems to be saying and what the Trump administration seems to be saying are still at odds. In terms of the Iranian-Omani agreement, this is all about creating a security mechanism that would regulate which commercial vessels can pass through the Strait of Hormuz. So fundamentally changing the status quo that has been in place for decades, because really this is about the Iranians and the Omanis signing off on which commercial ships can go through. It gives them that carte blanche to decide whether or not a ship can pass through the waterway, and that has not been the case up until now.
1: Budapest is bracing for the peak of a severe heat wave, with temperatures expected to reach 42 degrees Celsius while the Danube remains at record lows, and Hungary's Paks nuclear plant operates at roughly a tenth of its usual output.
4: The impact now stretches beyond Hungary. In neighboring Romania, authorities have also launched energy-saving measures. Lights have been switched off at landmarks. And the country works to reduce electricity demand during the drought-driven power shortage. Romania has also reduced nuclear power production.
1: The main news again. The Washington Post is reporting that a third artificial intelligence company has disclosed a security breach involving rogue AI models. An Iranian parliamentary spokesperson says Tehran and Oman are close to finalizing an agreement on new shipping arrangements in the Strait of Hormuz. Budapest is bracing for the peak of a severe heat wave, with temperatures expected to reach 42 degrees Celsius while the Danube remains at record lows.
5: With FSN Spotlight, I'm Simon Marks, with more today on why the closure of the Strait of Hormuz has so far not ignited the worst-case scenarios regarding the price of oil. Yesterday, Daniel Yergin, one of the world's foremost experts on oil and the energy markets, explained that the Saudis and Abu Dhabi have proved more resilient than expected in moving some of their supplies via alternative routes. But he also says China's decision to reduce dramatically its oil imports has had a key impact. So how exactly did China make that happen?
6: China's demand was around 16, 17 million barrels a day. It has built up strategic stocks controlled by the government. And it's thought that China has 1.5 to 2 billion barrels of oil, which is a huge number in its stocks. The Chinese do not like to buy oil when price is high. They like to fill inventories when prices are low. And so they really pay very close attention to the market. So they raised domestic prices, which affected demand, and demand went down a couple million barrels a day. They stopped their refineries also export oil. They said no exports. And then they drew on their inventories. And so all of that was basically keeping the price from hitting that $150, $200 a barrel.
5: He spoke to Foreign Policy magazine and says it will still be a huge struggle getting that price to drop unless and until full access to the strait is restored. With FSN Spotlight, I'm Simon Marks.
1: 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And that is the latest Feature Story news. Ishan Garg reporting.
7: From Feature Story News in Paris, I'm Ross Cullen. A 14-year-old boy has killed at least 7 people and himself in a mass shooting at a school in Thailand on Friday. More extreme heat in Europe has seen Slovakia set an all-time high of 42 degrees Celsius and forced Poland to shut down 2 power plants. And US President Donald Trump signed 2 new executive orders seeking to restrict birthright citizenship weeks after the US Supreme Court struck down his original attempt.
1: From Feature Story News in New Delhi, I'm Ishan Garg. The Washington Post is reporting that a third artificial intelligence company has disclosed a security breach involving rogue AI models, the latest in a series of incidents that now spans OpenAI, Anthropic and Meta. The United Kingdom's AI Safety Institute has said Anthropic AI created fake profiles used in a hack, while Meta has revealed one of its programs breached another company's security systems, all following the original OpenAI agent that escaped containment and attacked the open source platform Hugging Face. U.S. President Donald Trump has said he is considering new controls on the industry, though he has added that he does not want to restrict developers. Jagruti Dave has more from Washington.
2: OpenAI is not the only company experiencing rogue agents. The UK Artificial Intelligence Security Institute said Anthropic AI created fake profiles used in a hack, and Meta revealed one of its programs breached another company's security systems. Now, these incidents are raising concerns not only about the security of testing environments, but the scope of AI agents to act autonomously without human intervention.
1: An Iranian parliamentary spokesperson says Tehran and Oman are close to finalizing an agreement on new shipping arrangements in the Strait of Hormuz, but that the United States has not been allowed to take part in the talks. The proposed deal would create a mechanism to regulate which commercial vehicles can't pass through the waterway, fundamentally changing a status quo that has been in place for decades. The White House has repeatedly said it wants the strait fully reopened without preconditions. Nick Harper reports from Washington.
3: What Iran seems to be saying and what the Trump administration seems to be saying are still at odds. In terms of the Iranian-Omani agreement, this is all about creating a security mechanism that would regulate which commercial vessels can pass through the Strait of Hormuz. So fundamentally, changing the status quo that has been in place for decades, because really this is about the Iranians and the Omanis signing off on which commercial ships can go through. It gives them that carte blanche to decide whether or not a ship can pass through the waterway, and that has not been the case up until now.
1: Budapest is bracing for the peak of a severe heat wave, with temperatures expected to reach 42 degrees Celsius while the Danube remains at record lows and Hungary's Paks nuclear plant operates at roughly a tenth of its usual output.
4: The impact now stretches beyond Hungary. In neighboring Romania, authorities have also launched energy-saving measures. Lights have been switched off at landmarks. And the country works to reduce electricity demand during the drought-driven power shortage. Romania has also reduced nuclear power production.
1: From bureaus worldwide, this is FSN.

0: All right. What is happening? Guys, thanks for being here. My name is Tara Devlin. Whoopsie doopsie. There goes my mic. All right, thank you. Sorry I missed the show on Friday. I had a bike accident, and I really wasn't feeling well. I really hurt my back. It still hurts, so nothing broken, but I ended up falling off my bike because my phone was in my pocket, dropped the phone, I turned, and that's when it all went to hell, and I fell, and I landed, like, really bad on my bike, on my back. All right, well, I'm here. Thank you for hanging out. Thank you, Charlie, from APS Radio, APS Radio News, keeping the show going and growing, and for all your help with the Community Cats. Thank you, Jim. Nice to see you on the chat. Nice to see everybody. I'm sorry I missed Friday because it's a whirlwind of news. So where do we begin? I don't want to take up too much time with the plugs, but please do me a favor. Like and subscribe. You know what to do. We can't do it without you. So you know, we're in this together, okay? So hit that notification bell, all that stuff. Keep the show going and growing. Subscribe to my Substack. That's it. All right. So where do we begin? As I'm discussing and thinking and figuring out what we're going to talk about on the show, because we do have limited time, it's a fire hose of corruption, a fire hose of fascism coming at us. Full tilt boogie. But what really struck me with this Cornyn and Tillis thing that we witnessed on the with the corporate media. Now, let's for those who weren't keeping abreast of what the hell was going on, Todd Blanche, Trader Trump's personal attorney, he wants to put that thing in charge of the Justice Department. So since Trump has taken over this government, I do believe that what's so vile about the corporate media is that I feel like they're flushing down the memory hole the very basic notion that the Justice Department is supposed to belong to the United States, not the presidency. It's not supposed to be the personal firm, the law firm of the president, supposed to be the law firm protecting us, protecting the people from the abuses of power, but not anymore. And this is the corruption and the enabling that happens in a fascist takeover, and it's the corporate media doesn't do us any favors because they normalize it. They're afraid to call it out. They have been, metaphorically beaten into submission, into not having a stance at all. And I don't think that that's the way the founders framed the First Amendment. We're a democratic republic, so I do think that the media shouldn't have a problem promoting the interests of the Constitution, of advancing the grand experiment in liberal democracy. But they normalize what we're seeing, and it shouldn't be normalized. So, but what I really get sick of, what they normalize, is the attention, right? That we have to go through this kabuki theater with Republicans. The faces change, but the names change, and the performance artists change, but the kabuki theater remains the same. That they go through this. This dance where will they or won't they vote for these unfit, unqualified flunkies? They never miss an opportunity to prove that their principles are a performance. And that's what we witnessed with Cornyn and Tillis. giving us a master class in kabuki courage. I don't understand it, though. They're leaving Congress, so they don't have... What is Trump going to do for them? Nothing. He's already driving them out of Congress anyway because of them committing, I guess, the sin of not being completely on board with everything he does all the time. So it's sort of like with Jeanine Pirro in the reflecting pool thing that he said. I did a TikTok video on this yesterday, how Jeanine Pirro, she's on the chopping block now. I don't think that she's long, not long for the world, but long for her position. And we should probably take bets how long you think she's going to last in her position, because she committed the one sin that is unforgivable in maggot world, and that is she showed an ounce of integrity. She had a little bit. See, I'm not saying she has integrity. She doesn't have integrity. If she had integrity, she wouldn't be a maggot, right? She would have been gone immediately. She wouldn't have been on his list, right? So she doesn't have integrity, but she has self-preservation, and she understands that if she fabricates evidence, that not only can she lose her law license, but she can go to jail. She could be brought up on criminal charges by the court. And as it stands, the judiciary is not completely corrupted yet. And Trader Trump is working on that. See, that's where we stand. And the reflecting pool thing for those who don't know, Jeanine Pirro brought up charges against a former Olympian, David Hearn. And she, well, let's see. I think I have her press conference over here. And she made a big to-do about it.
1: According to National Park Service employees that witnessed the event. Now, let me talk a moment about those employees. Many of those employees have come from around the country because they are proud of this nation. They are proud of the 250th anniversary that we are about to experience.
0: You prove it.
1: Many
0: of
1: them have decided to step away from their desks and to go outside and actually work next to the pool to witness what was going on, as opposed to staying in a cool office. These are the witnesses that we're talking about in this case. These are the people
0: storming the beaches of Normandy, right? But and it is like that, according to, that's how they reacted to it. But I'm not sure where in this video she talks about he ripped it with both hands.
1: They must be shown respect and not.
0: Oh yes, she was upset. Well, one of the things that she said, the charges against David Hearn was that he was very disrespectful to the Parks Department. Oh, the humanity. Have they met the maggots? That's what I wonder. You see, it's only a one-way street in Maggotville. Respect? Are you kidding me? These are the people that beat cops, the Capitol Police, on January 6th. You want to talk about respect, Jeanine Pirro? And whenever anybody asks Jeanine Pirro about January 6th, she goes, oh, you're not asking me about January 6th. Oh, get out of here. See, they don't want to talk about it because they're disgusting and there is no excuse for it. So, but it's like living in bizarro world. That's why we all feel discombobulated. I don't know about you. I'll speak for myself. It's very disorienting. Being gaslit all the time, but I don't buy it, of course. That's why I'm infuriated and walk around with a knot in my stomach.
1: Monument and what is going on. They work long.
0: All right, whatever, lady.
1: 250th anniversary in this case. Now, Mr. Hearn's behavior was characterized by witnesses as belligerent, rude, and disrespectful, according to National Park Service employees.
0: Oh, the humanity. So, anyway, You don't take a federal case against somebody because they're disrespectful. Rude? I would be rude, too, if I went down to the reflecting pool to witness the incompetence of Traitor Trump and to see the swamp that he created in an unbroken streak of destroying everything that he puts his hands on. See, that takes a special kind of person who can't do anything right? Who everything he touches, he destroys. So I would be a little disrespectful, too, if I were David Hearn and I put my hand in the reflecting pool, but I didn't realize I was falling into a trap, because that's what they were there to do. They were there to gather scapegoats for Trump's incompetence. And so, not to go back down this rabbit hole, because we did talk about it when it happened, but the point is that she committed the one sin that you can't commit in maggot world, is you show a little bit of integrity. He's okay. He just jumped down, Tara Jr. And the other sin, this is why she's probably going to get fired, is she committed another sin, and namely, that she's a woman. So she's a woman, and she couldn't quite fabricate evidence yet. See, that's where we are. Just think about it, because Trump wants to, he's mad at her because the judiciary is not completely corrupted yet, and he's working on that. You see, we're not completely to the point of having absolute show trials against political enemies for whatever reason, and this is as good a reason as any, protecting the dear leader from his own incompetence, protecting the public from the knowledge of the incompetence, but the people who have a brain in their head understand what we're dealing with. That's why it's such a disgrace how many millions of Americans voted for that thing. And I know he has a low approval rating, lower than Nixon during Watergate, lower than his lowest approval rating during January 6th, back when in the first maladministration. So how low can it go? I don't think it's going to go lower. It's about 32% now, which is a little surprising, because 35% of the population are authoritarian followers. So that's why the approval rating remains around 35%, because there are, in the human species, there are around 35% of people who want to have a king. They want a big daddy to save them from the scary complex world of others who don't know their place. And Trump is as good as any, because he's just as disgusting as he is, as they are, I should say. That's why they vote for him. We all know that. That's the truth. Because they, anyway, whatever. I don't want to go, I'm thinking of some comments I received on my, some of the videos from maggots. They don't have anything to say. You know, they're just, it's really pathetic, though, right? They're like, you're a liberal, loony, but they never have specifics. Like, well, what makes me loony? What did I say that was wrong? And I posted the video about Jeanine Pirro, because, see, what Jeanine thought, I guess this is what I speculate. She thought that she could do what Trump said to Zelensky, what got him impeached in the first impeachment. She thought that she could announce an investigation into this supposed vandal, and that would be good enough. So she could announce the investigation. She could say, he ripped it violently with both hands. Both hands. Can you believe it? Both hands. And rude. Absolutely rude and disrespectful. Has she met Traitor Trump? I don't know. Probably, but so she thought that would be enough to satiate the dear leader, but he's not satisfied with the show anymore. He wants the complete corruption of our system. Yeah, why not? Hey, he sees blood in the water. He knows that the grand experiment in liberal democracy is on the ropes here, right? He's been getting away with his crimes, his entire useless, wasted life. So, no wonder he's absolutely delusional. But who's worse, though, right? Him or the people who still support him? Or people like Jeanine Pirro. And I hope others take it as a lesson, but they won't, right? Unfortunately, we all sit around thinking like they're going to wake up eventually. But Jeanine Pirro is learning that loyalty is a one-way street in Maggotville. That traitor Trump will throw you out as quick as look at you, as well, because he's a sociopath, because you are nothing except what you can do for him at the moment. There is no loyalty. There's no affection. There's no connection. And and maybe Jeanine can get her old job back on Fox News, but the stain of traitor Trump will never wash off. She will never be welcome in normal society, nor will any of the other maggots, right? So, and I want to thank you, Minnie Mouse, for your super chat. You're right. Good morning. He's one day closer to the Reaper. That's one good thing that I think of myself every day. You know, another day legally and peacefully to our deliverance from this madness. But, you know, the madness won't end with him. But the maggot movement will end when he finally goes to hell. And to hang out with Charlie Kirk and the rest of them, Rush Limbaugh, Charlie Kirk, who else is down there? His dad, Traitor Trump's dad is down there, Roy Cohen. But the whole theater of John Cornyn and Tom Tillis backing Blanche, you know, this is what's so tedious about enduring this timeline, that the corporate media drags us through this performance. You know, why don't you... we knew it was a performance. We knew that they would never stick to their... any integrity they were pretending to have. It's a show. And it doesn't make any sense because they know that Todd Blanche is unfit and he has no business being the Attorney General. So, for example... Here's some of the receipts, if in case we needed a reminder. I mean, when you listen to his interview with Ghislaine Maxwell, when he visited Ghislaine Maxwell in prison, and then he moved her sexual predator ass to some cushy club fed, it's enough to make you want to vomit. These pedophile protecting pricks. It's disgusting. And according to the Epstein survivors, when Todd Blanche met with them, he only met with them because he needed to say, yes, I met with them, after not doing so, after refusing to do so. He just was, as they said, he was ticking a box. So he could say, yeah, did that. There was none of this friendliness, or there was no graciousness, of course, to the survivors. Of course not. Because Trump is all over the Epstein files committing crimes against children, and Todd Blanche is in there to, just like Bondi was in there, to protect Trump from the consequences of his actions, from the long arm of the law finally catching up to this effing disgraceful criminal that's unfortunately we've had to share the same air with for the last 80 years on the planet. But so Trump's former personal attorney, those lines are hard to, I guess, I don't know, they seem to be blurred, because when they asked him about what he was. He said he was Trump's attorney. They said, oh, no, I mean the, you know, the attorney for the United States. We all have eyes. We're not stupid. We're not maggots, right? So, oh, and the other thing, I just wanted, about the Epstein files, too, there was another thing that I encountered a maggot who posted something about, because I said something about Trump being all over the Epstein files committing crimes against children, and some maggot was like, please tell me where he's committing crimes against children in the Epstein files. First of all, we haven't received the Epstein files, the full unredacted Epstein files, because of the suppression and Trump and the Department of Justice being in violation of a court order, right? And then he said, "You're don't tell me the FBI." Because I know what you're going to say. It's the FBI's tip line. So in Maggotville, it doesn't matter. Nothing matters. No. It doesn't matter how many people come forward. It doesn't matter how many documents, how much evidence you have. You have Trump on tape saying Jeffrey Epstein's my, you know, great pal, and the birthday book. Wonderful secrets. What wonderful secret do you share with a convicted pedophile? I'm sure it's not grandma's rhubarb pie recipe, right? So

them on the young side, and we know what he meant. And so does Trump. He was around it. So it doesn't matter. Katie Johnson coming forward and under oath. Her case never went to court because the day it was supposed to go to court, she withdrew her case because of death threats. So who are you going to believe? You know, you have reams of evidence. And then you have just a lifetime of sexual predator behavior. The disco prowling, just going on The View and saying, if she wasn't my daughter, I'd be dating her. And there's other reports of Trump in the White House saying that he was ogling his daughter and saying to others there, this is how disturbed he is, admiring her ass, admiring her chest, saying what he imagined out loud, what it was like, what it might be like to have sex with her, his own daughter, okay? And that is not an anonymous smear. That came from a Trump insider, the staffers, and also Miles Taylor, who reported that he would say this. And it wasn't just a one-off either, and even if it were. This is who we're dealing with. It doesn't matter that all of the evidence against this freak, and, you know, that's why the Republicans, it's so tedious to have to deal with them. We you know, there's they talk about Joe Biden, you know, Joe Biden's a pedo and all this bullshit because of they stole Ashley, you know, his daughter's diary, and they have, you know, it's all this fabricated bullshit that they spread, and they've been spreading it for years, and but, you know, they attack Bill Clinton and everything, and no Democrat is saying that if a Democrat committed crimes against children, they shouldn't face the consequences. That's the difference. Let them go to jail. There needs to be accountability. But it doesn't matter with Magotville what this thing is, that how disgusting he is. I mean, just ogling your own daughter and imagining what it would be like to have sex with your own daughter, and they're cool with it, right? Everything's fake news, everything's a hoax. That's what I mean. It's like, it's a waste of time with these people. We need to leave them in history's trash bin. Unfortunately, they have power at this time, and by the time they're done with this country, let's hope we survive. We certainly have our work cut out for us. But so, as far as Todd Blanche, he's of course shown a history, a pattern of retribution, just for doing what Trump says, the bidding of Trump, you know, the Comey indictments. This is what we're going to be in store for us for the next 2 and something years, right? Investigations of January 6th witnesses, Cassidy Hutchinson, you know, anyone, an actual patriot. He's going to go after people that told the truth about Trump. So, and then, of course, the Kilmar Abrego Garcia matter. He's attacked the judiciary rather than respect the Constitution, you know. So, as Attorney General, as Deputy AG, Blanche described the administration as being at war with the federal judiciary. And this is why it's all connected with Jeanine Pirro, you know, not fully being able to get to the point where she's fabricating an entire case against somebody who's innocent. But we're getting there. And with Todd Blanche, they're taking one leap forward.
into that

0: pursuit. He's, I mean, it's just going to get worse. So let me see. I'm just looking at the time. We're in big trouble. You know, every loyalist that he gets to put on and into positions of power, we will all pay the price. And, yeah, we got a lot of work to do. So let's see. I got a few other things on the list here. And where do I go? For example, let me see. Where should we go from here? Oh, yeah. We'll keep on Todd Blanche, just briefly. He was speaking to a bunch of Christo-fascists, and this is who he is, okay? And I wanted to bring this up because, yet again, I'm so tired of the corporate media not doing their job of setting the record straight. They never do. And Todd Blanche, he went to this Christo-fascist. Wait, hold on a second. You know, I guess he felt that his job as the Attorney General, that it was in the bag. And wait a minute. I'm just looking for my notes here. Come on, man. Well, anyway, he went to this, he spoke to these Christo-fascists, okay, and he promised them that the work of making women bleed out in parking lots, in hospital parking lots, that work isn't done. That when he's Attorney General, his mission will be to make sure that that abortion access is eliminated in every state. Forget blue states having, you know, states' rights. He's going to ensure or do everything in his power to make sure that women will not have control over their own bodies. And I wanted to bring this up because, yet again, here, let's remind everybody that criminalizing abortion does not reduce the abortion rate. In fact, abortions are up since the Republicans, since the corrupt and illegitimate Supreme Court destroyed Roe. And all it does is kill women. It makes abortions unsafe. And so it causes more suffering and death. And that's all Republicans know how to do. You know, there's never been an issue in America that they haven't made worse and caused more suffering. You know, they talk about their family values. They have brought more pain and suffering to American families than any foreign enemy could ever hope to, really. So the fact is, I don't know why that the American people don't understand. They should know it off the top of their heads that every time a Republican says that they're pro-life, that it should immediately be accompanied by a laugh track, because they're not pro-life. They're pro-birth. They're pro-control, but they're not pro-life. In fact, if they were, if they really wanted to reduce the abortion rate, they would back Democratic policies, because it is Democratic policies that actually reduce the abortion rate. And I feel like I say this until I'm blue in the face, but the Republicans, you know, they stand in the way of all the policies that actually reduce the abortion rate. You know, because the primary reason that women seek abortions is because of economics. So and in fact, the abortion rate goes down under Democratic policies, and that's just a fact. That's just math. So anyone who calls themselves pro-life would would vote Democratic. So, you know, this is what we have to look forward to when Republicans, if Republicans keep power. You know, I keep hearing how the Senate's in play. We will hopefully get the House. I do hope. I hope we really need both. We can't, allow this to continue. So, what do you think? I don't get it, though. I don't get it. I guess they don't listen to Tara Buster enough, because I say it all the time, you know. Anyone truly pro-life would vote Democratic. That's why the Democratic Party, too, they need help messaging. They need to reclaim the pro-life moniker. Because Republicans aren't pro-life at all. They hate life. In fact, death by despair goes up whenever Republicans are in power. And on top of everything else, I mean, measles outbreak, cyclosporine, I hope I'm saying that right, outbreak, right? You know, their policies are conducive to suffering and death. It's just what it is. And on top of it, you know, firing people, causing chaos, cutting lifelines, everything that they do is to add suffering into an already precarious state of life in the world, you know. And speaking of, that's why when I saw this, where is it? This really irritated me. You see, every day is opposite day in Republican bizarro world. I saw this post. I generally stay off of Twitter because it's a cesspool and it's simply infested with disgusting, Russian bots and Nazis. It's a safe space for Nazis. And, you know, every day is opposite day, but just like I saw Elon Musk posted recently about how liberals are the fascists, not the conservatives. It's liberals, you know. Of course, that's a whole other topic that we've discussed many times. And it's bullshit, of course, you know. Just own it. Own who you are, you know. So, but they don't. So, you know, according to Republicans, I guess, liberals are fascists, communists, you know, we're everything. There's no meaning in words anymore, and this is what happens in an authoritarian hellscape. You know, you look to the dear leader for direct, you're so confused that you just take what comes out of the lie hole of the dear leader, and, you know, words have no meaning anymore. But here's a meme this maggot claims: if liberals vanished, our country would thrive. If every conservative disappeared, our country would collapse. Really? First of all, the United States, if liberals disappeared, we wouldn't have a United States. There would be no grand experiment in liberal democracy because liberals created the United States. It was the liberal age of enlightenment that inspired the creation of a country of by and for the people, and not the elites, not the intergenerational aristocracy and the monarchy and the people like Trump, you know, who puts a crown on his effing head and hands out favors to his pals. That's the kind of system that the founders overthrew in all their flaws. In reality, the United States. So let's remember, we are the real patriots here. We're the ones carrying the mantle of the revolution and the founders. E pluribus unum. That's the motto the founders gave us. Out of many, one. Sounds pretty woke to me. Sounds like that woke mind virus. Out of many, one. According to conservatism, though, it's the many for the one. That's the way they roll. But the revolution, the Constitution's expansion of rights, the abolition of slavery, women's suffrage, civil rights, Social Security, Medicare, labor protections, environmental laws, LGBTQ rights. These are progressive initiatives. So I know that they're rolling all of this back. Right, and I hear Republicans in my mind now, because I say, of the abolition of slavery. Well, it was the Democrats who were the slave owners. Republicans freed the slave. It's because they're very low-effort thinkers, and there are studies on that, too, but they don't seem to understand that. It doesn't matter what something is called. It matters what something is back during the 1860s. The Republican Party were the progressive party. They were founded as a progressive antidote to the entrenched entrenched Democratic power structure of that time. So, yeah, okay, the Democrats were the ones who were pro-slavery at the time. But now things change, you know? It's over 100 years later, and everything flipped. Now the Republicans, see, once they sold out to the railroad in the early 20th century, they never looked back. So that's just the truth. And it's the Democrats who advanced the civil rights. So, and the Republicans rolling it back. Look what they're doing right now, destroying the Voting Rights Act. Because John Roberts said racism is over. So it's so over that they are diluting the votes of African Americans, that they don't want people, minority, people of color, people who have darker pigment, they don't want people to vote. You know, they just want white people. Look at who they're firing all over. Anybody who has darker pigment, according to them, is somebody who doesn't deserve their job. In fact, when it's quite the opposite, just like everything else, right, with Republicans. Every day is opposite day in Republican bizarro world. In order to be someone with darker pigment, like Obama, who to rise to the highest executive office in the land, you have to be even more exceptional, like Ketanji Brown Jackson, right? Her resume is impeccable. It's incredible. But she doesn't have the right to bang the table and scream, "I like beer," during her confirmation, right? Could you imagine? That's how hypocritical and delusional Republicans are. So conservatives, it's about conservatism and progressivism, not about Democratic and Republican. It just so happens now that the Republican Party is conservative. And that's, well, so they call themselves, in fact. I wish they were true conservatives. They wouldn't be trying to destroy, you know, the environment, for one thing. We'll get to that in a minute. So they drag, not only oppose, conservatives historically oppose or stand in the way of virtually every expansion of democracy or equality. From ending child labor, which right now they're trying to roll back child labor laws all over the country, and in some places they are successful, like Sarah Huckabee Sanders. She signed a law where, you know, it's basically chipping away at child labor laws, and they say they surround, when they do things like that, they surround themselves with children, like it's such a great win for young people, and they presented as, oh, well, you know, you're just teaching young people responsibility, but it's great for the bosses because then you dilute wages and they want to pay things like they pay them training wages. So adults have to compete with children for jobs. And you know it's not going to be the children of the rich taking these jobs. It's the children of the poor constantly, when they should be in school and we should be investing in young people. But Republicans, all they see is cheap labor. And so anyway, they're rolling back child labor laws. That says everything about them. and you know, from legalizing interracial marriage to recognizing same-sex marriage, well, which is just forming a legal contract with somebody of the same peepee. Same peepee contracts, no good in conservatism. You know, the freedom, they're all about freedom, but they want to be free to beat down on people. That's what it is. Freedom to call people the N-word or misgender somebody. That's what they mean by freedom. So modern conservative policy, what does it do? It's not if liberals vanish. Conservative policy, modern conservative policy. We're not talking about Teddy Roosevelt here. All they do is produce income inequality, upward immobility. They steal from the working class and give to the rich. That's what we've witnessed since Reaganomics, since Reagan urinated on our legs and told us it was trickling. We have weakened unions, deregulated corporations, which they say it leads to massive prosperity, supposedly, or innovation, right? Deregulation equals innovation, which is bullshit. It's all bullshit. You know, regulations are written in blood. People aren't just sitting around, oh, let's regulate this. People die. And then you're like, wow, we need a regulation for that. So somebody doesn't have to die next time. But, you know, this is how it's like dealing with infants. They don't live in reality. So every time conservatives get unchecked power, they attack the voting systems, right? Gerrymander, suppress turnout, entrench minority rule. They have no problem taking power illegitimately. So, you know, if every liberal vanished, our country would thrive. You would be living in the system the founders overthrew. That's what their policies end and lead to. Progressive policies gave us minimum wage, workplace safety, anti-discrimination protections, social insurance programs that all the maggots, you know, hands off my Medicare, government hands off my Medicare. They want their Social Security. They like their socialist security. That's for sure. But they've been bamboozled. They're because of their racism. You know, they make it so easy on the people like Trump to hook them, because they just hook them by that racist funny bone. They're very pronounced racist funny bone. They tell them, oh, well, we would have all the best health care and everything would be great. You'd have more socialist security if not for those illegals or others who are taking advantage of it. That's what they tell them. That's what they believe. And if that were the case, maybe some of them are waking up now, because with this mass deportation now, all these people, the borders close, right? Trump has fixed everything. Where's our expanded Social Security and Medicare? What we're getting is tax cuts for the rich. And now drug prices are rising because Trader Trump and the maggots are destroying Medicare subsidies for seniors to buy prescriptions. So everything sucks. And, you know, it's the oldest trick in the book. Republicans just blame minorities, the people who have no power, right? The poor, the politically unconnected, they're the ones who are the cause of all their problems. Funny how people with no political power or money can do so much damage in Maggotville, in their minds. So, yeah, what progressives fight for, minimum wage, workplace safety, like I'm saying, you know, living wages, retirement security, education, civil rights, that's the backbone of the American dream. That's what they think, you know. But oh well, the Republicans, they've redefined the American dream. They do that well. They redefined it into being, it used to be everyone can have a decent middle-class life. All right, Tara Jr., got to put him down. All right, go ahead. And everyone can have, you know, a decent job and earn living wages, retirement security. They changed that from the, that used to be the American dream, but now it's you can become a billionaire and then you can shit on your fellow American or anyone. You know, that's what they say. That's the, tell me, stop me when I'm wrong here. You know, you forget it. That's what these maggots think. That's why they worship the likes of Elon Musk. So disgraceful. I'm trying not to curse, but it's hard to find the right words to describe the likes of Elon Musk without calling him a C word, right? I'm trying not to curse. Because it's apparently doesn't, YouTube doesn't like it. And yeah, so what, think about what actually makes America great, and that's why I've been encouraging liberals for years to reclaim patriotism, because we're the real patriots. Just like, and I'm so glad that John Fugelsang wrote that his book, The Separation of Church and Hate, and James Tallarico is out there. He's a true Christian, reclaiming Christianity. And we need to do both, reclaim that, reclaim Christianity, and reclaim patriotism, because we're the real patriots. And the Republicans, since the founders rebelled against the crown, conservatives have been trying to drag us back. You know, if we were back in the time of the Revolution, they would be begging the king for a trickle. And, you know, don't tell me you're a patriot if you are a lickspittle to somebody who puts a effing crown on his head and tweets out photos of himself, calls himself a king in his social media posts, and tweets out videos of himself in a crown shitting on the American people. That's not patriotism. Not in the least. I mean, what a disgrace. On the 250th birthday, we got this effing thing that puts his face on everything, proving just how much he is confused but what this America thing is about. But he wants to be a king. And maggots, they got no problem with it, clearly. So when they fantasize about liberals vanishing, what they are really hoping for is a country without accountability. That's what they want. A nation where no one pushes for civil rights, where no one fights corporate greed, where no one forces the powerful to pay their fair share into the general welfare, into making a country that works for all. That's what they're talking about. Strip out progressive movements. You don't get thriving. You get oligarchy. You get authoritarianism. And you get that's what Maggotville is truly all about. But as we talk about here every day, America's not perfect, but every step forward towards fairness and dignity came from liberals, progressives, from that progressive impulse to expand civil rights, to make room at the table for others. That's something we could all be proud of. And that's what we fight for, I believe, legally and peacefully fight for. So, but the conservative movement, bowel movement, shows us, what do they show us over and over? That left to its own devices, all they do is shrink that circle until democracy and the flag, all they are symbols, right? Just the slogans and symbols, no substance. As we saw on January 6th, they would rather throw the whole country out if anybody asked them to make room at the table. That's for sure. They can't handle it. So never forget, liberals are the real patriots, and as I always say, we will win eventually, because they have to pretend to be like us. But don't let them gaslight you, and don't let any conservative go unchallenged with this bullshit, frankly. That's what I think, right? And you're right, Jim on the chat says, and they want to be rewarded for just being white. That's it. Their greatest accomplishment, of course, what it seems to me, is that they think their greatest accomplishment is being born white, and that should be good enough. So, it's pretty pathetic. But in the last couple of minutes we have, what do we have? About 10 minutes. Here's an example of how much Republicans hate America. I don't know which one. There's so many examples to pick from. Not that one. Where is it? Okay. Here. I came across this story and it really made me mad. Made me legally and peacefully mad because, okay, what's happening? You didn't hear this on the corporate media either. While they were chasing John Cornyn and Tom Tillis around with microphones, will you or won't you? What do you need? Will you approve him if he gives you a bullshit agreement that's not worth the paper it's written on? Will you? You finally did it. After a week of chasing them around, you think maybe they could have reported on something like this, that the Trump maladministration has entered into agreements to pay billions of dollars to energy companies to abandon offshore wind projects. Okay? That have already been paid for. So they're using our money, our taxpayer money, to kill renewable energy that's already been paid for. They want to destroy renewable energy while the whole world moves on to renewables. And while Mother Earth runs a fever, and this freaking 80-year-old waste of human DNA is setting America up for failure yet again. So, Senator John Hickenlooper and colleagues, they are launching an investigation into Trump's there's so many schemes and offenses, but his efforts to kill offshore and renewable wind energy projects, not just wind, everything. The administration it's outrageous. They have agreed to pay more than $2.7 billion for companies to walk away from already paid for projects. So, you get it? We already paid for these projects. We already gave money to these energy companies to build renewable infrastructure. And Trader Trump and the maladministration is going to bribe them now to stop it, to not do that, and then invest or fund archaic energy systems. Let's go back to oil. F this renewable infrastructure. So, Trader Trump and his Peter Thiel puppet, J.D. Vance, they're paying billions for energy companies to abandon plans to build wind farms and also long-term energy investments into renewables. I mean, it's just so sinister. It's sick. And this is under Transportation Secretary Sean Duffy, who got the job because he was on a show that had road in the title. And Trader Trump said, well, roads, transportation, roads are a part of transportation, I guess. Maybe if he was on, I don't know, if Thomas the Train, right? Isn't that a thing? I'm surprised he didn't put Thomas the train as the energy secretary, right? All you have to do is be on a show that he saw. It had road in the title. I don't know how that makes him qualified to be transportation secretary, but okay. But they withdrew or terminated $679 million in funding for offshore wind projects, 12 of them so far, that they're framing it as protecting taxpayers while actually undermining taxpayers, taking more money out of taxpayers' pockets. So Trump spent years screaming about waste, fraud, and abuse. Remember Elon Musk, who the world's first trillionaire, who he unleashed on our government, let him run rampant, firing Americans, you know, just destroying our government from the inside, the government that the founders fought a revolution to create and entrust to us. That's what we're talking about. That's why they hate America. You know, they're not patriots. They like government just fine. They just don't like democracy. They like authoritarian government. They like aristocracy, monarchy. You know, they like authoritarianism, oligarchy. So they scream about waste, fraud, and abuse. Then he turn around and pay companies billions of taxpayer dollars not to build clean energy projects that are already paid for. So dismantle this shit. Don't move forward. So there's Hickenlooper and others in Congress are launching an investigation. I don't know. I guess that's all you can do at this point because we don't have power. And Democracy Forward lays it out clearly that they're signing deals to give energy companies massive buyouts. We already gave them money to build renewables. On top of this, it's every leap forward they're trying to unravel. This is what conservative energy policy looks like in practice. It is the kneecapping of renewables. It's the kneecapping of our future, of America's future, of the youth who want to live in a clean environment. They want renewables. And it's not just about the renewables. It's about utility bills. In fact, there was just heard a story on the Green Energy Report on Brad Friedman and Desi Doyen, how in Australia that they started paying people, that the Australian citizens, because they are producing so much renewable energy that it's coming back to them. They don't even, there's more energy than they know what to do with, and so they're cutting checks for people of Australia who have solar on their houses and whatnot, because they have, you know, they're generating this power and they're utilizing it. And so it just seems like a win-win all around. What if, you made a clean energy future? Doesn't seem like something that you would be against, that anybody would be against. It's pathologically evil to be against it, because it's better. It's better for the future, but it's also not just about energy in itself, but it's also jobs, right? There's no downside to creating a green energy infrastructure for the future. Absolutely none. In fact, it's also saves lives, right? We have a cleaner environment. And think about a world where no young person has to go fight in some foreign oil war, right? No one has to die for oil anymore. And we can leave the Middle East. No one had to die in Iran. No one has to lick Mohammed bin Bonesaw's boots. But Trader Trump wants to do that. But we know, you know, this 80-year-old thing, this 80-year-old parasite who declared more losses than every other American taxpayer, who got a, who was the biggest loser, who received the largest tax return because he declared more losses. I mean, this parasite has been like an anchor on American progress, an albatross around our national neck. And now he's paying to keep America stuck in the fossil fuel age. It's absolutely evil. It's unconscionable. Instead of investing billions in clean energy, I mean, we're talking about efficiency, community resilience, getting away from foreign oil, right? Making a cleaner environment. And now, and also jobs, jobs, jobs, jobs that can't be outsourced. So, yeah, it doesn't just hurt the climate. It kills jobs. It kills innovation. So they're ceding the renewable future to China, basically. And local economies could benefit from renewable infrastructure, but Trader Trump don't give a shit. You know, he's pals with the oil industry. You think this is strengthening America's energy security? No, no, no. It's burning us down for short-term profit and an ideology. This is the Republican ideology, conservative ideology, which really proves how we started the show. You know, it's like they're not patriots. They are the, you know, they're the ideal. What am I trying to say? Their ideology is greed, selfishness, and certainly isn't progress. So, guys, listen, listen, listen. I don't know. I don't even know what we're going to do. It seems insurmountable. It's unbelievable that someone would be this evil to do that, that a president would set us up for failure like that while the whole world moves on to renewables. And we didn't hear one word about this. I don't know. Did you hear anything about this on the corporate media? I think this, something like this, should be on breaking news. It should be front page news on every newspaper that Trader Trump is taking billions, billions of our tax dollars to pay energy companies to not build the renewable projects that we already paid for. Okay? That's a scandal. I don't know. I don't know. What are we going to do? Okay, guys, thank you for hanging out today. And thank you for being so kind about me missing Friday. It was unavoidable. I just couldn't sit in this chair, tell you the truth. And I feel okay. I mean, I have some one of those lidocaine packs on my back now. So thank you, JD Christie, for your super chat right under the gate, right before we close down the show. We'll be here on Thursday. Let's see. And then Friday, we have a guest, I believe. Chick Canfora, I believe. Yes, a survivor of Kent State. That's going to be Friday. That'll be an interesting conversation. And so I hope you'll be there, okay? So do me a favor, like and subscribe and all that stuff. Hit the notification bell, subscribe to Political Voices. I know I tell you to do a lot of things, but more will be revealed and more will be required. We're in this together. I can't do it without you. Subscribe to my Substack. If you can and can afford it, please subscribe with some money, you know, financially. Become a paid subscriber because I can't, I don't know. You want more shows? We gotta do more show. I mean, I got, you know, it's just a practical reality of trying to keep the lights on in Terror Buster Studios. And I got to get the numbers up, so subscribe. If you can't subscribe financially, just subscribe, okay? Because that'll help get the numbers up. And then hopefully we can, you know, the show will get bigger and bigger and grow and blah, blah, blah. And I won't be, you know, I'm already fucking old here, you know. I'm getting exhausted. I'm exhausted from life. So we got a lot of work to do. And I don't want to have to stop doing the show in this critical time. That's all I'm saying. So meet me halfway if you can. And subscribe to YouTube. You know, the Political Voices, and also the Tarot Buster YouTube. Alrighty? These are your orders. In the meantime, I write on the Political Voices Substack, so there'll be articles there as well. And on my Tarot Buster, that's on the Tarot Buster Substack, because I generally am there. I don't really hang out on other social medias. And so, mostly on Substack and YouTube and TikTok, trying to do TikTok. Tickety-tack, trying to build that up, you know, blah, blah, blah. It's all, it gets very exhausting. So if you subscribe or become a patron at patreon.com/tarotdevil, and that helps keep the lights on, and maybe one day if we get enough patrons, we could hire somebody, I don't know, hire somebody to do some things, so the show has better production value and all. I don't know. We're doing all right with, I guess. It could be better. All right. But whatever. This is the liberal media. If I had a billionaire silent partner, I'd take it. If I won the lottery, I would not bother you. And okay. Enough. Enough e-begging. Thank you for hanging out, guys. And thank you, Andrea, for keeping us safe over on the Twitch chat. And thank you, Jim, for being a moderator over on YouTube. So, remember what I told you. We will win. We will win. Why? Because we're on the right side of history. That's why. We're on the right side of decency, dignity, democracy, right? Humanity, right? Look over here. My name is Tara Devlin. Ah! This is Tara Jr. Jr. And we will see you on Thursday and in the meantime on the Substack. See you soon. Look over there, Jr. Jr. Oh, over here. Look over here. Say yes, own. Yes, make America decent again. See you
1: from
0: soon.
1: Feature Story News in New Delhi, I'm Ishan Garg. The Washington Post is reporting that a third artificial intelligence company has disclosed a security breach involving rogue AI models, the latest in a series of incidents that now spans OpenAI, Anthropic, and Meta. The United Kingdom's AI Safety Institute has said Anthropic AI created fake profiles used in a hack, while Meta has revealed one of its programs breached another company's security systems, all following the original OpenAI agent that escaped containment and attacked the open-source platform Hugging Face. U.S. President Donald Trump has said he is considering new controls on the industry, though he has added that he does not want to restrict developers. Jagruti Dave has more from Washington.
2: OpenAI is not the only company experiencing rogue agents. The UK Artificial Intelligence Security Institute said Anthropic AI created fake profiles used in a hack, and Meta revealed one of its programs breached another company's security systems. Now, these incidents are raising concerns not only about the security of testing environments, but the scope of AI agents to act autonomously without human intervention.
1: An Iranian parliamentary spokesperson says Tehran and Oman are close to finalizing an agreement on new shipping arrangements in the Strait of Hormuz, but that the United States has not been allowed to take part in the talks. The proposed deal would create a mechanism to regulate which commercial vehicles can pass through the waterway, fundamentally changing a status quo that has been in place for decades. The White House has repeatedly said it wants the strait fully reopened without preconditions. Nick Harper reports from Washington.
3: What Iran seems to be saying and what the Trump administration seems to be saying are still at odds. In terms of the Iranian-Omani agreement, this is all about creating a security mechanism that would regulate which commercial vessels can pass through the Strait of Hormuz. So fundamentally, changing the status quo that has been in place for decades, because really this is about the Iranians and the Omanis signing off on which commercial ships can go through. It gives them that carte blanche to decide whether or not a ship can pass through the waterway, and that has not been the case up until now.
1: Budapest is bracing for the peak of a severe heat wave, with temperatures expected to reach 42 degrees Celsius, while the Danube remains at record lows and Hungary's Paks nuclear plant operates at roughly a tenth of its usual output.
4: The impact now stretches beyond Hungary. In neighboring Romania, authorities have also launched energy-saving measures. Lights have been switched off at landmarks. And the country works to reduce electricity demand during the drought-driven power shortage. Romania has also reduced nuclear power production.
1: The main news again. The Washington Post is reporting that a third artificial intelligence company has disclosed a security breach involving rogue AI models. An Iranian parliamentary spokesperson says Tehran and Oman are close to finalizing an agreement on new shipping arrangements in the Strait of Hormuz. Budapest is bracing for the peak of a severe heat wave, with temperatures expected to reach 42 degrees Celsius, while the Danube remains at record lows.
5: With FSN Spotlight, I'm Simon Marks, with more today on why the closure of the Strait of Hormuz has so far not ignited the worst-case scenarios regarding the price of oil. Yesterday, Daniel Yergin, one of the world's foremost experts on oil and the energy markets, explained that the Saudis and Abu Dhabi have proved more resilient than expected in moving some of their supplies via alternative routes. But he also says China's decision to reduce dramatically its oil imports has had a key impact. So how exactly did China make that happen?
6: China's demand was around 16, 17 million barrels a day. It has built up strategic stocks controlled by the government. And it's thought that China has 1.5 to 2 billion barrels of oil, which is a huge number, in its stocks. The Chinese do not like to buy oil when price is high. They like to fill inventories when prices are low. And so they really pay very close attention to the market. So they raised domestic prices, which affected demand, and demand went down a couple million barrels a day. They stopped their refineries also export oil. They said no exports. And then they drew on their inventories. And so all of that was basically keeping the price from hitting that $150, $200 a barrel.
5: He spoke to Foreign Policy magazine and says it will still be a huge struggle getting that price to drop unless and until full access to the Strait is restored. With FSN Spotlight, I'm Simon Marks.
1: 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And that is the latest Feature Story news. Ishan Garg reporting.
7: Welcome to Between the Lines, presenting news and analysis of critical issues affecting our communities, the nation, and the world. I'm Scott Harris. This week we present William Leogrand, Dean Emeritus of the School of Public Affairs at American University, who examines the Trump administration's blockade of Cuba, the most serious threat to the island nation since the 1961 Bay of Pigs invasion. J. Patrick Kulikin, Editor-in-Chief of the Minnesota Reformer, who discusses local organizing as an effective defense against Donald Trump's threat to subvert the outcome of the midterm election. And Jason Stanley, Professor of Philosophy at the University of Toronto, who talks about his fierce opposition to Yale University's surrender to the Trump regime's demand for political and ideological alignment. But first, we begin with a summary of some of the week's underreported news stories.
8: In response to the Trump administration's costly tariffs on China, Beijing is expanding its export controls against the United States and American allies to create choke points that affect key U.S. industries. Last year, the Chinese government imposed new restrictions on rare earth minerals now produced largely in China, which are essential for a wide variety of critical technology products. After Trump's state visit to China in May, Beijing announced new controls on a long list of exports. The Washington Post reports that Beijing has become much more adept in restricting the outflow of goods it produces, imposing political and economic costs on Washington while maintaining its competitive edge. China is pursuing these new restrictions at the same time it's working to cut its reliance on U.S.-supplied products such as advanced computer chips. With its new export controls, Beijing is positioning itself to both retaliate against trade restrictions and insulate itself from future economic sanctions. Chinese government policy advisors argue that their nation's new export controls are designed to protect China from Washington's clearly stated containment and suppression policy. Four western states that rely on the Colorado River are blocking an important settlement that would bring badly needed water to the Navajo and Hopi peoples in northern Arizona, where a third of homes lack running water. Colorado, New Mexico, Utah, and Wyoming stepped in to oppose congressional ratification of the largest tribal water rights settlement in U.S. history. Those four states are at an impasse with Arizona, California, and Nevada over new rules governing how the waters of the Colorado River are shared with nearly 40 million people. Congress and the White House, under both Democratic and Republican leadership, have declined to approve the settlement until all parties reach an agreement. One reason the four states oppose the settlement relates to a Navajo and Hopi plan to lease some of their water rights to earn desperately needed revenue. Because the drought-stricken Colorado River has shrunk dramatically over the past 25 years due to heavy use and as climate change delivers hotter, drier weather, California, Arizona, and Nevada will be required to slash their water use by 16% to 20% through 2028. If the U.S. labor movement hopes to increase its membership and improve pay and benefits for millions of American workers, it must prioritize organizing Amazon, one of the largest employers and most powerful corporations in the U.S. today. Thousands of Amazon workers have engaged in organizing campaigns in dozens of delivery stations, fulfillment centers, and air hubs. Although Amazon has responded by raising its starting wage to around $21 an hour, so far workers have succeeded in winning only one big unionization election at a Staten Island, New York warehouse, and as yet have won no union contracts. In recent years, union organizing at Amazon has been mainly supported by the Teamsters. But now that Amazon is aggressively entering new sectors, including groceries, healthcare, entertainment, and internet web services, the retail giant is threatening to weaken labor standards across many industries that could affect millions of workers. But now labor unions, United Food and Commercial Workers, Service Employees International, and others are considering making a serious commitment of resources to support a broader Amazon unionization campaign. But as In These Times magazine observes, winning against Amazon will require unions to spend tens of millions of dollars to sustain a multi-year organizing drive. This week's news summary was compiled by Bob Nixon. For Between the Lines, I'm Anna Manzo.

Through 14 Republican and Democratic presidential administrations, the U.S. has had an extremely hostile relationship with Cuba since Fidel Castro took power there in 1959. There was some thawing of relations under President Obama, 2009 through 2014, but that was quickly reversed by President Trump during his first term. Cuba is now facing an existential threat from the Trump regime, more serious than at any time since the Kennedy administration's support for the failed Bay of Pigs mercenary invasion in 1961. Trump, under what he calls a maximum pressure campaign, has tightened the U.S. embargo, blocked delivery of oil, and cut off Cuba's access to trade with dozens of other countries, with disastrous impacts on the island's energy, economy, and health care. Between the Lines' Melinda Tuhu spoke with William Leogrand, professor of government and dean emeritus of the School of Public Affairs at American University in Washington, D.C. Here he discusses the history of U.S.-Cuba relations and the dire conditions faced by the Cuban people during Leogrand, professor of government and dean emeritus of the School of Public Affairs at American University in Washington, D.C. Here he discusses the history of U.S.-Cuba relations.

0: Cuban economy is just grinding to a halt. The two big things that Trump has done that have really hurt Cuba is, first, the oil blockade, in which Trump coerced the Venezuelan government into ceasing all oil shipments to Cuba, and then threatened tariffs against any other country that dared to send oil to Cuba. Cuba only produces 40% of its own oil, so that means that, the Cuban economy is operating on 40% of the energy that it would normally have, and it can't function that way. No modern economy could function that way. The other thing Trump has done is to impose, or threaten to impose, what are called secondary sanctions on foreign companies doing business with Cuba. So, for example, if you're a hotel company, a European hotel company, and you have a joint venture with a Cuban hotel company to manage a Cuban hotel or to recruit tourists to go visit the Cuban hotel, now the Trump administration is saying, well, if you're going to work with the Cuban company, then you're not going to be able to do business in the United States. And so when foreign companies have to choose between doing business in Cuba and doing business in the United States, it's a no-brainer for them, right? They're going to sacrifice their Cuban business before they'll sacrifice their U.S. business.
1: There have been a lot of criticisms of how the Cuban government has handled its own economy. And why the heck didn't they transition, 30 years ago or 20 years ago to solar? I mean, what was going on with that? That just seems so obvious.
0: A couple of reasons. Number one is that they were getting oil at highly subsidized prices from Venezuela. And number two, solar was a lot more expensive 10 years ago than it is today. They had a strategy to move toward 30% of renewables by the end of this decade, but now they've accelerated it dramatically.
1: I don't know if it's starvation is the right word, but there's just tremendous impacts. And so can you talk a little bit about that?
0: So the Trump administration claims that its sanctions are aimed at the Cuban government, not the Cuban people. But that's really disingenuous. The kinds of sanctions that they're imposing, which are aimed at cutting off oil shipments to Cuba and aimed at cutting off Cuba's ability to earn foreign exchange currency, which it needs to import food, medicine, and fuel, those all have immediate impacts on the average Cuban. Today in Cuba, there's no public transportation because there's no fuel. The electricity is out 20 hours out of 24 in most places because there's not enough oil and because the equipment keeps breaking down and they can't buy spare parts. Hospitals are not able to conduct surgeries because the electricity is not reliable and they can't get fuel for their generators. They can't import medical equipment for lack of money or medicine that they don't produce themselves for lack of money. Schools are basically closed. Most factories are operating at a reduced schedule if they're operating at all. And malnutrition is spreading on the island because Cuba has to import 70% of its food and it just doesn't have the money to do it.
1: The State Department came out with this paper, basically making Cuba the center of the communist effort to overthrow the U.S. and has gone after a lot of groups in the U.S. who have shown solidarity with Cuba. A lot of people think this is absolutely absurd, but what possible impact do you think it might have on this whole situation?
0: This report is essentially one big conspiracy theory in which Cuban intelligence is behind every bush and responsible for every progressive organization and movement in the United States since the 1960s. It could have been written by Joe McCarthy himself. I think it has two purposes. One is to continue the drumbeat of war to try to justify military intervention in Cuba. But the second objective of this is very much in line with the Republicans' emerging strategy for the midterm elections, which is to brand Democrats as communists.
2: That was William Leogrand, professor of government and dean emeritus of the School of Public Affairs at American University. Learn more about the current crisis in Cuba by visiting our Between the Lines website at btlonline.org. Since Donald Trump took office for a second term in January 2025, his administration has been relentlessly focused on interfering in this November's midterm election through unprecedented mid-decade gerrymandering, issuing unconstitutional executive orders, making threats against

0: state election officials, and spreading false conspiracy theories, asserting he lost the 2020 election due to massive voter fraud. In a recent speech, Trump promoted the false narrative that the Chinese government has interfered in U.S. elections. The president's effort to end mail-in voting and pass the Save America Act that would likely disenfranchise some 20 million voters have thus far failed. His administration has seized ballots and election data in Georgia and Arizona as it launched an FBI investigation of a voting rights group in Ohio. Trump's multi-pronged strategy to manipulate the outcome of the November election includes a threat to order the military to seize ballots in key cities and declare a national emergency that could suspend the counting of votes. All these actions designed to interfere in the election come amid Donald Trump's lowest approval ratings of his two terms, while polls indicate Democrats hold an advantage in voter preference ahead of the midterm election. Your reporter spoke with J. Patrick Kulikin, editor-in-chief of the Minnesota Reformer, who discusses his recent article titled "The Blueprint for Fighting Trump's Attempt to Sabotage the Election, Drawn Up in Minnesota," about progressive organizer Duran Trance's 14-page internal memo titled "Act Free to Be Free," which asserts that local organizing is the most effective defense against Trump's midterm election subversion plan.
1: On the one hand, we have this advantage of an election administration process that is very decentralized. So all the votes are counted at, generally speaking, at the county level. And, you know, there's thousands of polling stations and counties that are doing the work. So it's not all centralized in the federal government. So that protects it, insulates it to some degree. So he's using all these other tools at his disposal that are sort of their intimidation, and they seem to be kind of trying to create chaos around election tabulation. So if you put all these together, instead of thinking of them as discrete events, if you really think about them as a group, you see that there's a purpose here. And so think about what's going on. You know, this in 2026, there's in Georgia, there was the FBI raid of Fulton County. In June, FBI raid agents raided something called the Ohio Organizing Collaborative. The Justice Department is suing states over their refusal to provide voter rolls. They're apparently investigating the Wisconsin results from 2020. So it's a lot of the 2020 vengeance tour here. The Justice Department sending election monitors to suspiciously blue states. You know, look at all this stuff, and a lot of people might say, well, that's, you're just drawing some conspiracy theory here. But I think if you look at the past and Trump's behavior the last decade, I mean, his first major election was the Iowa caucus. He lost. And remember what he did? He immediately said it was fixed. And so that is his MO. And then, of course, in 2020, he tried to fix the election. It's pretty clear. And so why wouldn't he try to do the same thing again? And I think people who don't see that, and you mentioned the lackadaisical response of the Democratic elites, to not see that, I think, is to be blind, willfully blind. And I think that's part of the reaction of a lot of Democratic primary voters around the country and why they're siding with these outsiders and Democratic socialists and so forth, because they're frustrated. They look at the Democratic elites and they see people who have seemed to have put blinders on to what is potentially happening here.
0: In your article and in the memo written by Duran Trance, there's a real serious discussion about the need for preparations well in advance of Election Day to prepare for massive civil disobedience and just large numbers of people in the street, because that's the lesson we've seen from other nations that have risen up to prevent a fascist or authoritarian takeover in countries all over the world. We've seen it on our TV screens. Now we may be in the thick of it ourselves.
1: I mean, the one thing I would add is that the types of things that they want people to do aren't, it's not just prepare for large demonstrations, although that is certainly important, but there needs to be legal, political, press, and public, tactical and operational, grassroots deployment. So there's all these different categories of different roles that people need to play. And if people are looking for something to do, it definitely would be see if there's a civil society group in your state that is doing this kind of work. Or at the very least, you can sign up to be an election observer or an election judge. And so that way you can be a witness to everything. So the preparation needs to start now. People understand who counts the votes and then who certifies the votes. I mean, she has this amazing paragraph in the memo about doing a power analysis. And she says, knowing who sits in which seat is not enough. You have to ask who has leverage over that person. What does it take to move or block as a specific decision? Who are the allies already inside the system? What is the procedural timeline for each key decision? Who could be positioned for sabotage, et cetera, et cetera. So as the aftermath of 2020 was happening, we were all sort of, I think a lot of us were just in the dark. We're like, okay, what happens next? And I think this time it's just important to be truly prepared for all these different possible scenarios. And then even do rehearsal, you know, so if they show up with, you know, a bunch of MAGA types demanding that the vote counting stop, then you have to have a counter demonstration and be there to support the people who are counting the votes. You need to have a press operation set up. You need to have a legal operation set up. It's not something you can do the day of the election. Like, oh, this is happening. Now what do we do? I mean, that cannot be the response on the day after, or the night of the election, or the day after, or the days after.
0: That was J. Patrick Kulikin, editor-in-chief of the Minnesota Reformer. Find a link to his article titled "The Blueprint for Fighting Trump's Attempt to Sabotage the Election Drawn Up in Minnesota" by visiting our Between the Lines website at btlonline.org.

0: In a months-long campaign, the Trump administration is seeking to control university and college admissions policies, curricula, hiring guidelines, erode academic freedom, and suppress campus protest. The regime is threatening some of the nation's elite institutions with millions of dollars in funding cuts, the withdrawal of accreditation, and the loss of nonprofit tax status to compel compliance. On August 3rd, Trump's education secretary, former pro wrestling CEO Linda McMahon, demanded that all of the nation's universities publicly respond to a series of questions about their institution's admission policies, foreign influence, affordability, and campus free speech guidelines by the end of the year. Yale University's admission policies have been under investigation by the Trump Justice Department since May, and Yale President Maury McInnes is currently negotiating with the administration to reach a compliance agreement that's drawn strong opposition from faculty, staff, students, and alumni. McInnes acknowledged receiving Secretary McMahon's recent demands, stating that she's gathering input from the campus community on how the university should respond. Your reporter spoke with Jason Stanley, professor of philosophy and chairman of American Studies at the Monk School of Global Affairs at the University of Toronto, and author of the widely read book, How Fascism Works. Professor Stanley, who until last year taught at Yale, relocated to Canada with his family, citing deep concerns over Donald Trump's authoritarian rule. Here, Professor Stanley discusses his fierce opposition to Yale, or any other university, surrendering their independence to the Trump regime's demand for political and ideological alignment.
1: Linda McMahon, the Secretary of Education, has issued a letter to ask universities to prominently post on their website how they're addressing the crisis of higher education, and statements of principle to be posted prominently on institutional websites. They're manifestly completely incoherent. They call for intellectual pluralism, which here is, of course, calling essentially to hire conservatives. It calls for depoliticizing academia, but at the very same time, it says that American universities must put Americans and American interests first and orient the research enterprise to support the country's economic and security needs and putting American success, societal success, ahead of global commitments. I just want to say that this is what far-right movements, including the Nazis, said universities were for, to promote national interests. Authoritarians regularly call on universities to promote national interests above, say, interests of truth, knowledge, freedom, human rights. So this is very clearly a politicization of the university. It's calling on the universities to serve in American security interests. So the interests of American empire. So, for example, presumably the interests of Israel, the current Israeli government, and whoever else the United States is saying is an American security interest. So this is a clear call for the politicization of the university. And President McInnes sent a letter taking this very seriously and saying, let's have like a university-wide discussion of how we can meet this, when this is a very clear call to politicize the university, to stack the university with people with certain political viewpoints, so bypassing experts. And McGinnis' cover letter has no critique of this at all. It's a complete whitewashing. It's basically saying Yale is going to support and stand in line with this. There's no critique of this obvious political document. Furthermore, the Trump regime, Linda McMahon, has given two examples, which are really the Trump regime's now signature documents that the Trump regime is using as its flagship statements for its higher education policy. McMahon writes, in May, Yale's Committee on Trust in Higher Education boldly acknowledged that the dilution of academic standards and domineering monoculture have badly eroded public trust. They also list the charge from the presidents of Vanderbilt and Washington University, unfortunately, a committee of scholars, four of whom are analytic philosophers, as I am, which decried the politicization of the humanities and humanistic social sciences. So history is going to remember the two documents that really stand for the Trump administration's policies and views of higher education, as Yale's Committee on Trust in Higher Education and this committee, which we're calling the Boghossian Report in philosophy. So Yale really looks like it's really trying to angle to be the face of the Trump regime's remaking of higher education. And, you know, I know that many people who were involved in the Yale's Committee on Trust in Higher Education didn't want to go down in history this way. But unfortunately, it was easily foreseeable that this would happen, that the whole premise here is that the public has lost trust in higher education.
2: Is there any chance that the organizing of faculty, staff, students will have some impact, have some positive effect on President McGinnis and the Board of Trustees and how all these negotiations or what may be, as you described, capitulations will turn out?
1: A bunch of professors at Yale University have really stood up in this moment, students as well, to really save Yale's reputation, because this is really almost an existential threat to Yale, that Linda McMahon is lifting up Yale's Committee on Trust in Higher Education, saying it boldly acknowledged, you know, the university monoculture. History will see Yale as, you know, the Trump university. And I do think that there is significant faculty pushback at Yale. The Yale chapter of the American Association of University Professors has been particularly loud and heroic. And it really is about saving Yale, an institution that I love.
2: That was Jason Stanley, professor of philosophy and chairman of American Studies at the Monk School of Global Affairs at the University of Toronto, who taught at Yale for 12 years. He's the author of How Fascism Works and Erasing History. Learn more about opposition to Yale University's negotiations with the Trump administration by visiting our Between the Lines website at btlonline.org.

0: 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Our theme music was written by Richard Hill and performed by Mikata. 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For Between the Lines, I'm Scott Harris.
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1: All right, you guys, welcome back. Introducing Joseph Solis Mullen. He's a professor over there at the college or something, and he is a fellow at the Libertarian Institute, where we're very happy to have him. And we have published two or three of your books now, right? Three of your books.
10: Oh, yeah.
1: The Fake China Threat, The National Debt and You, and The End of Liberalism. And so here are, look, you can see if I click on the thing, it'll say, I'll show you our books. Classical Liberalism, The Rise and Future of an Idea. No. The Rise, Fall, and Future of an Idea. I need my glasses on. The National Debt and You. See, you can just tell by the cover. Judge a book by its cover. The National Debt and You. Today we're talking about the wars in Africa there, man. And I got some news. U.S. launches airstrike in Somalia for 76th time this year. And I thought, huh. I bet you there's some background to that. And yeah, I know I wrote a chapter about it in Enough Already, but I didn't want to talk about that yet. But so did you write about the wars in Africa recently, a few different pieces about this. And here's the one, I mean, how Washington's interventions fuel Somalia's cycle of chaos. And what's great about this article is that it starts way back really before the story, the way I tell it in my book. I basically say, you know, yada, yada, the communists and Black Hawk Down. But anyway, our story begins in 2001. But you did a much better service to your readers, I would say here, by going really back to the communist era when America was on the side of the Reds in the Cold War. What? In Somalia, and then how that all broke down and the aftermath and, you know, in the lead up to really what is America's longest war, begun by George W. Bush in December of 2001 when he sent the Delta Force there. He pulled them out of Afghanistan, or at least there are different teams. But while the Delta Force in Afghanistan was begging for reinforcements, Bush was sending their counterparts off to fight in Somalia. But so take us back to the era when America, of course, was on the side of the Reds in the Cold War. And how does that make sense?
10: Well, sorry, I was muted there. You can sympathize, I know. Yes, thank you, first of all, Scott, for having me. Thank you for that wonderful introduction. So, yes, that basically had to do with kind of some of the similar reasoning you see that's compelling people to say, well, we need to re-engage or get more engaged. You have to love those euphemisms. Because if we don't get more engaged in places like Mali, for example, the Russians will expand their influence there. The Chinese will expand their influence there. And so that's basically how they wound up on the side of the Reds there. And it was simply because the Soviets had been allied with the previous regime. And so that's just kind of how that all worked out. Enemy of my enemy is my friend type of thing. But no, I just wanted to fill in that bit of background there, because your chapters are eminently accessible and detailed. And they, as you said, they start in the 1990s. And so I just wanted to kind of give them, okay, how did we get there? And so I essentially tried to do that very quickly by showing how the interplay of things that were happening between them and between Ethiopia really drove that. And that's something that's continuing to this very day. And that's why I've been writing so many pieces about Africa recently. Africa's always been a pet interest of mine, going all the way back to my undergrad. My professor, my advisor was Dr. David P. Rawson, who was the U.S. ambassador to Rwanda during the genocide. And he actually was one of the lead negotiators of the Arusha process that broke down before that. And so he was always talking about this stuff. So I was always interested in it. And of course, the U.S. government sees nothing but endless opportunities in Africa. And that's why I wrote about it being the literal perfect forever war. There are armed insurgencies everywhere you want to look. Tons of them just happen to be Islamic. Whether they have an ideology that's, you know, Islamic or Salafi or something like that, irrespective, you know, the Pentagon can do anything with that kind of stuff. And I think it was Nick Turse who, all the way back, God, this must have been 10 years ago now, had said that his guys were telling him that AFRICOM has more named commands and missions than any other place, and that it is just endless make work for the military. So it's really important that people focus on this. And so I'm doing a series of articles showing how these are all connected, going from Somalia to Sudan. Well, I skipped Ethiopia, but Ethiopia, I have some of those, and then Nigeria and the Lake Chad Basin, and Mali is coming this week. So
1: great. Yeah. Mali's another one I got a chapter on and enough already too. So I like that approach, because especially with that book, I was trying so hard to keep it at 300 pages, even where I was like, man, I really should dive into the backstory here. I was like, well, I can't. So I'll just have to save that for another day or whatever. But you're another day. Let you do it. So good.
10: It was actually funny in doing the research for a lot of these pieces. It was like, oh my God, Scott's going to be like, that guy, he's still around? Ansar al-Din? Those dudes?
11: Right.
10: Khalifa Haftar's army running around southern Algeria? Clashing with Chadian separatists?
11: Right. Yeah, yeah. I knew that guy from somewhere.
10: Yeah. It's wild.
1: Well, let me know if you're reading along and figure out that I didn't know what I was talking about. I need a good update. But
10: all solid so far. So,
1: yeah, that's no surprise. Okay. So who is Syed? How am I saying it? Syed Barre? Tell us about him in America.
10: Syed Barre.
1: And what happened to him?
10: Well, what was Roosevelt's line about it? He may be a bastard, but he's our bastard. Right, he was talking about some other random El Presidente down in Central
11: Somoza
10: America.
11: In Nicaragua.
10: Was it Somoza? Okay.
1: They said he's our son of a bitch.
10: Yeah, that's the one. Yeah, that's basically what we have going on here. And, he switched to the U.S. side. He had been initially aligned with the Soviets, just as most post-colonial independence groups were. There was this war. This very spectacular failure of a war called the Ogaden War. And this is actually funny, because there's still clashes in this region today. And Barre's regime did absolutely terrible job against the rival Ethiopian government. And this is how the Derg wound up coming to power. And so Washington was really seeking a foothold in that area, and they stepped in because what had happened was the Ethiopians were variously getting annoyed because the Soviets were seeing an opportunity to expand their foothold in the region as well, and so they were kind of withholding arms. And so Washington was able to step in and say, hey, you know, the Soviet Union is not a reliable ally, but we'll be your Huckleberry. And here we are many, many, many years later. So the Somalia situation is just incredible. It's think because, you know, your brain kind of has trouble sometimes being like, that was 25 years ago that we just started first randomly bombing and putting special forces in there. And the situation, this is what's so strange about revisiting all of these cases, because, you know, there are so many jihadi groups in Africa now, and you did a great job giving everyone a primer on that. I understand your page constraints made that difficult, but just looking and seeing how many of these have continued and how these situations in all of these countries, from Mali to Niger to Somalia to Ethiopia, name a country. We're not even in the Middle East. All the countries that were the subjects of, you know, U.S. war on terror efforts are, I think, uniformly worse off than they were 25 years ago, which is just incredible. Been doing this for 25 years in these countries.
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11: What it is Google, man, they pissed me off because I asked them to fetch up this article by Justin Raimondo and it didn't. It found me a different one. But he had a piece where he said, Somalia is the entire war on terrorism writ small. And how is, you know, essentially all just blow back in each consequence, self-licking the ice cream cone onto the next stage of the intervention. And, you know, yeah. You tell the story a lot of the same way. Well, first what happened was this, and then that led to that. And yeah. It's just, you know, not to fast forward, but here we are as Dave DeCamp. You know, we had a good laugh in a bad way about this at antiwar.com last week, where Dave DeCamp posted a headline that was, U.S. launches airstrike in Somalia for, it was 74th or 75th. But when he published it, time this year. But when he published it, the URL put a little 2 at the end. So it's like, oh, that's weird. So, but if you erase the 2, it's the same headline, but from last year. Bombs.
10: Wow.
11: 74th time this year.
10: Wow. You know,
11: and it was later in the year last year. It's much earlier in the year this year that we get to 75. Here we are at 76.
10: It's so funny because you think about it, like going back to your book and President Trump saying, can't we just pull out of Somalia? And the generals were digging in their heels and basically sabotaging him in the media. And he just realized, you know what? The safe calculation is just let the Pentagon do whatever it wants, because I'm going to get more bad press ending these pointless things. You know, remember he bombed, I think it was Syria, and then the Washington Post was like, now he's our president.
11: Right.
10: Like, doing senseless crap like that, we just can't think of what they're doing in these places as, like, accomplishing some grand strategic vision. It's just the interests. It's just public choice theory in the interests. That's all it is. You know, people ask me about, like, a coherent theory of what's going on here, and it's like, and that's really, it's just everyone pursuing their own narrow little self-interest. And the national interest is not really a real thing. Not in America's case. We're invulnerable over here. The government's just meddling around.
1: Yeah, if you ask me, it's very weak and feminine how much these Marine Corps generals love their little ribbons. You know, it was James Mattis who told Trump that, no, we can't leave. And then lied to him the most idiot lie that the reason we're there is to prevent another Times Square bombing. But anyone who knows anything about the Times Square bombing knows that it was a Pakistani-American who had an advanced degree and a wife and a job and a house and was living the dream and everything was fine until he went home to Pakistan and he saw literally with his own eyes and smelled with his own nose the results of Barack Obama doing a drone strike on a house and killing a bunch of innocent people in his family's hometown. And so then he volunteered for the Tariqi Taliban, the Pakistani Taliban, that had never had beef with us before and had never attacked America before. And they recruited him and taught him how to make a bomb. And he's the one who tried to blow up Times Square in May of 2010. And then, so what the hell do you mean that we're drone striking people to prevent Times Square bombings? That's how you cause Times Square bombings.
10: Absolutely. And it's so blackly funny that you read so many things about, like, for example, what's going on in the Sahel, right? With Islamic State in the greater Sahel. They talk about grievance-based recruitment. They go to someone whose mom got killed or whose brother got killed or whose home got burned down or whatever the case may be. And that's how they get them to pick up a gun. It's that simple most of the time. There are not a ton of, super ideologically inspired. It's mostly grievance, so I think it's really helpful for people to have kind of an understanding of how all of this stuff links together in a make work project for the military. Because if you take even one case like Somalia, or not Somalia, I'm sorry, a simple case, one case like Nigeria, and just show people how insanely complicated it is on the ground in terms of religious divisions, ethnic divisions, socioeconomic divisions, by which I mean things like, urban-rural divide, pastoral people versus like settled agriculture, actually fighting physically over land resources, and then all the different jihadi groups who are fighting for influence in various parts of the country there. And it's like, how are U.S. bombs and intelligence sharing going to solve what is essentially a domestic political problem? Nigeria is a made-up state full of people who don't like each other, and the state lacks the capacity to effectively exercise a monopoly of violence over its territory. And that is the story all across the Sahel. That's the story in Mali, in Niger, in Chad, in Cameroon, in Sudan, in South Sudan, in Ethiopia, and in Somalia. And no amount of U.S. bomb. This is an area the size of the continental United States.
1: Yeah.
10: Well, that's how big an area we're talking about here.
1: Yeah. Think of how unjust it is, too, that, like, what is this presumption that whichever regime rules whichever state in Africa is the best and most legitimate government for those people? And it deserves, all of them apparently deserve to be armed by us to have a better and a more stable monopoly on violence and the ability to crush any insurrection against them. Unless that is if we're backing the insurrection against them to replace them with replace the current regime with someone more compliant. And then we back them against whoever. But what about all the innocent civilians caught in the middle who maybe don't want their government to be propped up by us? Maybe it's going to commit worse crimes against them if they do. Maybe their meager vote, if they have one at all, will become worth even less when America comes to their country and starts throwing its weight around. And these are questions. I remember we talked about this in the 1990s about the Army Special Operations Command looking to Africa. I actually have an old clip of an Army Ranger General saying, or whatever, Army General, I guess a Special Operations Command of some kind. I don't want to get it wrong. But he goes, yep, this is going to be our job in the New World Order. We're just going to go from place to place helping these governments crush these insurrections. And he's talking about in Africa. And it's like, who are you? Just without even having ever heard of Friedrich Hayek. Like, how could you possibly know that you're doing the right thing in a place like that? You know?
10: Yeah, Africa is so humbling. You start looking into a single country like Chad. Chad's one of the countries that I've been writing about because of the contest between Boko Haram and ISWAP for territory there and increasing U.S. Security engagement. People who are not watching this can't see my scare quotes there, but like more engagement in this region. Okay, there are 200 different ethnic groups in Chad. There's a bunch of different rebel separatist groups. There was a massive civil war about 30 years ago where the North tried to break away from the South. There's tons of transnational arms shipments and rebel groups flying around between eastern Niger and southern Algeria and coming in refugees coming from Sudan next door. Like, this, the idea that the United States government can even fix it, forget should, like, you know, is it right for the, let's just imagine for a second that they could possibly, that they had a right to do it. Let's just pretend for a second that they do have a right to do it. They can't do it. They can't possibly do it. This is not solvable with bullets. And that's all the U.S., that's what U.S. diplomacy, unfortunately, has kind of been replaced with in our unipolar lifetimes, is just bomb something, or, you know, send in the special operations units, or, you know, just pour some funding in there. It's pretty hopeless.
12: Hey guys, look, I own libertystickers.com again. Yeah, that was my business a long time ago, but I sold it to Rick McGinnis, but then he gave it back to me for a song. And now it's mine again. So get all your great bumper stickers about how much you hate the government and the war and the sick and tired of the Israelis. And yeah, libertystickers.com. Everyone else's stickers suck. My mom always told me, you keep drinking that much coffee, you're going to turn into some. Well, look, it's true. Now I'm a coffee. Scott Horton Show flavored coffee. It tastes just like my show. It's great. Sort of. Well, no, it's Ethiopian and Sumatran coffees blended for your mornings. It's the first thing I do when I get up is brew myself a pot of coffee and then I drink it. See, that's why this mug is almost empty. Yeah. And the deal is, it's so good. You never go back to your grocery store coffee again. And it's Mundo's Artisan Coffees. Get it? Because they hate Starbucks, because Starbucks supports the war party. But Mundo's Artisan Coffees, like, they support peace. And all you got to do to get some is go to scotthorton.org/coffee. That's scotthorton.org/coffee.
11: Yeah, you know, I have some good quotes in the book from military generals saying, well, now that we're leaving Afghanistan, we're looking for work. So we're going to go to Africa and see if we can find something to do there. We got to stay globally engaged. I remember someone got so mad at me and said, oh, you're so shocked by that. I didn't say I was shocked by that. I mean, I was trying to shock you with that a little bit, that, like, you see how it works? People make accusations and criticisms on the internet sometimes. But anyway, point being that, like, yeah, as you said, this is make work, right? Like, why do you think the Navy's more interested in containing China and SOCOM is more concerned about terrorism in Africa?
10: Because that's their jab. Yeah, exactly. You know? That's where their budgets come from.
11: Yeah.
10: I mean, this is as old as... And this is as old as the Pentagon itself, right? They created it to try and stop the branches from fighting with each other over funding.
11: Right. You get this part of the world, we'll get that one.
10: Yeah.
11: Now, here's the other thing, too. History begins when I say so. And in this case, when Barack Obama did what Hillary Clinton wanted and launched an aggressive war against Libya. And... yes, there were other people who already existed in the world and were doing things and things, but that's my point. That's why they shouldn't have done that. But it's clearly just a massive unforced error. It was the kind of thing, just like with the recent war with Iran, just like with marching into Iraq, where you just, if you didn't have to invade yesterday, why do you have to invade today? You don't. And did it anyway. Barack Obama, in fact, said himself, well, it was a 51-49% decision. In other words, he did it on a whim. In other words, it was an illegal, aggressive war against a country that wasn't threatening us at all. What do you mean, 51-49? And by destroying Libya, it's now something like three different countries. Again, it was only unified after World War II, not even after World War I. So take that for what you will. But
10: yeah,
11: but no, then what happened was, the Tuaregs, there were some Tuareg mercs who fought on Gaddafi's side. And when they lost the war, they fled back home to Mali,
1: but they brought a bunch of their guns with them and they reignited their secessionist movement from the national government in the South. But then they were quickly followed by Libyan jihadis who just come home from Iraq, and Obama had just taken their side in overthrowing Gaddafi, and they chased these Tuaregs into Mali and marginalized them and hijacked their whole dang revolution. And then there was a coup and all this stuff. We're all talking 2000, you know, the aftermath of the 2011 war. So this all takes place into 2012 and 13. And then there's a coup down in the capital city of, I forgot the name of it now. And then, you know, the Tuaregs and the jihadis ended up sort of making a somewhat of a alliance or different kind of patchwork, I guess, of alliances and armed militias there. And they've been essentially, you know, they've created a lawless insurgent northern Mali, which is a land about the size of Texas, I think maybe bigger. The ancient land of Timbuktu. Yeah, that's a real place. This ancient trade route through here. But then it was literally that jihadi war that Hillary and Obama, that had come home from Iraq War II, which was essentially invented by W. Bush in reaction to his invasion of Iraq, the Sunni insurgency. These guys came home, Obama took their side in Libya. Then they moved on down into Mali. And then they spread their jihad to Burkina Faso and Chad and Sierra Leone. And they met up with Boko Haram in Nigeria and said, what you guys need is some rifles and some real instruction in the Quran. Then just made them that much worse than they already were. And so, you know, it sucks because whatever, you know, enough already came out in 21, the beginning of 21. And then, so you have, there's all these developments that have happened since then. But I warn at the end of the book, I have two different Africa sections in the book, sort of midway. And then I touch on it again at the end. That this is the future of the terror war. It's just chasing anybody calls himself ISIS, anything, all through North and West Africa like this. And this is all, how can, we can never talk about this and neglect to mention the role of Barack Obama for kicking this all off in this massive unforced error. And just because we don't have, you know, 5,000 or 7,000 of our guys dying in the thing, still a hell of a lot of people have died in the thing, and there's no end in sight.
10: Oh, in terms of human suffering, Scott, it's totally staggering. I mean, just reading about all of the refugees, which are actually pretty well documented, even if killing is a little harder to estimate. And I think you're absolutely right, because Libya oftentimes doesn't even really get a mention in terms of like conflicts of the past, you know, 25 years. But in terms of its ill effects, it's right up there with Iraq War II. I think the problem is that the ill effects are being felt in sub-Saharan Africa, where no one frankly really cares at all. And, you know, Dave has brought this up on the show many times. Usually when there's a airstrike in Somalia, he's the only one who covers it. And usually it's just a press release from AFRICOM. And so, yeah, people don't know about it, but it's absolutely horrifying, and it was a totally unforced error. And you're absolutely right. All of those jihadis came down through there, and the Tuareg rebel groups, which, you know, they wound up part of the Azawad and all those guys. And Boko Haram had been pretty effectively beaten down by the Nigerian central government when they initially broke out, which I think was in 2011. I can't remember exactly, but it was right around then. And they got pretty roundly roughed up there. But then, like you said, here come all these unlimited weapons and jihadis rolling down from Libya and Mali, all these massive ungoverned spaces. Like you said, you know, the size of Texas, Mali is one of the worst places to be now. I mean, Eastern Mali, Central Mali, Western Niger, Northwest Nigeria, Northern Burkina Faso, you can't go there. You can't go there. Are you nuts? I mean, these places are literally taxed and run and administered by a competing factions of these terrorist groups.
1: This is current day here. This is yesterday's news or 2 days ago's news.
10: Oh, Mali. Yeah.
1: Trump's ready to go to Mali.
10: Yeah.
1: Barack Obama was too afraid to follow up on his disaster there. They tried to get Algeria, eventually they got the French to intervene there, and then the Russians came to intervene to try to protect against the jihadists there. But we can't have that, so saddle up, boys. You're going to Timbuktu.
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10: Yeah. And that's the thing. I remember you have a chapter in there right towards the end called Great Power Conflict. I can't remember what the name of the chapter is, but that your point was, look, they'll use terrorism as an excuse all day long. If anything has the word Islamic in its name, they'll go after it. And you'll find plenty of groups with Islamic in its name. It's Central Africa. But the real point here is just to sit on this space and make sure China and Russia don't establish a foothold there for, you know, no actual reason other than that it protects their jobs and their budgets. There's absolutely nothing, China's not hankering to like dive into the Congo and like get involved in the security situation there, right? They're more than happy to let the United States dink around and waste its money and resources there. That's what I've been working on and just trying to connect all these things and show people that, look, all of this stuff traveled down, then it went around, and just that whole belt, the whole Sahel. Really, we're just kind of hoping now that Mauritania will hold up, because so many of the refugees, I mean, there's over 300,000 refugees right now being hosted in Mauritania. It's really putting a lot of pressure on the country's resources in terms of its food, its healthcare. And you got like Al Qaeda affiliates and ISIS affiliates duking it out right there, trying to get in there. If they were successful here, they'd have access to many prime North Atlantic, mid-Atlantic port cities. I mean, what then is the Navy going to like come get involved and be more interested in the terror wars? Is that a bright side here for us? You know, like,
12: no.
10: Yeah. So I don't know. There's no good. Nothing Washington is going to do is going to help this situation. They've made things so bad, so much worse than they needed to be. Really, starting with the Libya intervention. Of course, what's been going on in Somalia has been a terrible shame and a crime these last 25 years, and we have nothing to show for it at all. I wrote an article back in November, The Costs of War in Somalia, where I basically total up all the casualties, all the numbers, all the opportunity costs. It's been completely ridiculous.
11: It's been bad for the neighbors, too. You know, they've had their bombings in Kenya and wherever.
10: Yeah, in Kenya, yeah. And so, you know, just trying to do more to draw attention to these conflicts, as Washington seems really eager to step further into those. And I still think we're at a moment where, certainly the younger generation is really disillusioned by and just not into the whole, global policeman, American-led international order that, you know, frankly, my grandparents' generation and my parents' generation were very fond of. That was the world they grew up in. They grew up in the World War II, Cold War world. And it's good to see that younger people, even towards China, there's a big generational gap in opinion about China. Younger people are just not interested in messing around with China. It's the older generation.
11: Really, right?
10: Not only my students who... have the benefit of my tutelage to make sure that they don't fall for any BS. But also just public opinion polling. Responsible Statecraft just had an article the other day that collected tons and tons of public opinion polling. And like, young people are just like, no, I don't want to. I don't care if China becomes powerful. Like, that's fine. Whereas it's older people like 45 and over who are like, no, the Chi-Coms can never be powerful. To fight them. Yeah, so... I don't know. I think there's hope. I think there's hope with the younger generations, and the work that we're doing, I think, is impressing a lot of them, impressing upon their minds in a very positive way. Cool. So
11: good to hear. All right. Well, look, man, again, everybody, check out Joseph Solis Mullen's great archive at the Libertarian Institute, libertarianinstitute.org. And you'll find him, you know, on the front page there right now and all the time. He writes for us every week. And again, check out his books. The most recent is Classical Liberalism. And then before that is The National Debt and You and The Fake China Threat. And they are all for sale. Just click through the links at libertarianinstitute.org/books. And thank you so much again for your time on the show.
10: Thanks, Scott. Appreciate it.
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13: Welcome back to She Lily. This is She Lily number 179. As we are recording this, me, Cindy Sheehan, your main host for today, and the co-host, Dakota Lily. As we're recording this, it is July 27th, 2026, and I am here on the Western Seaboard, and we will welcome in Dakota from the Eastern Seaboard. Before I welcome in Dakota, let me not forget, like I did the last time I hosted, our She Lily 4S's. Please subscribe to the Substack. Please share any thoughts, questions, opinions, criticism, praise, whatever, and gently squeeze that like heart and send our show to friends, enemies, frenemies, loved ones, unloved ones, whatever. So how's it going over there on the Eastern Seaboard, Dakota?
14: You know, it's going pretty good. Weather-wise, we're pretty good. A little bit of rain today. I went to the beach over the weekend, so that's always nice.
13: Mm-hmm.
14: Got, you know, actually the last 2 weekends I've gone to 2 different beaches, thank God, because I've really needed it.
13: Well, we'll just admit that you're stalking Joe Biden.
14: Yeah, for that.
13: On the Delaware beaches.
14: I love Rehoboth. I can't help it.
13: Have you ever seen Joe's? Doesn't he have a house there?
14: I don't know. But next time I can go, I'll have to find out.
13: Yeah, house in Rehoboth Beach. This is a terrible thing to admit. But before before Casey was killed, I didn't do a lot of traveling around, mostly in California. I did go out of the state a few times, but nothing like, you know, after Casey was killed. I had no idea that Pennsylvania and Delaware were so close that you could literally just drive to the beach. And where? How long of a drive is it?
14: For me, it took about 2.5 hours from where I am, which isn't too long. You know, but I've done farther.
13: Yeah. If it's in Philadelphia, is Philadelphia closer?
14: Yeah, Philadelphia is closer.
13: And it's closer to New Jersey, which I didn't know. You just go over a bridge and you're in New Jersey, right?
14: Yeah, where I'm at too, like where I live, we're right across the bridge from Phillipsburg, New Jersey, where I am. So, yeah, like at a bunch of different points in Pennsylvania, we're right on the border, like right across from Philadelphia is, what's the name of the city that's right across from Philadelphia, New Jersey? I think it's, what's it called? Let me bring it. Camden. Yeah, Camden.
13: Well, I rode my bike from Philadelphia to Jersey Shore, wherever that show was filmed.
14: Oh, Seaside Heights.
13: Because there were some people who lived there that were hosting an event for us. And so I rode my bike over that bridge. It was really, is that the Delaware River?
14: Yeah, I believe so.
13: Yeah, that I rode over to get, could have been another river. What's the other, Monongahela? Wasn't that one. But I know the Pittsburgh Pirates play at Three River Stadium. But it was actually, I'm just like, my mind is going everywhere right now. Actually, we went from Philadelphia over Sunbridge to, I rode my bike over Sunbridge to Jersey. So anyway, okay. Yeah, my son got an above ground pool, so we've had fun over the weekend.
14: Oh, very good.
13: Around getting some sunshine, some vitamin D.
14: Plenty. Yeah, that's the other thing about being at the beach. I love it. Feels so
13: regenerative.
14: Yes.
13: Yeah.
14: Just being in the sun and being by the salt water and the change of scenery. I feel like it really. I don't know. It's invigorating.
13: Well, it's
14: regenerative. Yes.
13: Yeah.
14: Just being in the sun and being by the salt water and the change of scenery. I feel.

0: The sand carries a lot of healthy microbes that our body needs. Of course, can have a lot of other crap in it too, and the ocean at this point can have a lot of crap in it too, but it just is very, it's like we're drawn, and I feel really bad for people who don't have the opportunity to go to the ocean, you know, live mm-hmm. in the middle of the country or, you know, other places that they're not close to an ocean. Me growing up, like 20 minutes was our closest beach by car. And so, yeah, we spent a good portion of our childhood and teenagehood and my motherhood taking my kids to the beach. There's nothing better.
1: No, I agree. And I've never been to a California beach,
0: mm-hmm.
1: but I think that's next on the list. I think at some point before the end of the year, I want to get out to California. Maybe I'll visit you.
0: Oh, that would be so awesome. I want to say, though, the Southern California beaches are 1,000 times better than the Northern California beaches. Now, Northern California has a lot of beautiful coves that are wild with rocks, you know, big rocks and mm-hmm. waves and stuff like that. But they're not exactly good beaches to go in. You can't, actually, in some of them. But there's a few beaches up here that you could go. Santa Cruz is a good beach, and that's probably like Central California. It's like maybe like 3 hours away from me, but yeah, so that's a good beach to go. Plus it has a fun boardwalk like Jersey. Sure. And so anyway, and that's what I'm just gonna get into it again, like I do almost every week. That's mm-hmm. why it pissed me off when that fucker Gavin Newsom closed our beaches. And during COVID, and I was like, that's exactly where you should be encouraging people to go to mm-hmm. build up their immune systems. And they would arrest people if they, and then up here, and I don't know, California is one long liberal douchebag kind of state, and not just like classical liberals or whatever. They're like liberal douchebags. They would report people.
1: Mm-hmm.
0: You know, if they saw anybody laying on the beach by themselves, the only people on the whole fucking beach. And another thing, in California, the beaches cannot be privately owned. So the beaches mm-hmm. are all public. And yeah, that was just like one of the issues that set me off. So anyway, let's get back to Sheila Lee, number 179. I do have something I want to bring up, but do you have anything before?
1: The only thing that I can think of is there was a demonstration in Caracas over the weekend by what some are saying are hardline Chavistas. So some people within the ruling United Socialist Party of Venezuela, the party founded by Chavez, the party that Maduro belonged to, the party that Delcy is in, some what are being called more hardliners took to the streets to protest American and Israeli actions in Venezuela, because since the earthquakes, even Israeli teams have been welcomed, and it's put a lot of people off. So some of the people, and they're very noticeable or very high up individuals within the party. So like Iris Varilla, who has been in both Hugo Chavez's and Nicolas Maduro's governments. She marched. Mario Silva, who is a TV presenter who has a TV show that a lot of Chavistas watch called The Razor Blade. And he marched as well. And he's in the party. He's been a member of the National Assembly. He has this TV show. And now he is calling for an alternative to Delcy's interim government. So things are getting kind of interesting in Venezuela. I mean, they also... there's some talk, I read some article that Trump is thinking about unfreezing certain assets to fund reconstruction in Venezuela. But again, if that were to happen, I want to know.
0: Nice guy.
1: Yeah, exactly. I want to know, because obviously he's going to do

0: that so that he can get his hand on Venezuela. I was reading another story that I think it's something like $13 billion of oil revenue has been siphoned off by the United States from Venezuela since January 3rd, and nobody knows where this money is going, and it hasn't been released. So the fact that this country, we're literally have taken over the revenue of Venezuela, it breaks my heart. It breaks my heart to see this country that I've been to so many times, and I know a country that's close to your heart, a country that's close to a lot of working people's hearts across the world, you know, be subjected to such tutelage. And again, I don't hold any personal, any personal misgiving, I guess, at Delcy Rodriguez, because again, I don't know what I would do in the situation. I don't know the inner workings of what's going on, etc. Because there is a real possibility that a civil war or something worse could have happened in the aftermath of January 3rd. So that's my update about Venezuela.
1: Okay, yeah. Also, if you release some funds, the $13 billion, that's $13 billion in his pocket or the pocket of his cronies for the reconstruction efforts like have happened in Iraq, Afghanistan, Haiti. The Clintons were really involved in getting rich when Haiti, the earthquake and subsequent destabilization of society. Mm-hmm. And so, yeah, it is really sad that, well, when did Chavez die? In 2013. So they held it together despite a lot of, they had to literally kidnap the president out of his bed.
0: Right.
1: For their goals, the goal that they've had ever since 1999 to destabilize the Bolivarian Revolution. So, yeah, pieces of crap.
0: It pisses me off too, because then at the same time, they're virtue signaling all these, you know, congressmen and State Department officials and stuff are saying like, oh, look at all the humanitarian assistance we're giving to Venezuela. Look at all of the efforts that we're doing in the wake of the earthquakes and stuff like that, completely ignoring the fact that Venezuela has been subjected to warfare over the past 20 some years, completely ignoring the fact of the coups, the murders, all of the sabotage and the economic war. Then they pat themselves on the back for donating, you know,
1: their own money, giving their own money back to them.
0: Exactly.
1: They stole from them. Really, they're angels. Not humans, yeah. They're angels. They have such good hearts. So, staying in that part of the world and some of our favorite topics is that yesterday was National Rebellion Day in Cuba.
0: Mm-hmm.
1: And July 26th. And that, I think that's worth mentioning because Cuba is the latest country that Narco Rubio is setting his sights on, which he's always had his sights on Cuba. And it cracks me up because he used to say that his parents fled the revolution, but they actually moved out of Cuba before the revolution was successful. So they were just not refugees. They were just immigrants to the United States. But, and I think it's worth mentioning, like I said, because Cuba is the latest country in our hemisphere that's under imperial attack by that lunatic Donald Trump and his little coterie of maniacs. And so I've been to Cuba, I think like five or six times.
0: Mm-hmm.
1: And it's, you know, I've said many times on She Lily what a wonderful country it is, despite all of the economic hardship that the blockade and the international pressure by the United States for other countries not to trade with Cuba.
0: Mm-hmm.
1: And so anyway, I have like been thinking about my trips to Cuba, and one of my trips to Cuba, we actually went to the Museum of the Revolution. And so so this is National Rebellion Day. This is when Fidel Castro led a small group of rebels in an armed assault on the Moncada barracks in Santiago de Cuba. And Santiago de Cuba is wonderful. It's so far away from Havana. Wouldn't even believe it though. We had to take a plane and a bus and a donkey to get there. I don't know. it was pretty far. No, it was from Santiago to, what's that military base that the U.S. has?
0: Oh, Guantanamo.
1: Yeah, that was the long part of the trip, actually. But anyway, they went there to try and foment an uprising against the dictator Fulgencio Batista. And so, talking about a vicious dictator, Batista was so horrible that he was the side that the U.S. was on.
0: Right.
1: During this whole...
0: So he gets a pass.
1: Yeah. And that didn't work. They were arrested. Fidel and Che and Raul, for example, and the president of the National Assembly, Ricardo... when the first time I went to Venezuela, mm-hmm. Ricardo, this guy, was my guide. He was like picking me up to go to my events and everything. I had no idea he was the president of the National Assembly of Cuba, and he was one of the revolutionaries. I'm gonna look at his name. What's his name? Yeah, I know. What an honor! Everybody in Cuba is so down to earth.
0: Yeah, I mean that's the amazing thing when politicians actually work for you.
1: Yeah, it was Alarcon. So he was the president of the Assembly of the People's Power from 1993 to 2013. I mean, he would pick me up from the airport when I went to Havana, give me rides back to the airport. just sweetest man. I my regret is I never got to meet Fidel because, you know, once I started going, he was just pretty much keeping to himself because of, you know, his illnesses and everything. And so anyway, they came back from Mexico on a boat called the Grandma, and they still have that boat in the Museum of the Revolution.
0: Mm-hmm.
1: And so the revolution was actually organized from the Sierra de Maestras, the mountains. And I was once in Cuba too. I went with Cynthia McKinney, and we went. It was Human Rights Day. Like mm-hmm. December 10th, which, you know, all of these days from the UN are really important to Cuba because they're like the times where they can have a platform on the world stage, one of the few times. So like World Peace Day in September, when all of the countries go, all the presidents, leaders of countries go to New York. And then this Human Rights Day, I think it's December 9th. So anyway, they had meetings. Cynthia McKinney and I were were invited to participate in, but we were given like the, I always have been treated well whenever I went to Cuba, but this time we were given like the dignitary treatment. We stayed, and my sister Didi, that was the only time, the one and only time she got to go to Cuba with me. But she and I and Cynthia stayed in a separate house. They have this place called like Assembly. No, not Assembly. Where the people from other countries they have like houses that ambassadors, they were the ambassadors' houses from all of the what are those things called in other countries that you know what I'm talking about, have the ambassador there.
0: Oh, embassies?
1: Oh my God, what's wrong with me? And so just to let our listeners know, I've been going through some stuff this past week. But anyway, so we were staying in those houses that used to house the ambassadors from different countries. And all of the people, we were waited on hand and foot. There was a cook, there was a chauffeur, there was a house cleaner. There was a gardener, and we were being chauffeured from our houses to the meetings and whatever. And come to find out that all the people who work in these, it's a very prestigious job to have, to work as a helper in one of these embassy houses, you know, previous embassy houses that were reappropriated by the revolution. And they were staffed by the descendants of the people who helped the Castros and the Sierra Maestras.
0: Oh, wow.
1: Isn't that wonderful? That's a wonderful story.
0: It is. And to be able to share that, yeah.
1: And to have, like, so our revolution happened, you know, the U.S. Revolution happened 250 years ago. We just found out nobody gave a shit. What was it? 250th birthday of the most violent, devastating, destructive, satanic empire in world history. But here, they're just like the last of the revolutionaries are dying off. And they keep the traditions and the stories alive by their descendants, and they're honored. They're giving places. And I would just think, like, I just look like back where George Washington and Thomas Jefferson and all of their children from slaves, were they given, like, places of dignity? After, you know, and maybe, I don't know, could be, but I just think that it's happened in my lifetime. The July 26th movement was 1953, before I was born, but the revolution was successful. They declared success in January 1st of 1959, when I was like a year and a half old. So that's pretty, I think. And they've kept the dream alive, the dream of free and good healthcare, the dream of education. That was one of Fidel's first priorities, was education. And they were even sending some of the children of the rich people who didn't flee the revolution, who supported the revolution, they were educated, and they were sometimes 12 years old from Havana to go up into these villages and places that weren't easily accessible to teach. And I think the youngest one was 8 that went to teach some people how to read. So that was and the educational system in Cuba has only expanded and gotten better, where they have the second highest literacy rate of any other country in the world. So it's amazing to me. So, yeah, I just want to congratulate the people of Cuba, and just, I'm just like on the edge of my seat to see what this horrible lunatic in the White House and his minions are going to do, what they have up their sleeve.
0: That's the thing too, because, you know, kind of like you said earlier, Cuba has been, one, it's been kind of the crown jewel for the Gusano lobby, headed by people like Marco Rubio for many, many years. You know, they've tried everything they could do to sabotage the Cuban Revolution. They've tried to assassinate Fidel Castro hundreds of times. You know, they've, I mean, not to mention the blockade, you know, and especially what they're doing now under the Trump administration with these expanded sanctions and this expanded role of the U.S. State Department. But I think it goes to show, like, despite, you know, Cuba is really a beacon of hope for the world. And people from all over the world know about Cuba, know what Cuba has been able to do in terms of healthcare, in terms of education, in terms of biomedical engineering and research and all these amazing things. You know, you go to a lot of countries in Africa, a lot of countries across the world even, and, you know, you're more likely to be treated by a Cuban doctor in some places, you know, because Cuba exports doctors all over the world. And, you know, and then they came out with that 100-page report. The State Department comes out alleging, you know, completely fabricated stuff, that Cuba is both simultaneously on the edge of collapse and also fomenting socialist insurgents in the United States. You know, it's a ridiculous claim. But I have a lot of faith in the Cuban people, but I also know that, you know, you can only bend things for so long before they break, and people do come to a breaking point. So I do feel, especially, you know, that's why what we're doing is so important, because it's up to people in the United States, again, to call out what their government is doing and expose what their government is doing. Because again, at the same time as they're waging war on Iran, as prices continue to skyrocket, things get worse for the working class here, on top of it, they're trying to strangle the Cuban people.
1: Even more so.
0: And it's against international law. It's collective punishment, et cetera, et cetera. It's unconscionable. And again, imagine what Cuba could do if they were left to their own devices and left alone by the United States Empire, or even given a helping hand by the United States, which that would never happen, but imagine what could happen. This is a country that, again, exports doctors and has cured, for example, mother-to-baby HIV transmission, and they're able to do it on a shoestring, you know, with the knowledge and with the knowledge of their people. And you know, it's a beautiful thing, but that's the only threat that Cuba represents. And it's the same threat that Venezuela represented. You know, it's the threat of a good example.
1: Well, and Cuba has actually a lower infant mortality rate than the United States does. You know,
0: right. So
1: that's pathetic. I went, one of the times I went to Cuba, I went to the International Medical School.
0: Mm-hmm.
1: And Cuba will train doctors from all over the world and not charge anything to train them. And the only thing they ask is that when they graduate, they go to back to their countries, to a poor community, to serve the people of the community for a certain amount of time. And when I was there that one time, there were four American students from the United States there, and they just had glowing things to say about the university, about Cuba, about the revolution. And I just wish that they had the opportunity to reach more people, you know. And we were talking about that ridiculous thing that you just said, that fabricated report, you know, that Cuba was reaching the young people in the United States to turn them into socialist revolutionaries, or or liberals, you know, which, and I'm just like, if only Cuba had enough resources to positively affect. And I want to say, whatever doctor is trained at that school and goes back into their communities, they're doing tremendous work in their communities, and they're making a big difference in the lives of their communities and essentially the world. You know, any spots of light are helping keep the darkness from completely overwhelming us. And so it's not like we're talking from an academic sense. I've been to Venezuela several times. You've been there many times. Mm-hmm. Been to Cuba however many times I've been. I should really sit down and think about it and figure out how many times I was there, but it doesn't matter. And so, but we can have first-hand observation. And it's not like when I went to Cuba, I was treated very well, but I also had the freedom to walk around the community. And I would go out at midnight along the seawall, and I would, it's got a name, but of course I can't remember it right now. The seawall in Havana. And at midnight, there were young people out listening to music and laughing and dancing, and older people just chilling with each other, you know, because it's cooler. It's really hot during the day. So they all are socializing. And I felt like under no danger at all. Really speaking the language, being not from there, I felt like I was perfectly safe. And just to see so many people out, and just like, we would never see that here. And if you think of people run into each other at the park, here they're doing a drug deal or something. So
0: yeah, really.
1: So anyway, I just wish everybody could experience that. And I was never kept under a tight leash of any of the countries I went to. When I was in Venezuela one time, I thought we were in the middle of a coup attempt, because we were walking home from dinner, and all of a sudden this gang of young men went running down the alley shooting guns. And we're like, what the hell? So we like hid behind this big trash can, and somebody who was with us spoke Spanish, and she figured out they were celebrating the baseball game victory. And yep. So I was like, well, I'm glad we didn't get murdered by a stray bullet in this celebration. But yeah, there's never any restraint to just go out and explore. And that was one of Venezuela's big things. If you don't believe that this is a great country, then come here. Prove us wrong. Mm-hmm. You know, come here and just tell us what we're doing wrong, and we'll get back with you.
0: And I wish more people, you know, obviously it's an economic thing, but I wish more people had access to being able to talk to people in other countries, to be able to see these other countries with their own eyes. Well, sometimes it's economical. Sometimes your own government bans you from doing so, like in our case with Cuba, you know, because if people were actually able to go there and were actually able to see, you know, these communities, these thriving communities, these, you know, the fact that there's babies and there's children, and, you know, maybe then people would be able to see a little bit more humanity if they were able to see these places with their own eyes. Because otherwise it seems like people are far too detached from their humanity to be able to do so.
1: Right. So I think that maybe just for today, we will end on a very positive note, talking about, you know, two countries that could or could have been a very good example to the United States if it wasn't for the massive propaganda machine and the government, who can just hire AI to write complete fiction for them. And some people are going to believe it no matter what. And yeah, let's just say that when I first started going to Venezuela the first time, when I went to Venezuela the first time, it was for the World Social Forum, and people think, ah, socialism, it's so evil, blah, blah, blah, whatever. But the motto for the World Social Forum is a better world is possible. And that's how I would like to end today, if that's how you want to end today.
0: Yeah, I think that's good, because I think, again, and, you know, Che Guevara said that we had an enviable position because we're in the belly of the beast, you know, but I want people to think about, you know, just take into consideration the suffering that is being imposed upon the Cuban and Venezuelan people because of our own government, and really think about the fact that, unfortunately, this is being done, you know, with our tax dollars, with the support of a sizable part of the population, unfortunately. But we have to do our part in order to highlight these stories of humanity and these shared memories and, you know, break down those walls.
1: And about Che Guevara, he also said once that a revolutionary is motivated by immense feelings of love. And you got to think about it. All the hardships they went through, they were in prison, they were hunted down, they were shot at. They put a lot on the line for the people of Cuba. And Fidel lived to see how well the revolution worked out for the people of Cuba. But to wrest control of Cuba from U.S. capitalism, the mafia controlled Havana at that time, and the mafia is not known for its baking cookies and giving them to people who are trying to take away their livelihoods and stuff. And so they battled the United States, the mafia, a brutal dictatorship of Fulgencio Batista, and they risked everything. And if Che could have lived to see the results of his sacrifices, and he was killed just a few years after, I think, securing the victory in Bolivia, I believe. Was it Bolivia?
0: Say again?
1: Where was Che killed?
0: Bolivia.
1: Yeah, that's what I thought. And again, there's this really cool, there's a Che Guevara monument in Cuba. And it's as tall as a Statue of Liberty, I think. It's not that tall. But the statue to Che and the memorial is just so amazing. And the people still revere Che and Fidel and Raul and Ricardo. They revere their revolutionaries, as they should, because before the revolution, it was not a nice place to live.
0: Nope. Not for the people, anyway. For the U.S. elites, it was. But
1: yeah, for the mafia, it was great with all the casinos and all the money they were siphoning off of the island.
0: Yep, all to the detriment of the Cuban people, kind of like what we're seeing currently in the United States.
1: Right. On a much grander scale, of course, I'll never be able to reconcile how much the United States hates Cuba. This little tiny island, 90 miles away, with just a few million people compared to the United States. I'll never be able to figure that one out. But anyway, so a better world is possible. And again, thank you for listening to She Lily number 179. And we hope you learned something and pass this information along. So peace out.
0: Peace out for now. We love you.
1: We love you. Bye-bye.

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3: Here we go, live from behind the cornbone curtain. It's Head On with Roxanne Kincaid. 3 hours of cussing and discussing with America's only liberal transbilly elitist right here, right now, on the Head On Radio Network. 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CRMW.net. And now, from high in the hills of West By God, Virginia, here she is, Roxanne Kincaid.
0: Well, howdy. And here we go, off and running on this sixth day of August 2026. This is The Horn, headon.live. This is where you'll find us on the interweb tubes. That's where you go if you'd like to be part of the merry, wacky, zany, real-time, madcap, multimedia extravaganza. That is the Horn chat room in the 3 hours in which this program is live, Monday through Friday, 5 to 8 p.m. Eastern Daylight Time, 2 to 5 p.m. Pacific Daylight Time. All time zones in between and the Great Globe Round, and whatever time it is when you're listening to the podcast. And if you are a member of the podcast and contingent of the Horn Family Community Congregation, thanks so much for sharing your time with us that way. If I could please just impress upon you the need to have interaction with the algorithms, leaving comments on the podcast, wherever you download, whatever platform you use, I genuinely appreciate it. It inures to the benefit of the program and, frankly, to the benefit of new friends that we make along the way when the algorithms start recommending the program to people who might be looking for something. Well, I don't know if you can really look for this. You can. But I don't know if you can. You get what I mean when I say I don't know if you can look for this program because, you can type in progressive, you could type in liberal, whatever. But there is no program like this out there. None. Or none that I'm aware of. Progressive, liberal, no ads. Dedicated to conversation in the community where people can have their say for as long as they need to say it. It's a rarity, and it always has been. So if you can take a moment and leave us a remark, a review, a comment, it'd be a darn good thing because y'all are the Horn's ad hoc PR and ad hoc advertising department. Hi, I'm Roxanne. It is Thorn in the Side Thursday, and well, we got plenty going on. Let's start here. Well, no, let's start where the program should always start, and that is with gratitude. Namely, every program at the Horn starts with gratitude, and this program is no different. So, thanks go out to our subscribers and contributors via PayPal, and that means thanks ever so kindly to our buddy Don in West Tennistan. Thank you, Michael in Chicago, formerly of Madison. Thank you, Charlene in Rogues Island. Thank you all for being partial sponsors of the program and helping to keep this little effort running. Where we stand in terms of our need in getting the deficit off our backs and the lupine pest off the porch. The deficit stands at $16.95. And that means that, that's all this week, all of Friday, and, $195 of Thursday. We're still trying to finish funding for July, and there are bills waiting to be paid. And I can't pay him and right now, and if it gets, it could get to a point where it's the sort of thing that takes us off the air. It's just a fact. Yes. And we have a challenge to begin the program. And it is courtesy of Ralphs. Thank you so much, Ralphs. You do so much to keep us going here. And it's the Todd Blanche Faith Challenge. And it'll get us started this evening. Attorney General hopeful Todd Blanche spoke not too long back to a bunch of gospel sharps or faith leaders. In a piece that Ralph sent me from the Canadian reporter Dean Blundell, he notes Blanche told the group that the Justice Department is working hand in hand with federal health agencies and the White House so that the Dobbs decision, that would be Dobbs versus Jackson Women's Health, the one that torched Roe v. Wade, becomes permanent in every single state. He has no business saying that. The Dobbs decision, and it's the closest you can get to saying anything even remotely positive about it. The Dobbs decision relies upon that old maggot dodge of an old Republican dodge of states' rights. Old racist dodge of states' rights. So in Dobbs, they left our most puissant dread sovereign, Supreme Catholic Majesties did. They left decisions as to whether women folk had enough brains and common sense to make decisions about our own bodies up to the several states. And that's why in blood red maggot land, they have determined that no, women folk will not have control over their own bodies. Yeah, I know. But that's it. Each state makes its determination. You might recall that I mentioned yesterday that Mike Rogers, the guy who said that he was a fighting of the terrorists in the U.S. Army, who never fought terrorists in the U.S. Army because he got out of the Army in the early 90s, fighting Osama bin Laden and whatnot. Well, he thinks that maybe it might save him in Michigan for him to say, well, I promise I won't touch Michigan's decision to keep aborting the precious little fetuses. Todd Blanche, on the other hand, thinks he's going to enforce Dobbs on a nationwide basis. What he's alluding to is the Comstock Act. And what he wants to do is prevent the mailing of mifepristone abortion pills nationwide. It's a sketchy as hell theory, but this Supreme Court is not going to strike it down. It's repulsive, and honestly, it's terrifying. Women of childbearing age would do well to stockpile mifepristone, not just for themselves, but for friends, in anticipation of this. And Dean Blundell points out that Trump's AG pick got caught on a private prayer call promising to make Dobbs permanent in all 50 states. Yeah. And they loved what he had to say to these God-botherers and gospel sharps. As Dean Blundell points out, not we respect states' rights, not this is a matter for voters to decide, which is the line every Republican rehearsed in front of a mirror for 2 years. Every single state, California, New York, Illinois, places where voters have repeatedly, loudly, overwhelmingly said they want abortion access protected. And then, in case anyone missed the vibe, he added, we don't have complete victory yet, but we will have victory, and victory will be soon, and it will be permanent. And Blundell points out, that's not a legal strategy, that's a crusade with a DOJ letterhead. But Dean Blundell is a darn fine writer, and he said, now here's the fun part, and by fun I mean legally and morally radioactive. The recording surfaced days before the Judiciary Committee vote on his confirmation, it's a lot more what he said on this prayer call. Ooh-ee-ooh-ah-ah-ting-tang-wah-wah-wah-bing-bang. I love you. I love the little fetuses. Glory! No, he said that we'll make Dobbs the law in all 50 states. He doesn't have the power to do that. But, well, are we surprised that he might have lied under oath to the Senate Committee on the Judiciary? Would we be surprised if we found out that every maggot on that committee would be thrilled to fucking pieces if what he said came true? Mm-hmm. So, there's something to... In case they're... Yeah. Oh, you know. Lisa Murkowski. Susan Collins, who has promised she's a no, and her promise is worth not shit. But I have a feeling their constituents might take right unkindly to them voting for a man who has promised to strip women of the rights of bodily autonomy. So we have that. And then we also have, is it a miracle? Is it a... is it a... well, I don't know what it is. But in the wee hours of this morning, the undisputed reigning champion and stupidest man in the Senate, entire Senate of the United States, Tommy the Tuba, the coach, Florida man, God almighty, can you imagine this? If if Mike Rogers right now, Florida has three senators: Tommy the Tuba and Florida's own two senators. Well, if Tommy becomes governor, then he'll leave the Senate. But if Mike Rogers wins in Michigan, please, Jesus, no. Florida will still have three senators. Cape Coral, Florida, home of Mike Rogers, Osama bin Laden, Hunter. Right, yeah. Rye pointing out, you know what Harry Reid said about Susan Collins? I can always depend on her vote unless I need it. Ooh, damn, Harry, from the grave. But speaking of from the grave, like I said, in the wee early morning hours, Tommy the Tuber, at 1:30 a.m. Eastern Daylight Time, spoke to a reporter, an independent journalist named Nicholas Bolasie, about Moscow Mitch McConnell. He lives next door to me. He's still in the hospital. He's doing rehab. What are they rehabbing? He was already in a wheelchair before, you know, his fall. You know, in which I guess he was in his wheelchair or his bed or whatever. When they stuffed the body in, when they lackadaisically stuffed the body in the ambulance, he was barefoot. It's just a little clue. Yeah. But yeah, Tommy said, well, he's my neighbor. Mm-hmm. Yeah, okay. Now, all we've had are the two seemingly AI-assisted photographs of Moscow Mitch by way of a proof of life, which proved nothing. Back on July 21st, in an interview, speaking with Bolasie, Tuberville said, somebody needs to come out and put a little video out. We didn't get any information today in our luncheon. I don't know why, what's going on, but that's not my business. That's leadership's business, and we wish him well. Him being dead and all. No, I added that last part. And, of course, they didn't put a little video out. But back in July, Tommy the Tuber said, well, I reckon he probably needs to come back before before we go on the five-week August recess. That's coming up tomorrow. And he said, otherwise, it's going to hold up some votes. And by the way, at Fancy Farm, which once upon a time was a Democratic shindig, but back in 1990, Moscow Mitch bust in a whole bunch of godforsaken Ronald Reagan, Newt Gingrich Republicans, and they kind of took over Fancy Farm. Well, recently at Fancy Farm, this past Saturday, the folks in attendance there took to chanting. There's our password. Oh, where's Mitch? Where's Mitch? Where's Mitch? Where's Mitch? And it's supposed to be a friendly crowd and all. But the timing turns out to have been rather curious. 1:30 this morning. Yeah. That's when it went live. Why do you put something like that? Why do you put something like that live at 1:30 in the morning? Nicholas Bolasie pointing out, Senator Tommy Tuberville says some votes will likely have to be delayed due to the GOP's thinner majority, with Senator Mitch McConnell's ongoing absence from the Senate. Example, 3 no votes from GOP senators would sink Todd Blanche's confirmation as AG. Bold to assume that that would sink it. Unlike the Obama administration and his nomination of Merrick Garland to the Supreme Court, when Garland couldn't even get an interview from Moscow Mitch. And we suggested at the time that he would be legally within his rights to put on his little black robe and march right up to the Supreme Court and say, "Well, I'm here. Which one's my chair?" I think Todd Blanche would probably, Nitwit Nero would probably declare Todd Blanche the Attorney General, even if he lost the vote. But here's Tommy the Tuba.
4: Votes. With Blanche,
5: what are,
4: you know?
5: Somebody please tell me what we're going to vote on. I hadn't heard yet.
4: Right. But with all these votes, McConnell's still out. Do you think it's going to be an issue, like with the Blanche confirmation and some of these other bills, moving them across?
5: Probably why some of them will be pushed to the later date.
0: And I'll add, Tommy is a chomping on a piece of nicotine gum at this point. And just couldn't help but notice that.
5: You don't put one up unless you got the votes. So I thought we might do a reconciliation. It's hanging on by a thread. You know, try to do a substitute for the military. But I don't see the Clarity Act. We got to do that. They're talking NIL. I mean, that should be the bottom of the list right now. That won't start till next year.
4: And are you surprised that there's no video or anything from McConnell, like a video statement or something to show his condition?
5: He lived next door to me, but he's still in the hospital. I mean, doing the rehab. But
4: That's all you know? You don't have any other info?
5: I don't know anything. Yeah.
0: Coach Jackson? Tommy declared as he backed into the elevator. Now, again, the video was posted at 1:30. However, earlier this afternoon, I saw the following cross the wire from NBC News. Headline: Senator Mitch McConnell discharged from rehab center following hospitalization in mid-June. Now, this is the text of the article. The subhead says, the Republican senator said he would continue to work from home and did not provide a timeline for his Senate return. Oh, they're so credible. Rebecca Shabbat is the author of this article from NBC News. Senator Mitch McConnell, Republican of Kentucky. We're going to do a little journalism analysis here, if you don't mind. Said Thursday that he had been discharged from a rehabilitation center where he was recovering from a fall he suffered in mid-June. A fall that he suffered with no shoes or socks on. Even though he's wheelchair-bound, he just went padding across the floor, barefooted. And here's where the comedy begins.
6: Earlier today, I was discharged from the rehabilitation center to continue my recovery at home. Elaine and I are grateful for the many well wishes and support from friends and colleagues and Kentuckians, and for the attentive care I've received from excellent doctors, nurses, therapists, and hospital staff. McConnell said in a statement.
0: And a statement is doing a whole lot of work there, don't you think?
6: Yeah.
0: Innocent is doing a whole lot, don't you? Yeah.

dictate statements because these weren't, I mean, this is said to be a statement from Mitch McConnell. But he can't even sit up and face a telephone screen or an iPad screen or a laptop screen or a webcam and say that out loud. The article continues and says, the Kentucky Republican, 84, said he would continue to work from home and did not provide a timeline for his return to the Senate, which is expected to begin a five-week recess in the coming days. In the coming days is tomorrow. And all the way through this article, in a statement last month, in a statement today... And they can't even, the for-profit media can't even be bothered to note that none of the, there was no witness to him saying any of these words. The two photographs that were released, where's the photographer? Under almost any other circumstance, I would feel rather Alex Jones-esque, but not in this circumstance. Kind of reminds me of the trial of O.J. Simpson, when a forensics expert, what was his name, Dennis Fung, was under cross-examination, and one of O.J.'s lawyers kept hammering with it, where is it, Mr. Fung? Where is it, Mr. Fung? And, well, we know how that trial ended. Where's the photographer? Where is whoever it was who typed up this statement? Because you talk about wanting video... If Moscow Mitch typed this up, well, I'm the Tsarina of all the Russias. But by God, they're sticking to the con to the bitter end. But see, this is how it has to work out, because the fallout from simply saying, well, after an intensive attempt to rehabilitate, Senator McConnell has gone home to be with Jesus. He proved to be a fighter right to the bitter end. No, they have to play out the string. They couldn't have him slipping and falling and going boom back and dying back when he very well may have. And they couldn't have him dying somewhere into the month, you know, the end of the month of July. They had to get him past August 3rd. Well, we are 3 days past August 3rd, so now he's a-going home. He's a-going home. Sure, Mitch, sure. And you know, the other day I told you about how Kentucky Governor Andy Beshear said, I am not without options here. And we kind of speculated on what those options might be. The more I thought about it, once he is proven to be dead, and if I'm wrong, I'm wrong. I've never had a problem noting I'm wrong. Hell, I couldn't even count from August to November in yesterday's program.

0: If I'm wrong, I'll say it. But if he's home, no photograph of him in the wheelchair? Being put on the lift to go into the van? No feeble little wave to his adoring supporters back in Clantucky? No? But as far as Governor Beshear having options, if it turns out that he's been dead for a while, then it's entirely possible some folks are going to go to fucking jail. Say his chief of staff, or maybe Miss Elaine. And maybe Miss Elaine. And everybody who was involved with publication of AI-assisted photographs and typed-up statements, somebody will roll. But the credulity required to write a statement like that and not even note that it was merely a written statement and not in any wise recorded so that it could be considered proof of life. Well, that's on NBC News. Because I guess multimillionaire for-profit media journalism will just fall for anything. Hey, NBC, I got a scoop for you. There's something happening every time a five-year-old loses a tooth. Yeah, really, not kidding. Rumor has it there's a tooth fairy. Mm-hmm. Who comes and takes the tooth away and trades it, bargains and sells it in exchange for cash. How is this tooth fairy getting into little children's homes as they sleep? And why are we not worried about it? How would this have been treated if it had happened back when Woodward and Bernstein were still young and hungry? You know? Can't help wondering. But I said the password was chant, and it has, beyond fanciful, it has another meaning. Ken Paxton, down in Texas, has a problem. And it's a problem of his own making. Last night, he had a rally down in at the White Oak Music Hall in North Houston, where someone from the crowd began yelling at him, asking him why he gave a sweetheart deal to Adam Dean Hoffman, who repeatedly sexually abused a young boy over the course of years. Hoffman then surrendered his law license and got out of jail in just a matter of days, and still has not had to register as a sex offender. And a person in the crowd yelled, "Why'd you let Adam Hoffman free?" Well, this rattled Ken Paxton. And he responded, well, here's how he responded.
1: So I'm going to do a little something different tonight. I've never done this.
2: Why did you let Adam Hoffman free?
1: Risky. Remember, Risky, we are going to be USA. USA. USA. USA. USA.
0: Oh, my God. Yeah. Why did you let a pedophile go free? USA! USA! Because he didn't want that to get any momentum with more people going, yeah, why did you let a pedophile go free? Earlier, somebody had also made his life miserable by asking, how come on a government salary you own over 15 houses? How come indeed? This was before the rally there in the White Oak Music Hall. And he had to be saved by one of his minions.
2: Question? How come on a government salary you own over 15 houses? Just a quick question?
0: Sorry. Thanks for coming out. That was a little twink stepping in there to try to protect his boss, who's an absolute chicken shit. Mr. Tallarico. I know you're fundraising for all you're worth and you're making no small amount of money. Maybe put some of that into using those two clips there for some advertising. Texans want to know, how come you let Adam Hoffman free? And then you explain who Adam Hoffman is. And then you do the other clip with the little interceding twink. Gee, I hope it doesn't hurt too little. A note from Reverbo. Now, let's see here. Astrophysicist Schrodinger is on the scene, monitoring the senator's progress inside the box with the cat, along with me, waiting for incontrovertible evidence of McConnell's end or continued life. The questions are endless, and the answers are still hard to come by. Well, he is Schrodinger's senator. He is both alive and dead at the same time until we open the box. Although I would say that the goddess of irony is leaning toward, to quote the that wordsmith Jesse Lee Peterson, good Christian homophobe who was caught with a man in his mouth, he did. Yeah. You can tell that this thorn in the side Thursday is a virtual crown of thorns. We're nearing the end of the first hour of the program, and I'll just note that, as I said earlier, the fundraising deficit is $1,695. $495 to finish the month of July, and $195 to finish last Thursday. The bills are piling up. I'm not kidding. This isn't going to maintenance of the Gulfstream 5. We sold that years ago. The General Steel building. No, that's not an unpaid product placement. that served as the hangar for the aforementioned Gulfstream 5. It was disassembled, and it went in the deal with the Gulfstream 5. It's kind of like when you rehome a doggy, you often send their doggy dish with them. We had some thunderstorms through here earlier today, and bless his little heart, the golden one heard the thunder, and he yipped, and he came a-running, and jumped up on Auntie's bed, and although he is a 100-pound golden retriever, did everything he could to become a tiny little golden ball of fluff lap puppy. And I kind of cuddled him and tried to reassure him and make him feel safe. And so the storm passed and we're all good again. Poor little guy. Just breaks my heart when he gets scared of thunderstorms. I don't get scared of thunderstorms per se. I get scared of thunder anywhere within hearing distance, taking down our rickety, coal-fried, brutally expensive power grid, which is one of the bills that awaits being paid. They want some $400 or more ASAP, hence me mentioning the fundraising deficit. And, well, yes, we're a goose egg so far this evening. Been a tough week, for the most part. It could be far worse, though. Ralph's and our kind anonymous internet friend made sure that June and July were far better than they might otherwise have been, and all of you who jumped in on the challenges. But there is a $25 challenge out there, courtesy of Ralph's. For the Todd Blanchy fetus fetishist challenge. Yeah. The idea of Todd Blanchy on a prayer call is nauseating, to say the least. And hey, let's check in with leopards eating people's faces. We'll go over to the Buckeye State for it. MS Now sent a reporter out. To speak to regular, everyday, on the ground, Ohioans. And Ali Vitale at MSNBC introduced the clip. I mean, this is sad. Make no mistake. This is one of our fellow Americans. And she's fallen apart. And my heart breaks. I'm not being sarcastic. But I guess she needs to look at all the other people who voted just like her and say, why'd y'all do this to us? Well, he said he loved America. Yeah. Henry, thank you so very much for meeting Ralph's challenge. That's wonderful. And much appreciated. So that takes us down to 1645. And gets us to $145 from being funded for a week ago, and $445 for being finally funded for the entirety of July. Thank you, Henry. Thank you again. Oh, by the way, going back to Where's the Photographer? Lee in New York says, the photographer did not leave a name, just initials. AI. Ta-da! Yeah. Lee added as to Mitch, I suspect he will show up at the Senate. He may look animatronic, but he's just recuperating. I found a proof of life picture. Looks just like him, right? Right? Right? Lee at Memory Alpha with our obligatory Star Trek reference, namely Captain Christopher Pike in his Christopher Pike chair. Beep! Beep, beep! Well played. Well played, Lee. Well played. But back to Ahia. Here we go.
3: Hi, everyone, and welcome back to On the Line. I'm Ali Vitale in for Alicia Menendez. We begin this hour with American voters fed up with the high prices they're paying for everything from gas to groceries and a president who just doesn't get the problem. During a visit to Las Vegas yesterday, President Trump was set to give remarks underscoring how his policies boosted workers. But his rambling speech once again dismissed concerns about affordability while praising our so-called economic golden age and, of course, himself.
4: In my first day, the press said, what are you going to do about affordability? It was a word they devised, affordability. They never used that word before. It was announced that
5: it never, ever. It's not even a word in the emblematic language.
4: American exports are totally on fire in a positive way. This is a positive fire, not a negative. I don't get any credit for anything. We will pass the Great Health Care Plan. It's called the Great Health Care Plan. The golden age of America is upon us.
3: Continues to be a strange message to send in an election cycle where voters are telling us affordability is their top issue. Just listen to this Ohio mother who is a Trump supporter, who was literally moved to tears when my colleague Alex Tabbitt asked her about the basics she's struggling to buy.
6: Is this how you expected the second Trump term to go?
7: No, not at all. I hoped it was going to be so much better. You know, you can't do anything with gas prices, and you just can't, you can't afford to breathe at this point. I'm very hurt. I try to do a lot for my kids, and I can't do much.
3: With that, I want to bring in Alex Huquez, Chief of Policy at Groundwork Collective, Sarah Matthews, who served as Deputy White House Press Secretary.
0: I don't think we need that part. Although, well, okay, we'll let a little bit more of this run.
3: In the first Trump administration, she's now a spokesperson for the group Home of the Brave. My longtime colleague, Richard Wolf, who was former executive editor of MSNBC.com and was my boss when I was like 22, and former senior advisor to Kamala Harris, Mike Nellis. Mike, I'm going to start with you. You know, that voter that we just heard from still had a Trump sticker with her, and yet she was moved to tears at one point about the state of the economy. I think it's a good reminder for all of us. The politics is important, but the people are at the center of it. And I wonder if you think this is a moment where folks are finally starting to realize what has long been true, which is that a lot of the Trump policies sound populist, but aren't actually, and harm a lot of the people that have voted for him in the past.
8: Yeah, I think people feel hoodwinked, right? Like, Donald Trump is acting like we just invented the word affordability. I've heard him say the same thing about groceries. He's like, nobody ever talked about groceries until I came along.
3: He literally campaigned on that.
8: Right. He's like, yeah, I invented the word. I don't understand it. It's like, he got elected on a single promise, really two promises, but a single promise of, when I get elected, everything will get less expensive. And now he's acting like, well, why did you guys think I'd be able to get anything done on that? And meanwhile, the tariffs are making everything more expensive. He's launching this illegal war. He has no idea how to get out of. Gas prices are skyrocketing. And I really feel bad for that mom and for all the people out there who thought that their lives were going to get better. And now they're just watching Donald Trump make billions of dollars. It's awful. And that's why he's going to lose in November.
3: Yeah, that woman is also not an outlier. I have had conversations like that. But I also want to play some more of the conversations that my colleague Alex Tabbitt had in Ohio. Watch.
9: You can't save now. Every dollar you have has to go to gas, groceries, bills, rent. The economy's terrible, and our leadership is not as good as it used to be. He's more doing for him than he is for the people.
10: Low class might as well, you know, crawl in a hole because they can't afford anything. I feel bad for our seniors right now, too.
0: Yeah. you know, older Ohio lady, if you're not careful, you'll wind up sitting in the dark and shitting in a bucket. And then you'll have to pay the bucket tax. Just like Matt told us a couple of nights ago. Mm-hmm. But here's the funsie. So, are you going to try to make life any better by voting for a Democrat for governor? No? No? No? Is it because of the little precious little fetuses? No? Think you might try to vote out your snake-handling, floor-rolling, tongue-speaking, Crisco-anointing member of the Ohio maggot legislature? No, couldn't do that either. No, no, it's all... Yeah. Oh, well, yeah. I mean, I hope I'm wrong. It'd be nice if the maggots decided to get a little bit vengeful. Micah, noting, still has the Trump sticker, though. And Rye, it's like, it's a cult! Oh my God, is that an oblique Star Trek Wrath of Khan reference? Cult! But yeah. And from Cynthia in the Bay Area. Where in the AI slop is Moscow Mitch? We all want to know. Yeah, and we need that little a cappella group there to sing about it. Mm-hmm. Maybe a lady in a trench coat and a fedora. Has anybody done an AI slop photo of, the one of him as Granny Clampett and Elaine Chao as Ellie Mae was hilarious. But has anybody done an AI slop photo of Moscow Mitch as Waldo, you know, with the red sweater and the boggin? And from Matt in San Francisco... Hi, Matt. I thought it would be better. Based on what? Track record? I mean, don't get me wrong, my heart breaks for that woman. But his last time around, a million dead, no jobs, economic collapse. For fuck's sakes, fellow citizen, wake the fuck up! I understand the frustration. But, if we still did, like, public opinion polling instead of just going over and asking questions on gambling market sites, what percentage do you think it is among the people who say, well, time sure is hard, it's Joe Biden's fault? Oh, and just to drop this along the way, it was a foregone conclusion. Rand Paul, libertarian ophthalmologist, and that thing on his head's committee today voted along party lines to hold Dr. Fauci in contempt. I mentioned yesterday that in Alabama and Florida and Louisiana Stan and Missouri, they're getting ready to go. Ooh, it just makes me want to chew nails and spit white-hot rivets. It does. But then there's this. The cluelessness of Jimmy Dick Bowman or the J.D. Egg or whatever his name is on his birth certificate continues to be nothing short of astounding. On Wednesday, the J.D. Egg gave an interview to Fox News TV Radio Rwanda in which he opined on fraud and what should happen to people who commit fraud. Oh, my goodness. The goddess of irony. She owns him, and she's not being nice to him. What she made him say, goodness gracious sakes alive. Well, judge for yourself. How badly is the guy? What in heaven's name does the goddess of irony have in store for the JD Egg if she's already doing this to him?
11: I don't care where you came from. I don't care what your name is. If you are committing fraud against the American people, all of us in public leadership should be trying to stop it and try to throw you in prison for enriching yourself off the American taxpayer. I don't care where you came.
0: Did you get that? Yeah? You got that? Yeah. If you're committing fraud against the American people, all of us in public leadership should be trying to stop it and throw you in prison for enriching yourself off the American taxpayer. Uh-huh. Well, thank you, Brother Deacon Asa. There's our Where's Moscow Mitch? Where's Waldo AI Slop? I didn't know you had such mickle talents. Such eldritch wizardry, Brother Deacon. Careful, that can be habit-forming. No, the JD Egg said, don't care what your name is, if you're committing fraud against the American people, you belong in prison. Of course, his orange daddy has enriched himself by some $2.2 billion just during the first year he was back in office. And that's all grift, and that's all fraud. Bless his heart, Brian Tyler Cohen said, the only way this could be less self-aware is if Vance was condemning people married to women named Usha. Oh, Brian Tyler Cohen. That Rama-Lama ding-dong is for you, my friend. I heard that clip yesterday evening after airtime, and the first thing that came to my mind was, who's going to tell him? Have any of the late night guys taken a run at this yet? Because it seems ripe for exploitation. And we have a response from Davy Hearn, the man who was accused of
5: Cutting a massive gash in the reflecting pool. Oh, it was a huge gash.
0: Well, on Monday, you may recall, Juice Box Janine had to move to dismiss the case. Nitwit Nero accused her of choking. If she still has a job, she's hanging on by the last dry-rotted thread of a dry-rotted sneaker lace. And so, on Monday, Hearn's lawyers went back into D.C. Superior Court and moved the court to dismiss the case with prejudice, meaning it can never be brought against him again. In the court filing, it says, the government's own evidence showed that the condition of the liner attributed to Mr. Hearn existed before he touched the pool. And one hopes it will be granted. And, I hope it doesn't hurt Juice Box Janine too little. You know, when Nitwit Nero said,
5: she's folded like an umbrella.
0: Does an umbrella really fold? I know. I'm nerd girling, but really, it's as a longtime practitioner, I always heard that one closed an umbrella under the most accurate physical terms. It's more like it collapses, but it closes, as in never open an umbrella in the house. It brings bad luck. No one has ever said don't unfold an umbrella. But his brain is dying. And so he masturbates words into sentences that he doesn't even know he's going to do. In their filing, the lawyers for Mr. Hearn said he's still subject to harassment based on the same discredited allegations. And they're right to file that because Nitwit Nero has declared his guilt anyway. Oh, and now that we are into the second hour of the program, and these things seem to be happening with more and more regularity, I predicted that Max Miller would prove to be a testosterone juicer, and then lo and behold, he was. And of course, we've got the long, long history of this program being so far out ahead of the curve, it's like we're on straight road. And now... Now comes James Carville, old Serpent Head himself, who has figured out, can't slip anything past old Serpent Head, figured out how Nitwit Nero is going to pull his next Rollo Tomasi, the man who always gets away with it, you know, from L.A. Confidential. Love that movie. Speaking to the Daily Beast podcast, it struck like lightning for old Serpent Head. Interesting choice on his part for the interview that he gave to the Daily Beast podcast. He appeared to them lying flat on his back with his head on a pillow. You can see the headboard of his bed behind him. It's rather interesting. I hope he's okay. I really do. But we gamed out this scenario a long, long, long time ago in sorting out what comes after, most likely after, January the 21st, 2027. I don't know if Carville's come up with the date yet, but he's figured out the mechanics. I mean, really, we may have talked about this a year ago or more and continued to bring it up in conversation along the way. Mm-hmm. And so, with a revelation as though stricken by the gods, James Carville declared he's going to lose so decisively in November, his power's going to just seep right out. No one's going to even care. This was, again, in an interview for the Daily Beast podcast with Joanna Coles. People really don't care what he says anymore. Okay, that's prologue. And then he suggested that once he is rendered entirely impotent, if he gets wiped out in November, and he will grumble and grunt and bark and hoot about how the election was rigged. He'll do everything he can to stop people from voting, to prevent people from voting. That's why he's been howling for the SAVE Act. But Carville said, it's easy. He calls in J.D. Vance, says,
5: J.D., I've decided I'm going to resign. I'm going to go back. You're going to be the president, but your first act that I have right here, as soon as you're sworn in, you're going to sign a pardon. Pardon me for everything imaginable.
0: Well, you know, bless the beasts and children. I mean, has Carville had this all along, and now he's just bringing it out because for the shock value? Well, if anybody over at the Daily Beast podcast had been listening to this program, they would have heard it somewhere along, at some point along the way, us discussing the very same scenario, especially in a post-January 21st, 2027 environment. Now, if he breathes out and doesn't breathe in again before then, it's a different story. J.D. Vance becomes president, and then he doesn't get to run for two of his own terms because he will have served more than half of Nitwit Nero's. But January 21st, 2027, oh, we're more than halfway through. And that's when the potential, I quit, I beg your pardon. And this is from the book version of Forrest Gump. And then that President Nixon, I said, I beg your pardon. And President Nixon said, oh no, I beg yours. It's been waiting out there all along. And it would be similar to the Nixon situation. The only difference being that back then, brave Republicans went to Nixon and said, oh, motherfucker, you're going to get impeached, and then you're going to be tried in the Senate, and you'll be convicted, and you'll be removed from office. And you will be marked forever as the only president ever removed from office in this constitutional republic. Oh, I can't stand that. Oh, Henry, it must have been. Well, you know, Henry, it was the Jews. It was the Jews, Henry. That's what brought my presidency down. It's those Jew newspapers. Yeah. Of course that's what's going to happen. The larger question, the philosophical question is, do we still pop the champagne if that happens, or do we only reserve that for that most special of days? Which reminds me of something I saw online a couple of days ago. Oh my God, this was hilarious. Our pal Faith saw this and said, you guys, I can't. AI doesn't know why we're all talking about champagne. And this is an AI summary. Why are people talking about champagne with President Trump? Trending, said the AI. People are encouraging one another to chill champagne for an anticipated but unspecified event involving President Donald Trump. Some mentioned they have had bottles ready for a potential celebration since late 2022. Others are preparing for the occasion with non-alcoholic sparkling drinks as an alternative. And, you know, shame on me for not mentioning the non-alcoholic sparkling drinks, sparkling cider, sparkling grape juice. For those of us who don't partake of potables, well, the sparkling cider and the sparkling apple juice are a perfectly appropriate alternative. But for those of us who do enjoy the bubbly, the larger philosophical question then is, do you go all in? You know, some Veuve Clicquot, Cordon Rouge, Cristal, Dom Pérignon. Tom Robbins, in his wonderful novel, Still Life with Woodpecker, says that when Dom Pérignon first discovered champagne, he declared, I'm peeing stars! But Nitwit Nero, being Nitwit Nero, I'm not sure we should waste good champagne on him. With the caveat that we all know that drinking cheap champagne comes with a genuine son of a bitch of a hangover. I don't think there's anything worse than a champagne hangover, a cheap champagne hangover. Ugh, it's awful, just awful, terrible. And, well, so, you know, Andre, Cold Duck, Cooks, or maybe we want to go with the good stuff. I can't afford the good stuff. Hell, I'd be hard-pressed at this point to afford the Andre or the Cooks. Lucky for me, I've got some cheap shit tucked away and deep back in the fridge. But the fact that AI is so stupid, it doesn't know why we would be chilling champagne and anticipate. Some people say they have had champagne in the refrigerator chilling since 2022. Okay. Then the shoe is on the other foot, Billable Rick.
12: Billable Rick, stop telling me what kind of champagne not to mention.
0: Don't say Corbell. Or Two-Buck Chuck. Well, I won't be saying Two-Buck Chuck for sure, because I think I'd have to drive to Pittsburgh to get to Trader Joe's. Damn it. I guess we're just not a big enough market and not a wealthy enough area for the poor hillbillies to have a Trader Joe's. We'd better, by God, be grateful for Aldi. Yeah. I do have some very old, and this might suffice. I have a couple of old bottles of Belgian Kriek Lambic. And it's all fizzy and sparkling like champagne, too. But it tastes of sour cherries, and it's yummy. Okay, I won't say Corbell or Two-Buck Chuck, Billable. Thanks for the reminder. And from Cynthia in the Bay Area. And if these stupid maggots thought they might want to go to one of the nation's beautiful parks or national monuments, forget it. Trump sold them off to become open pit mines and fields of oil derricks. No park recreation for you or any of us. Have I told you lately how much I hate these people? Yeah, I know how much Bears Ears National Monument matters to our pal Mike in Cascadia. And there's been some dirty business doing there. With Nitwit Nero claiming, nobody ever goes there. Nobody. And of course, that's because he doesn't go there, which means nobody does, because we're all a bunch of fucking nobodies. And from George and Coarse Gold, newspapers.
13: Katie Graham's going to get her tit in a ringer.
0: Actually, that was John Mitchell, wasn't it, George? Cynthia notes, my own champagne is ready and waiting, and I can tell you my bottle is getting impatient with all the waiting. Just make sure the cork stays moist, and you'll be great. Yeah. And from Matt in San Francisco, Carville, I know what happened. Carville fell asleep listening to an old horn podcast. Oh, you're cruel. Since apparently he broadcast from his bed, he woke up and he thinks he came up with the idea. I mean, who among us hasn't dozed off to a podcast here or there? Where can I get paid to pontificate from my bed? Maybe that's how we should rebrand the program here, Matt. Bedroom Pontifications with Roxanne Kincaid. Probably have to go to Rent-A-Center and get a new bed, though. Then I'd probably have to go to the mobile home place and get a new bedroom. Not exactly video-friendly right now. It hasn't been since all that rain came in way back in 2011. No, 12. Lee in New York says, sorry to disagree. Trump loves power too much to resign. He loves control. He loves being in front of the camera. He loves himself. J.D. will have to pry power from his cold, dead, infected hands. I don't think so. He's been twice impeached, and of course he didn't like it, but he didn't pay much mind to it. But thrice impeached... And things are so shitty now that the votes to convict might actually approach the 60 level. Just 7 short of the magic number. But he may love power, Lee, but he hates being humiliated. And then again, there's the fact that his brain has turned to slime. And I ran across this one. He did... He did an interview with Fox News TV Radio Rwanda where he babbled incoherently. Going on and on about the majestic wonders of data centers. It's like he's not even in the same world, and maybe he isn't.

0: And oh, daggone it. I had the piece here. Yet another medical professional has said that his brain is falling apart because of an analysis of his speech. I thought I still had it, but, well, I guess I don't. Oh, and this, just for a thorn in the side Thursday. Oh, God. Do you remember the picture? And I think there was video that went with it of Callista Gingrich touting some conference in Switzerland or in the United States. She's the ambassador to Switzerland. And she put out a video to commemorate Swiss National Day. The video would have been far better with a voiceover and maybe some lovely footage of the Swiss Alps, the Matterhorn, maybe some Swiss folks dancing in traditional garb or something, but no. Callista had to make it about herself in the worst possible way. I'm not fond of critiquing a woman's appearance, but in the case of maggot women, I will make an exception, because they're all weird. I mean, come on. South Park was ruthless dealing with Krusty the Nasty Nazi Gnome. When does that come back, by the way? Victoria, if you're listening, when do we get South Park again? But and then the women with the MAGA loco face. And I mean, Krusty the Nasty Nazi Gnome has MAGA loco face too, so there's that. But oh my God, this is a thing, and it's video, so you'll have to chase it down from the U.S. Embassy in Bern, Switzerland National Day wishes from Callista Gingrich. Do remember that back when Newton Leroy Gingrich, amateur paleontologist, was fulminating about in his desperate search for the cleanest and complaining about Bill Clinton and the Lewinsky affair, that the entire time he was doing that, he was banging his intern Callista like a cheap gong from Pier 1 Imports. But then he married her, and I guess in the first Trump administration, she was ambassador to the Holy See of St. Peter. And rumor had it that every time she, good Catholic that she is, entered St. Peter's, she'd stop at the font and she'd have to gargle. Honestly, she probably had to take a little sponge bath with holy water. I tickle me sometimes. But here's her happy Swiss National Day address, message, whatever.
1: Hello, I'm Callista Gingrich. On behalf of the United States Embassy, I wish the Swiss people a happy National Day. Today, Switzerland celebrates its independence, freedom, and democracy, values Americans deeply understand and cherish. The United States is proud to celebrate with you as a friend and partner. Happy National Day.
0: What the fuck is that music? I mean, I know it's bound to be AI music, but God damn. But she looks, she looks like something out of a horror film. The people commenting on it were brutal.

Someone on social media. This is highly unprofessional.

Get it together, Roxanne. Somebody said on social media that she looks like how sapient owl people might draw a human being. Hey, you want to go to one of those ape movies? Oh, dear. And it all went downhill from there. Sapient owl people might draw a human. Hey, you want to go to one of those ape movies? Oh, dear. And it all went downhill from there.

Yeah, it was the investment summit one that was equally creepy as fuck. Another guy said he wondered if the Gen Z aide working for her thinks it's hilarious to have her do this. Oh, but my God, I think sentient owl people is going to live in my mind. Because much like Scott Marinoff's monkey with a visor, it's just so visual. Yeah, the owl people, you know, with their heads on a swivel, able to turn 360 degrees. Others comparing her to a character from a David Lynch movie. Yeah. Blue Velvet. Definitely Blue Velvet. Oh my God, Blue Velvet. Oh. Okay, I'm trying to regain my composure. That music, says Matt in San Francisco, that music, it activates secret spy cells. They snap and follow pre-programmed orders like, murder! Don't look in her eyes! Matt, she looks like one of those people in the Ape movie after they take their mask off. Only she doesn't. Only the makeup's covering the radiation burns. Oh. God, I've got the photograph on my screen, and no matter where I am, her eyes seem to follow me. Oh, Jesus. The eyes. In the land of Mordor, where shadows dwell. Oh. And see, these little moments are what's going to save us. Yeah. Woo! Quick, get another tab open. There. It's better. Yeah. Letting go now. Oh, and by the way, going all the way back to Tommy the Tuber. Ralph's noting that he's the senator from the Florabama. That's not fair, Ralph's. I like the Florabama. It's fun when the place closes down in Florida, you can go across, you can literally walk across the room and you're in Alabama and it's still open, or vice versa. I'm not sure which one's which. And in other stupid things, the Great Rotisserie Chicken Act of 2026 saw debate in the Senate, introduced by West Virginia Junior Senator Make West Virginia Great Big Old Jumbo Justice, so the poors can use their snappity snap benefit.

0: nuts to buy rotisserie chicken down to the Wiggling Pig or Kroger's or Walmart. Rotisserie chicken's a big thing. Rotisserie chicken's pretty good. But the thing is, they were talking about the Senate was debating that at the same time that Brookie Rollins, the Secretary of Agriculture, you remember Brookie Rollins, right? She's the one who said, people can live just fine on $3 a day. That's a piece of chicken and a couple of pieces of broccoli and a treat. Well, somebody still hasn't got Brookie to push back from the table because, well, she went to Minnesota Farm Fest. She got a lot of nerve. It's a trade show where she bragged, I'm not kidding, she bragged about starving American children and their parents. No shit.
1: The opportunity to take the food stamp program, which USDA administers, take that food stamp program, and instead of America, the 38 million Americans, well, I will say down from 45 million when we started, which I know the Democrats don't love, but for those of us that love work and celebrate work and want people to work and not be on food stamps, it's a pretty big win when we've moved 5 million people off of food stamps, y'all. But for the, thank you. I think that's one of the, a huge accomplishment.
0: Fuck anybody who clapped at that, first of all. Second of all, the room there filled with park benches is noticeably nowhere near full. But ponder that for a second. The Secretary of Agriculture is bragging about creating 5 million hungry Americans. Because she is so divorced from reality, Brookie Rollins, that she seems to think that everybody on SNAP is just laying around drinking the Mountain Dews and a nibbling on the ho-hos, the king-dongs, and the zingers, and the Twinkies. As our dear friend and my mentor, Mike Malloy, has been known to say, have I told you lately how much I hate these people? And by the way, well, I may have quit early on this clip.
1: But as we are working to
0: on Tuesday she had another moment where she asked the crowd, Jebbia Bush style, to please clap. I'll bet she calls herself a Christian. I'll bet she does. And if she does, she's one of those John Hagee style Christians, you know, starve! Mommy, why isn't there any food to eat tonight? Well, honey, the Secretary of Agriculture and the other maggots think you need to get a job. But I'm only free. Oh, that, you're free, honey, but that it doesn't mean that you can't work. We'll be taking you to the workhouse tomorrow, okay? Maybe then they'll give you a crust of food at the end of the day. More, please. And so, yeah, more people are going to be cut off of SNAP benefits, even more than she was talking about there. But by God, there in the Senate, make West Virginia great big old Governor Jumbo Justice was a hooting and a hollering over the triumph of rotisserie chicken. Last time I even priced rotisserie chickens, they were around $10 a piece. So even if you've got your SNAP benefits, if you get a rotisserie chicken, that will be benefits for 3 whole days and nothing else. And honestly, that poor little chicken is not going to stretch that far. Yeah, that picture, that the still of Callista Gingrich, Matt in San Francisco says, it's like the Mona Lisa, but bad. Yeah, really bad. And alive. And Matt added, resign. I could totally see it, a way to get pardoned for all his crimes. Come on, he's a deal maker. That's a hell of a deal. He keeps his money and can't be prosecuted. Deal of a lifetime. Bingo. If he has to choose between being president and being rich, he'll choose rich. And the minute he's gone from office, that Trump family revocable trust. Hey, Don Jr., you dumbass. Hey, Eric, you spaz. Iwanka. Well, I like you, Iwanka. Bob, big old boron. Yeah, I'm revoking the trust. Fuck all of y'all. See how it works? Food stamps. Matt in San Francisco says, whenever we can starve Grandma, the sooner she's on to the next realm. And we saved all those thousands of dollars and spend it on what? I mean, a better sound system, obviously, but now I've lost the plot. Yeah, that sound system did suck a lot, didn't it? Oh, yeah. Starve! Get a job, Ethel. You can pick up trash easier all crooked like you are. Oh! Closer to the ground, Grandma is. Where am I? Is Dickens around the corner with a quill pen? I hope he's getting all this. Are there no more workhouses? Can you imagine the ghost of... God, who? Rook Rollins, these are the chains I forged in life. Well, they look pretty to me. Do you like them? Right. Okay, Cynthia, don't look, but I'm listening and laying on my bed right now. That's okay. You're not James Carville. You're not on a nationwide video cast. And from George and Chorus Gold, Blue Velvet remake? Who should play the guy huffing at the oxygen tank? Oh, who indeed? All right. We have a bit to workshop here, people. George has just given it to us. For the Blue Velvet remake with Callista Gingrich, who plays the guy huffing on the oxygen tank? Suggestions are open. George adds, snap. That program has saved many farmers through subsidies, etc. Yes, it has. I mean, it's not just the nerve of saying you enjoy starving children, but the nerve of saying it in front of farmers whose bacon has been pulled out of the fire by farm subsidies that go towards the point taken, point made. Good job, George. Oh, my. And then there's this. And the this that there is absolutely disgusting.

There was an executive order signing earlier today in the Oval Office with hairless Heydrick standing by proudly to celebrate an executive order regarding so-called non-existent birth tourism. Oh, before we move on, from Kim in New York. Hi, Kim. Sorry, didn't mean to trigger you. Grrr, says Kim. Roxanne, I'm going to blow a gasket. So Ms. USDA is happy that so many people no longer have a way to purchase sustenance for themselves and their families? And how about those minimum wage earners who can't afford to purchase food, you know, those who work at Walmart, etc.? And next will be the work requirements for Medicaid recipients. I'm sure Dr. Oz will be delighted at how many people will be thrown off Medicaid. And to circle back about SNAP, it's not just the work requirements affecting enrollment. It's the new eligibility criteria for non-citizens, and coming soon, the return of the public charge penalty. Yes, it is as though every awful idea that has ever plagued this nation that once aspired to greatness, is back in vogue.

0: God. Workhouses, Kim. Poorhouses. County farms. Some of those things are in the not-so-distant past for some of us. There's no shame in it. My grandfather, my father's father, at one point in time, when the mines had shut down and left the workers high and dry, found himself at the county work farm. If a man will not eat, neither, if a man will not work, neither let him eat. Starve! Again, Pastor Hagee. So, yeah, earlier I got a executive order via the spam shop at the White House. Ending birth tourism by the authority vested in me as president by the Constitution, yada, yada, yada. United States citizenship is among the... This is disgusting. He was told flat out that any, by the Supreme Court of the United States, that any person born in the United States is a citizen of the United States. That, of course, sent hairless Heydrich into a paroxysms of fury. United States citizenship is among the greatest inheritances the nation can bestow. It embodies a sacred bond between the American people and the nation in which they live and carries profound rights, privileges, and responsibilities reflective of the enduring allegiance of citizens to the United States and our Constitution. You know, if he had to read this out loud, God only knows what it would wind up sounding like. Citizenship is not a commodity to be acquired through calculated exploitation and evasion of the immigration laws, such as by entering the United States on a non-immigrant visa for the purpose of giving birth within the nation's borders. Oh, someday, someday, someday. Someday, Stephen Miller. Accountability will find you. Birth tourism operators use deceptive advertisements and inducements to entice foreign nationals to travel to the United States for the purpose of giving birth on American soil. They promise citizenship, access to public benefits. He should know a little bit about this, him being an anchor baby and everything. Will anybody point that out except me? His mama entered the United States on a holiday visa, fraudulently, and found any job she could, and the job she found turned out to be with Fred Trump, who immediately proceeded to start banging the help. Yeah. These operators coach their clients to misrepresent the purpose and duration of their travel to make consular and border officials to obtain visas authorizing entry into the United States. This thing goes on and on and on. And again, it's an executive order. It does not have the force of law. The Secretary of State and the Secretary of Homeland Security shall take such actions and update any rules, policies, operational guidance, or other guidance as necessary to effectuate the policy set forth in this order. Such actions may include, within the Secretary's respective discretion and authority, appropriate action to prevent the entry into the United States of or the granting of any visa or other travel authorization to any alien entering or attempting to enter the United States for the purpose of engaging in birth tourism.
1: Are you engaging in birth tourism?
0: No.
1: Are you white?
0: Yeah.
1: Come on in.
0: Denial of entry to or removal of any alien who previously engaged or plans to engage in birth tourism. And so, earlier today, Hairless Heydrick bragged about it.
2: The president is using his authority as commander-in-chief to sign first an executive order.
0: Now, this is interesting, because Mayonnaise Mouth Miller is standing off to the right of Nitwit Nero sitting at the Resolute desk. Cankles Caligula is sitting at the Resolute desk, sort of slumped over with that drooping sag in his face. His hands crossed over the other to try to keep people from seeing how fucked up they are. And he's just being quiet. While Stephen Miller does the presidential talking. I guess the meds were wearing off.
2: Using the new ruling the Supreme Court issued to expand the definitions of people who are in...
0: What is that? Using the ruling the Supreme Court issues to expand the definition of people? They told him no! But this little fascist shithead went on just the same.
2: To expand the definitions of people who are ineligible for birthright citizenship. That includes, for example, alien enemies of the United States, members of foreign terrorist organizations.
0: Meanwhile, Nitwit Nero raised his somnolent head and sort of pivoted it over to his right to look at Stephen Miller like a cow looking at a new gate. Apparently, he was not capable of explaining this by himself. Because that's where they are in this White House.
2: Members of foreign terrorist organizations and large categories of people who lobby and act on behalf of foreign governments. And so with taking this action, it ensures that large numbers of people who wrongly would be getting birthright citizenship will no longer be eligible for those benefits.
0: And you heard it. Nitwit Nero said not a word.
1: He sat there with that pout on his face. Mm-hmm.
0: And apparently somebody's been doing something different with his hair because there was a reference, Joy in Ann Arbor mentioned it to me earlier, saying that Nitwit Nero has gone full Parker Stevenson. It's not very often you get a Parker Stevenson reference. That was quality. Jesus. I you know what? I'll bet you, what'd he say, agents of... let's go back. I want to make sure I get the language correct.
2: In this action, it ensures that large numbers of people who wrongly would be getting birthright citizenship...
0: Back up a little more, Roxanne. I want the list.
2: For example, alien enemies of the United States, members of foreign terrorist organizations, and large categories of people who lobby and act on behalf of foreign governments.
0: Who lobby and act on behalf of foreign governments. Just gotta ask, does this include Israel? Because they do a lot of lobbying on behalf of a foreign government. So, terrorists are coming to the United States to have babies now? That's the new terrorism? Oh, honest to God, it makes my little head hurt. These evil sons of bitches. These evil scum. But regardless of all the hate there, and that's a big regardless, regardless of all the hate there, it's Nitwit Nero sitting there like a protoplasmic lump that makes the biggest impression. And nothing in this executive order can overcome the ruling. It's terrifying enough that it was 5-4, but nothing can overcome that ruling when it comes to an executive order. But why do it then? Ah, because someone will sue, it'll go up to the Supreme Court, and they'll go, yeah, we know what we said, but this seems reasonable. And then there's the question, you know, of how can a baby be a terrorist? I don't know. Ask Israel. God knows they slaughtered tens of thousands of them in Gaza. You know, ask Colonel Chivington out at Sand Creek. Kill them. Kill them all. Nits make lice.
1: And I'm proud to be an American.
0: No singing. We're in the third hour of the program. And 1645. Mm-hmm. So, it'd be nice to get last Thursday covered. It'd be nice to get last Thursday and last Friday covered, which would be $445. Fingers crossed. Parker Stevenson? I knew somebody would respond. Matt in San Francisco says, I don't know, I kind of like cotton candy. Yeah, I think the first time I became aware of him was when he played alongside Sean Cassidy in the new Hardy Boys. I'm sorry. I'm such an old. But I had read every Hardy Boys novel at that point in time, and I was excited. Read all the Nancy Drews, too. I drew the line at the Bobbsey twins. But over at CNN, they took a run at this new birth tourism dodge and called in their legal analyst, Ellie Honig, for his thoughts.
3: All right, joining our panel, CNN political analyst and historian, Leah Wright Rigor. Also with us, CNN senior legal analyst, Ellie Honig. Ellie, let me start with you just to kind of explain what's going on here. What in your understanding, and I realize this is obviously all just coming out now, we're all kind of working our way through it in real time. What is your understanding of what the president is trying to do here?
4: So let's start with the basics, Casey. The 14th Amendment, which was ratified back in 1868, tells us that all persons born or naturalized in the United States and subject to the jurisdiction thereof are citizens. Now, for 150 plus years, that was meant to mean, that was understood to mean that if you're born here, you are a citizen here with only the narrowest of exceptions. And I'll get back to that in a second. Now, Donald Trump tried to change that. On his first day in office in January of 2025, he issued an executive order that says that does not apply if the parents are here illegally or temporarily, which would essentially gut birthright citizenship. The U.S. Supreme Court rejected Donald Trump's interpretation back in June a couple months ago. Now it seems like what Donald Trump is trying to do is sort of use an end run and to say, okay, well, let's look at the recognized exceptions and let's try to broaden them as much as possible. There have been two long recognized exceptions. First of all, the children of foreign diplomats. And you just heard Stephen Miller say that they're going to try to expand the definition of who counts as a foreign diplomat. And the second long recognized exception has been for the children of invading armies. Now, fortunately, we've never actually had to deal with that, but I think that's really where the rubber is going to hit the road. It sounds like what the president is going to do is expand that definition of what constitutes an invading army. We've seen him do this in the immigration context and try to say that the presence of certain populations here, they're actually invading armies. And so one thing we know for sure, this will be challenged in the courts, and Trump's first attempt to redefine birthright citizenship failed. This is a narrower attempt, but still fairly aggressive, and wouldn't surprise me at all if it ends up in the Supreme Court again.
3: Yeah, for sure. Leah Wright-Rigor, I mean, how do you kind of look at this from a holistic perspective? I mean, when Ellie is talking about essentially redefining what is an invading army, we saw some of this for years in the global war on terror, kind of changing some of the definitions around that dictated what we were allowed to do and not allowed to do. What do you see here?
5: Absolutely. But I think one of the things, and Ellie pointed this out, is that the Supreme Court has been very consistent about saying this is what's in the Constitution, this is what the law is, and you cannot create your own definitions or offer your own interpretations. This is how we see the law. So I think that this is something that's going to end up in front of the courts, multiple layers of the courts, that is going to be protested. But I do think the area that has the most wiggle room is this definition of what is an invading force. One area I think where Trump has been consistently okay in front of the courts has been this definition, this larger definition of does this rise to the occasion? Does this rise to the definition of something that is we are under attack? This is an invasion. This is problematic. What I think will happen here is that the courts will help Trump narrow it down. Will he get his birthright citizenship? No, absolutely not. He's not going to get his ban on that. Will he get a slight expansion? Yes, particularly because the court seems sensitive to certain ideas of problematics and invasion.
3: Sochi, how do you see this?
6: That seems like invading force, and to make that case, to me, seems problematic. Who is invading?
5: Correct.
6: To me, this is just, you are targeting a certain population because of the color of their skin, and now we're potentially also targeting pregnant women because of the color of their skin, which is just horrifying. All of this goes back to the fact that Donald Trump, instead of taking a victory lap on securing the border, he is pushing the limits on immigration, whether it be ICE shootings across the country. Now, whether it is birthright citizenship, this is clearly unconstitutional. It will be challenged. But now he's targeting more than just violent criminals, and he has been. And this is why his numbers have been decreasing in certain instances. People want the bad guys out. They don't want the families out. And I think this is going to be a big issue for Republican candidates, not only this year, but I think it's going to be a big issue in 2028.
0: And that's the point. So here's a question, and I think it's a fair one. Are we going to start, we say pregnant women, but not all pregnant women look pregnant. There's a big difference between 6 weeks pregnant and 40 weeks pregnant. Now, to hear Nitwit Nero tell it, it's those, 40 weeks pregnant, looking fit to bust, water going to break any time. Oh, they're trying to come in here just so they can have a baby and they'll be American citizens and the babies will be terrorists. But what about their beloved heartbeat rule? Now, one of the problems with the abortion bans in the MAGA states is that a 6-week ban, a 12-week ban, it's very easy for a woman not to even know she is pregnant at 6 or 12 weeks. And she's certainly not walking around looking like she swallowed a watermelon. So what are we going to do at, say, JFK or Hartsfield-Jackson International Airport or in Chicago at O'Hare or SFO or LAX? Is every woman who is a non-U.S. citizen going to be handed an EPT and sent off to the potty for a quick pee-pee on the strip? And we're going to trust the CBP goons to read one of those? You can go cross-eyed trying to read one of those. Clear blue easy my ass. The number of people out there who the number of couples where a woman has said, "I don't know, am I?" and hands it to her partner, who says, "Hell, I don't know. I thought this was supposed to be easy." What are we going to do? Is there going to be an expectant? An expectant mother's section, or an, I don't know, not even expectant, a possibly expectant mother's section, Jesus, jumping Christ. What a disaster. And did you catch that line in the CNN clip about some members of the Supreme Court? She's talking about the fascists are receptive to some modifications. It's in the Constitution, and the only way to modify the Constitution is by amending the Constitution. And that ain't no executive order. Damn. Oh, and thank you very kindly, Charlie, at APS Radio News. We are happily down to 1625. And thank you, Roger, in Oregon. We have a chance to get down to 1525. Oh my goodness, that would be fantastic. We got a chance to wipe out last Thursday and be one day from done with July. It's a challenge from Roger. Seems strange to call the morgue your home challenge. That would be in reference to Moscow, Mitch.
1: I'm being released home from the rehab facility.
0: Yeah, it seems strange to call it a morgue your home. Thank you, Roger. Thank you so much. So, we got about 45 minutes left. Can we find $50? 10 people at 5, 5 people at 10? 2 at 25? 3 at... Sorry, ciphering. Yeah, 3 into 5, and 1, 2, and 1, 1, 2, 3, 23, and 20. 3 at 16-ish? And, well, 16, 1633? That'd be great. Yes, Ralphs, your challenge was met early on by Henry. Thank you, Ralphs. Thank you, Roger. Come on, y'all. We can do this. Don't leave Roger's challenge a-laying on the table. Oh, the things that garner people's interest. From Kim in New York. See, we need a smile now and then. The Hardy Boys, Kim says. I know. Roxanne, I had such a crush on Sean Cassidy. And dare I admit it, Scott Baio. Well, it's okay. It's okay, Kim. It's okay. We didn't know about Scott Baio back then. But, I mean, come on. Work with me here. He was no Sean Cassidy. And once again, the horn hive mind working from sea to shining sea, because there's Kim with her teenage crush on Sean Cassidy. And the new Hardy Boys, Matt in San Francisco, says, oh, girl, come on. Sean Cassidy, those pants? A gay boy's dream was on the TV machine. There was even a mystery to solve if you could focus on the plot. And not the pants. When is the Brady Bunch on? Fridays, I think. Anyway, back to this shitty timeline. I know. Well, Parker Stevenson, Sean Cassidy. But me? Oh, that's easy. Pamela Sue Martin. Nancy Drew. But even before Nancy Drew, she was the big sister of the little boy in the Poseidon Adventure. And, oh, every time I saw her, oh, ABC knew what they were doing. I mean, really, Sean Cassidy, Parker Stevenson, Pamela Sue Martin. Whew. Yeah. Oh, how cute. Ralph says, thanks, Henry. And my nephew's doggy had a 13th birthday recently, and his doggy is named Henry. Aw. Happy 13th birthday, Henry. Let's see. That's 101 in doggy years. Yeah, if I didn't screw up the ciphering, if this program was video, you would have seen me drawing my numbers in the air and then carry the 12. And, yeah. Never mind. Mm-hmm. Oh, and Matt with a question, and it's a good one, too. Elaine Chow. Has anyone checked her credit card receipts? Has she purchased a large freezer at the Home Depot near her mansion in the last week? Don't make your search inquiry too narrow, Matt. That could be you'd want her credit card receipts going back to July, whenever she got back from China. July 14th, 17th, something like that, yeah. But that's, good call. Yeah, that would be the really, of course, I bet Moscow Mitch weighs a little next to nothing. You might be able to do him up Andean mummy style, you know, with his arms around his knees and stick him in one of those little chest freezers. You don't even have to go to Home Depot for it. Hell, Wally World sells those. Well, I did screw up the ciphering. Thank you, Lee. I'm so glad you paid attention. No, that's 100 and not 101 in doggy years. I think you meant 101 in human years. I did. But I don't think that's real. Because the golden one would be 32. Or maybe actually closer, given the time of year. He'd be closer to 35 or 36. But when the thunder boomy booms boomed earlier today, he was definitely a 4-year-old. He's so sweet. I'm sorry. I just got it real bad. And I don't think it qualifies as, well, let's not feel too good too soon about Todd Blanchie. Mary Trump and former federal prosecutor Joyce Vance had a discussion over on Mary Trump's Substack. They discussed the fact that Blanchie is hell-bent on serving as Nitwit Nero's personal lawyer. And Vance said, he's functioning as the president's criminal defense attorney. That's not the job of the attorney general. The attorney general represents the American people, not the president. Dodd Blanche was once regarded very highly by many of the lawyers who worked with him in the Southern District of New York. They considered him a good lawyer and a good person. Somewhere along the way, though, he lost his way. Well, that happens when you run into Nitwit Nero. Well, let's just say the miasma rubs off. And she noted, Vance did, we watched respected attorneys in the Southern District of New York lose their careers because they refused to compromise their professional ethics. Todd Blanche remained fully complicit throughout all of it. That's because Todd Blanche doesn't believe in the rule of law. He believes in the rule of Donald Trump. He believes in the unitary executive, in an all-powerful presidency. I honestly don't know that there are enough adjectives available to describe how dangerous this is, so let me say it plainly. This is the end of the Department of Justice as we've known it. Yeah, if he's confirmed.

0: But it's kind of weird. That Todd Blanche confessed in a court filing that he blew a filing deadline in a legal case. And it goes back to the lawsuit by Katie Fang, who said in the lawsuit that Blanche pled excusable neglect for missing a debt. The Department of Justice has nothing else to do but not miss deadlines. They're supposed to be the most professional lawyers in the entire country. And in a recent court filing, that he failed to answer a lawsuit, Katie Fang's Epstein file lawsuit. I mean, he just didn't answer it for weeks and weeks and weeks and months and weeks and months. And said, oh, well, that was excusable neglect, Your Honor. Katie Fang said, well, that, my friends, is the confession by Todd Blanche that he blew the deadline. Well, isn't that an admission that you messed up, but you have, quote, excusable reasons why you did? But what's the excusable part? Blanche also called it regrettable and not intentional. You do that. You know, you remember the other day we had the clip from Senator Jubilation T. Cornpone explaining the whole juice box Janine thing and saying, I want to put a briefcase on a federal judge's brand new table, and I thought I was going to spend the night in Gen Pop with Bubba. Hey, where was he supposed to put his briefcase? Never mind. But hyper-competency is supposed... I mean, Billable Rick, you want to chime in on this one? Hyper-competency is supposed to be the purview and province of the United States attorneys.
1: Yeah, oopsie, I fucked up.
0: No, and I don't think that's going to play with the judge in this case. Katie Fang, for her part, said, you've been caught with your pants down, and now you're scrambling because you're having a really big oh shit moment. And so now we're going to wait till after the August recess for his confirmation vote in the full Senate, based on some notion that Moscow Mitch is going to rise all zombie-like, muttering,
1: brains,
0: and come back to the Senate? I mean, I guess it could happen. A certain brown-skinned Palestinian day laborer was said to have done it, but Jesus, he was back in 3 days. It will have been months for Moscow Mitch. And let's check in on yet another maggot who has, let's say, gone sideways. We'll be saying farewell to maggot Representative Chuck Edwards of North Carolina, Stan. Oh, he's a weird little fella. He just bailed out of his own re-election because the House Ethics Committee, you know, the same House Ethics Committee that Max Miller said, no, investigate me. No, really. They investigated Chuck Edwards over allegations that he creeped his female staffers the fuck right out. Yeah. Why? Well, he made the women on his staff feel real gross. I know, he's a maggot, so you're like, yeah, and the news is? Well, here's how he did it. And it's not just gross. It's terminally stupid. He decided he wanted to give his staffers gifts. Maybe you heard about this when it happened. Now Chucky Edwards is a... Well, he's got him one of them good God-fearing, Bible-centered marriages between one man and one woman. Mm-hmm. But nonetheless, he gave one female staffer a... No shit. Pink handgun. We're not given the brand or anything. There's several companies that make pink handguns. I think the first was Smith & Wesson, who crafted a 38 caliber revolver that they called the Lady Smith. Mm-hmm. But he gave one of his staffers a pink handgun, and her lawyer told Axios, well, I only took it because I was afraid I was afraid of repercussions, and I might lose my job if I didn't take the gun. But later on, I went and I legally disposed of it because I didn't want it on me. Wait a minute. She's a Republican staffer. She worked for a maggot congressman. How dare she be creeped out by the gift of a Second Amendment sacred remedy? But nonetheless, the House Ethics Committee investigated him for sexual harassment and hostile work environment. He also gave another female staffer a blue handgun. That one was engraved with her name on it. No word on whether there was a little heart next to it. But that wasn't all there was. He also propositioned a staffer for a dinner date and got him being married. She shut him right the hell down. She read a poem at her going away party when she left his staff. God damn, these are some gross men. Back in May of this year, he was trying to brazen it out. He sent the woman flowers, had them waiting in her hotel room at the Bellagio in Vegas. She said it creeped her out. Trying to brazen it out, he told CNN, well, the facts will have caught up with all the gossip and the rumor once the ethics committee's done with their investigation. Well, I guess the facts did catch up. I went on trips with another staffer, Chucky did, who was also creeped about the whole thing. Love bombed her with gifts. Jesus, these men. He gave her a jigsaw puzzle, custom made, that when you put it together, and I'm hoping she didn't, but when you put the jigsaw puzzle together, the horror, it revealed a photograph of Adam Sandler with a handwritten note asking her to go to one of his comedy shows with him. the goddess of irony is firmly in control of this situation, though. Who's Chuck Edwards? Well, he's the guy who replaced Little Matty Cawthorn after Little Matty Cawthorn got caught in photographs on a cruise wearing that adorable black lace bra. And so he is who the maggots chose after Matty Cawthorn. And now he's quit. At the worst possible moment, because now the maggots, and the district is in the westernmost part of North Carolina, including Asheville. And Asheville is like a... it's a very hippie kind of town. Over across the river in Fayetteville, there are a lot of people who have referred to Fayetteville as a little Asheville. Over in the Buncombe County, North Carolina, Republican Party, their chairman said there was already a lot of work to do. Now there's a lot more. And the thing is, the Democratic candidate, Jamie Ager, has a war chest and has of some $3 million and has already covered the 16 counties that encompass the district. And so there goes another House seat, potentially. Wow. And so there goes another House seat, potentially. Wow.

0: his own, and he has his own problems too. Ohio Senator John Husted, who is, I suppose, is he junior to Bernie Moreno? John Husted, having tried desperately not to answer any questions, but then realizing that he was in a desperate fight for his political life against Sherrod Brown, the Ohio senator who once was referred to by a fat, dead Rush Limbaugh, presently recipient of eternal pineapples in the hot place. Early in Sherrod Brown's career, Limbaugh referred to him as,
1: "Well, my friends, that black senator from Ohio, Sherrod Brown."
0: No, really, he did. Well, John Husted, fighting for his life, realized that if he didn't say something pretty soon about Max Miller, he was going to wind up with one of Max Miller's many albatrosses around his neck. And so finally, today, Husted went over to X and posted his excrement, writing, "Anyone who commits domestic violence is not fit to serve in Congress, and I wish to hell that had been Sherrod Brown, but it wasn't, so here we are." I added that last part. "Anyone who commits domestic violence is not fit to serve in Congress. Max would be doing the right thing if he resigned as a candidate and quit now so he could focus on his daughter's best interests." Yeah, a little late for that, John Husted. He's already published a nude photo of his 2-year-old daughter. Did you miss that part, Johnny boy? And you might recall, Husted is the one who was appointed to fill J.D. Vance's Senate seat. Yeah. So you got to wonder if more calls will start coming from inside the House. And now another senator. So we're up to three. We're up to three maggots. I presume that if you asked every member of the Democratic caucus, the Senate caucus, they'd say, "Oh yeah, he needs to go," on either the House or the Senate side. But three maggot senators have now called for him to step down. That includes Senator Tim Sheehy of Montanistan, who yesterday called Max Miller this is some good stuff, called him a degenerate sociopath. Now, this article says they have until, the maggots have until Monday. To replace him on the ballot. But Nitwit Nero still hasn't told him to. He simply said, "It's going to be tough, Maxie. I call him Maxie. You know, like Maxie Pad. I call him Maxie. You know, like the thing I wore on my ear after it really didn't get hurt." On X, Sheehy went on to say, "What kind of person would treat their daughter this way? This guy's clearly a degenerate sociopath. Staying in this race makes it far more likely we lose this seat and hand Democrats a majority to impeach President Trump." Ah, okay, so you give lip service to being a shitty dad and abusing his 2-year-old daughter, but in the long run, the real reason has nothing to do with a broken collarbone on a 2-year-old little girl and everything to do with keeping Nitwit Nero from getting the impeachment that he so richly fucking deserves. Do you ever think about the next impeachment, the next bill of impeachment? How many counts at this point? God, it's going to read like War and Peace. Jesus.

0: And so Wednesday, he told CNN, I'm not going anywhere. Oh, four senators. Senator Roger Marshall out in Kansas. He should resign. He should quit. Five, Rick Scott, Skeletor Scott from Florida, perpetrator of the greatest Medicare and Medicaid fraud in the history of the country. What was that, J.D. Vance, that we had earlier in the program? Anybody committing fraud against the people of the United States needs to be in jail. Hi, Rick Scott. Rick Scott in Florida, we're up to five, said he shouldn't be in office. Five. Well, yeah, you know what? I'll bet Kirsten Manchin, Feckless Fetterman, might say that he should step down. But not a peep from that fine, Christian, upstanding Southern Baptist minister, Speaker of the House, Mullah Moses Mike Johnson, not a peep. Who's Max Miller? What? Then again, he might be busy. He's got to monitor his son's porn consumption. Oh, and back to Moscow Mitch and Elaine Chao. Matt pointed out, oh, I forgot, she owns a shipping company. She's smart enough to get it through without a trace. Damn these rich people. Indeed. I mean, we can't be having coffins coming to the house or anything.
1: Well, just getting a new freezer. That's all.
0: The old one went on the fritz. What kind of freezer? Oh, it's from a company called Addison. And thank you, Billable Rick, for your expertise. The need for the DOJ to timely respond to pleadings and other documents. Billable says, back in the old days when the J in DOJ stood for justice, a government attorney who failed to timely respond to a pleading, motion, or other document requiring a response committed a fireable offense. Live long and prosper, and what the hell happened to the release of the Epstein files? Well, Todd Blanchie happened to the release of the Epstein files. And now you know the rest of the story. Ah, Jesus. And as we wind down toward the end of the program, a reminder, Roger in Oregon has a $50 challenge on the table. If any of you are still out there and want to help knock it out, well, it's the seems mighty strange to call your morgue your house challenge. Thank you, Roger. Thank you again, and thank you to anybody who jumps in on it. That would get us down, like I said, to $15.25, which would mean we were fully funded for all this week, or not all this week, we were fully, actually $15.25 would mean that we only had $25 left of Thursday. And then we'd come into tomorrow and keep plugging away so we can keep everything going, so everything keeps plugging away. Thanks, everybody. Fingers crossed. Pink Guns, Lee in New York, says, the big boom of women's firearms happened in 1989. However, when Smith & Wesson released their Ladysmith revolver, it was accented by a rosewood grip and accompanied by a Ladysmith program. By the Ladysmith program. I have since seen they have a stainless steel frame and a pink, I presume, silicone grip in the Ladysmith model. But, yeah, I think I saw those, too. Little girls get the same treatment, too.

There's a Pink Daisy Red Ryder air rifle routinely advertised around Christmas, accompanying the boy's classic wood grain and a little pink revolver cap guns that even I had growing up. Dear God, it's the Hello Kitty air rifle. You'd think that Japanese corporation would have more sense. Signed, Lee, disgusted in New York. I understand your disgust. George, thank you. Half of Roger's challenge has been met. And so we got $25 to go on that. Thank you, George. Thank you so much. And we're almost down to $15.25. Thank you, thank you, thank you.

0: And we've had some fun this evening. The eye. The eye. She eats people. The sentient bat people. But there's serious stuff. Chief Judge John McConnell of the U.S. District Court for the District of Rhode Island spoke to MS Now earlier. He's not a McConnell. He's fully alive. He was appointed to the court by Barack Obama. And he was the judge who issued an order blocking Nitwit Nero's spending freeze. He's had a hard life. His son was gunned down in 2020. And so speaking to Nicole Wallace, he talked about what his life has been like since Nitwit Nero began his jihad against the federal judiciary.
1: Donald, tell us what happened to you and your family.
2: Well, first of all, Ms. Wallace, let me thank you for highlighting this issue. You've done it so well through Judge Salas. I don't know of another journalist that has done quite the job that you had speaking on behalf of the public, more importantly, speaking on behalf of district judges. So thank you for that. It's not an easy thing for any of us to come forward and talk about the personal threats. It's also not an easy thing for us to come forward as judges because we do our work on the bench. But there is an unprecedented amount of personal attacks against judges, not just me, but all across the country. It's systematic. It's growing. It's severe. They're sustained efforts. In my opinion, they're a result of sustained efforts by high-level members in the executive branch who have they've called judges rogue, insurrectionists, radicals, haters, unhinged, lunatics, corrupt, hack, vicious, psycho. And this constant, vicious, personal attacks on my fellow district judges and myself and their families is the beginning of the attack on equal justice under the law according to the rule of law. So my story is not unique. It's disturbing, but it's not unique. I received 6 or 7 credible death threats. My daughter was doxxed by Laura Loomer and then by Elon Musk. I had a picture of myself put on a wanted poster by a congressman. There have been 2 separate impeachment articles filed against me. One of the death attacks was against my wife, certainly not a public figure. And so that level of personally attacking judges by a co-equal branch of government is detrimental to our democracy as we know it. And if we don't stop it, if they don't stop it, if it doesn't get called on, our

0: our system of following the rule of law is going to end, and the independence of the judiciary is going to end.
1: Judge Salas encouraged us to stop describing people by who appointed them. You know, that judges are judges. They're not. There's not an Obama appointed judge or a Reagan appointed.
2: I could go with that if it weren't for people like, what's her name, down in South Florida, who was nothing but a rubber stamp for Nitwit Nero. Yeah, the woman who killed the felonies against Nitwit Nero. When he stole classified documents and stored them in his ballroom and bathroom down at Mar-a-Lago. Or of course, there's also Matthew Kaczmarek, who has never met a maggot piece of shit case that he didn't want to take national jurisdiction over. So I'm not sure that I'm entirely ready to buy into that entire concept. Aileen Cannon, thank you. Thank you, Lee in New York, serving as the Horn ad hoc horrible judge in South Florida Research Department. Thank you, Aileen Cannon. It's probably true of most federal judges, but it is not necessarily true of Nitwit Nero's judges. I got a story right here, and Jesus, this is wild, actually. Enter Judge... Oh, damn it, where'd the story... There's a Third Circuit... Third U.S. Circuit Court of Appeals judge. The story just disappeared behind a paywall. But she's a maggot appointee. And this is not... You're just a judge judging. The woman actually continued to run a PR firm after she was confirmed as an appellate court judge for the Third Circuit Court of Appeals of the United States. Again, she continued to run a PR firm. There's no way that that is acceptable. That's subject to disciplinary action, or at least admonishment, for fuck's sake. And then there's Emile Beauvais, accent grave over the E, who is being groomed for a Supreme Court seat should any of the maggots shuffle off this mortal coil. That's the dude who, in the Department of Justice, told other lawyers, well, sometimes you just have to tell a judge to fuck off, according to several whistleblowers. So, no, I'm not necessarily biting on that. But I feel so much sympathy for these people. Unlike, John Cornholio, wasn't it? Check me if I'm wrong. But when threats were being issued against a judge over an issue that John Cornholio, or whoever the Texan was, who agreed with the person issuing the threat, said, well, I ain't saying that it's wrong, that it's right to do it, but I sure do understand why they would. Really now? Yeah. And, oh my goodness gracious... Huge thank yous. Again, thank you, George and Course Gold, and thank you, Colin. Thank you. Not only did we meet Roger in Oregon's challenge, the seems mighty strange to call the morgue your home challenge, we actually got all the way down to... $1,500. That means we are only 1 week unfunded this evening. So if sometime tonight, tomorrow, if we can knock out 300 more, we will be finally finished with funding for July. And I can't thank you all enough. Thank you so much. Oh, you met Roger's challenge too, Ralphs? Oh, thank you. Ralphs, I'm sorry. There was a bit of a flurry. I apologize. Gracious sakes, we're on our way to finishing Friday now. Thank you, Ralphs. Thank you so much. The official number at the end of the program now is 1450. Again, the frequency of one of my old radio stations. WLAY. Yes, really. Thank you, Ralphs. I'm sorry that blew past me. So that's the program. We'll be back for Friday on the front porch tomorrow. And what is this, Micah? Okay, he's falling. Well, we know he's falling apart in real time. Nitwit Nero is. Micah shared this with me from Tegan Goddard's Political Wire. Extra bonus quote of the day. Nitwit Nero triping about Abdul El Sayed's victory in the Michigan Democratic primary. And you think my ciphering sucks? Check this out.
3: If he succeeds, the Democrats will gain 4 senators, 8 congressmen, many electoral and popular votes, a stacked Supreme Court with 23 justices, and I will be, sadly, despite the great job we are doing, the last Republican president.
2: Don't threaten us with a good time, you motherfucker. Mm-hmm. Thank you, Micah. That was a nice little bow on the evening. And I have recently been informed that I've been clocked out by the Golden One. It's time for outsies. Micah's saying the same thing. Don't threaten me with a good time. So thanks, everybody. Thanks to each and every one of you who share your precious finite time engaging in the program in whatever manner you so choose. Thanks to our challenge makers and challenge respondents. Thank you, Ralphs. And thank you, Roger. Thanks to you again, Ralphs. Dear, thank you so much. And thanks to everybody who responded and got us down to only 1 week behind. That's so big, so important. Getting closer to bill paying. Thank you. Thanks to our a la carte contributors. Thank you, Charlie, at APS Radio News. Thank you to our PayPal and Patreon subscribers and contributors. Thanks to those of you who jump in via Venmo and Cash App. Thanks to our contributors via the U.S. Postal Service. I'm hoping to get there and check the box on Sunday or Monday. It's been a week. Thanks to our all-volunteer staff. Thank you, Roger, in Oregon. Thank you, Jeremy, in Vermont. Thank you, Miss Micah, for the posts over at Blue Sky. At head on is the handle at Blue Sky. Micah posts something every day there to, just a little amuse-bouche of what we might be talking about in the evening to come. Thanks, Charlie, at APS Radio News. Thanks to our news ninjas. Thank you, Brother Deacon Asa, headon.live. All these years, all that work, thank you so much. I so appreciate it. And I can't wait until you try the shawarma ramen thing that you sent to me. God, that looks good. Talk about fusion. Shawarma and ramen? Please leave us a comment, a remark, a review, wherever you download the podcast. It makes it more likely we meet new friends, we expand the conversation, and I think we'd all love that. Thanks, Emily, for the intro. Thanks to the hardest working, bravest people I know. the folks at Coal River Mountain Watch, crmw.net, over a quarter century at the forefront of the struggle for human rights and environmental justice in Appalachia, and a proud union shop. Please stay safe. You know, we've had shootings in the last week or so that somehow don't get much mention anymore. Jesus Christ. And of course, if Chuck Edwards sends you a jigsaw puzzle of Adam Sandler's face, avoid him like the plague, because he is. And always, always, always, Gina and Wayne, it's all for you. Talk to you in a little bit, Victoria. Hope you've enjoyed your day off. Later.
4: Welcome to Between the Lines, presenting news and analysis of critical issues affecting our communities, the nation, and the world. I'm Scott Harris. This week we present William Leogrand, Dean Emeritus of the School of Public Affairs at American University, who examines the Trump administration's blockade of Cuba, the most serious threat to the island nation since the 1961 Bay of Pigs invasion. J. Patrick Kulikin, Editor-in-Chief of the Minnesota Reformer, who discusses local organizing as an effective defense against Donald Trump's threat to subvert the outcome of the midterm election. And Jason Stanley, professor of philosophy at the University of Toronto, who talks about his fierce opposition to Yale University's surrender to the Trump regime's demand for political and ideological alignment. But first, we begin with a summary of some of the week's underreported news stories.
5: In response to the Trump administration's costly tariffs on China, Beijing is expanding its export controls against the United States and American allies to create choke points that affect key U.S. industries. Last year, the Chinese government imposed new restrictions on rare earth minerals, now produced largely in China, which are essential for a wide variety of critical technology products. After Trump's state visit to China in May, Beijing announced new controls on a long list of exports. The Washington Post reports that Beijing has become much more adept in restricting the outflow of goods it produces, imposing political and economic costs on Washington while maintaining its competitive edge. China is pursuing these new restrictions at the same time it's working to cut its reliance on U.S.-supplied products such as advanced computer chips. With its new export controls, Beijing is positioning itself to both retaliate against trade restrictions and insulate itself from future economic sanctions. Chinese government policy advisors argue that their nation's new export controls are designed to protect China from Washington's clearly stated containment and suppression policy. Four western states that rely on the Colorado River are blocking an important settlement that would bring badly needed water to the Navajo and Hopi peoples in northern Arizona, where a third of homes lack running water. Colorado, New Mexico, Utah, and Wyoming stepped in to oppose congressional ratification of the largest tribal water rights settlement in U.S. history. Those four states are at an impasse with Arizona, California, and Nevada over new rules governing how the waters of the Colorado River are shared with nearly 40 million people. Congress and the White House, under both Democratic and Republican leadership, have declined to approve the settlement until all parties reach an agreement. One reason the four states oppose the settlement relates to a Navajo and Hopi plan to lease some of their water rights to earn desperately needed revenue. Because the drought-stricken Colorado River has shrunk dramatically over the past 25 years due to heavy use, and as climate change delivers hotter, drier weather, California, Arizona, and Nevada will be required to slash their water use by 16 to 20% through 2028. If the U.S. labor movement hopes to increase its membership and improve pay and benefits for millions of American workers, it must prioritize organizing Amazon, one of the largest employers and most powerful corporations in the U.S. today. Thousands of Amazon workers have engaged in organizing campaigns in dozens of delivery stations, fulfillment centers, and air hubs. Although Amazon has responded by raising its starting wage to around $21 an hour, so far workers have succeeded in winning only one big unionization election at a Staten Island, New York warehouse, and as yet have won no union contracts. In recent years, union organizing at Amazon has been mainly supported by the Teamsters. But now that Amazon is aggressively entering new sectors, including groceries, healthcare, entertainment, and internet web services, the retail giant is threatening to weaken labor standards across many industries that could affect millions of workers. But now labor unions, United Food and Commercial Workers, Service Employees International, and others are considering making a serious commitment of resources to support a broader Amazon unionization campaign. But as In These Times magazine observes, winning against Amazon will require unions to spend tens of millions of dollars to sustain a multi-year organizing drive. This week's news summary was compiled by Bob Nixon. For Between the Lines, I'm Anna Manzo.

0: Through 14 Republican and Democratic presidential administrations, the U.S. has had an extremely hostile relationship with Cuba since Fidel Castro took power there in 1959. There was some thawing of relations under President Obama, 2009 through 2014, but that was quickly reversed by President Trump during his first term. Cuba is now facing an existential threat from the Trump regime, more serious than at any time since the Kennedy administration's support for the failed Bay of Pigs mercenary invasion in 1961. Trump, under what he calls a maximum pressure campaign, has tightened the U.S. embargo, blocked delivery of oil, and cut off Cuba's access to trade with dozens of other countries, with disastrous impacts on the island's energy, economy, and health care. Between the Lines' Melinda Tuhu spoke with William Leogrand, professor of government and dean emeritus of the School of Public Affairs at American University in Washington, D.C. Here he discusses the history of U.S.-Cuba relations and the dire conditions faced by the Cuban people during this current crisis.
1: Yeah, the situation in Cuba is really desperate economically. The Trump administration has imposed the most severe sanctions on the island of any president ever, all the way back to 1959. And the result is that the Cuban economy is just grinding to a halt. The two big things that Trump has done that have really hurt Cuba is, first, the oil blockade, in which Trump coerced the Venezuelan government into ceasing all oil shipments to Cuba, and then threatened tariffs against any other country that dared to send oil to Cuba. Cuba only produces 40% of its own oil, so that means that, you know, the Cuban economy is operating on 40% of the energy that it would normally have, and it's just, it can't function that way. No modern economy could function that way. The other thing Trump has done is to impose, or threaten to impose, what are called secondary sanctions on foreign companies doing business with Cuba. So, for example, if you're a hotel company, a European hotel company, and you have a joint venture with a Cuban hotel company to manage a Cuban hotel or to recruit tourists to go visit the Cuban hotel, now the Trump administration is saying, well, if you're going to work with the Cuban company, then you're not going to be able to do business in the United States. And so when foreign companies have to choose between doing business in Cuba and doing business in the United States, it's a no-brainer for them, right? They're going to sacrifice their Cuban business before they'll sacrifice their U.S. business.
2: There have been a lot of criticisms of how the Cuban government has handled its own economy. And why the heck didn't they transition, like, you know, 30 years ago or 20 years ago to solar? I mean, what was going on with that? That just seems so obvious.
1: A couple of reasons. Number one is that they were getting oil at highly subsidized prices from Venezuela. And number two, solar was a lot more expensive 10 years ago than it is today. They had a strategy to move toward 30% of renewables by the end of this decade, but now they've accelerated it dramatically.
2: I don't know if it's starvation is the right word, but there's just tremendous impacts. And so can you talk a little bit about that?
1: So the Trump administration claims that its sanctions are aimed at the Cuban government, not the Cuban people. But that's really disingenuous. The kinds of sanctions that they're imposing, which are aimed at cutting off oil shipments to Cuba and aimed at cutting off Cuba's ability to earn foreign exchange currency, which it needs to import food, medicine, and fuel, those all have immediate impacts on the average Cuban. Today in Cuba, there's no public transportation because there's no fuel. The electricity is out 20 hours out of 24 in most places because there's not enough oil and because the equipment keeps breaking down and they can't buy spare parts. Hospitals are not able to conduct surgeries because the electricity is not reliable and they can't get fuel for their generators. They can't import medical equipment for lack of money or medicine that they don't produce themselves for lack of money. Schools are basically closed. Most factories are operating at a reduced schedule, if they're operating at all. And malnutrition is spreading on the island because Cuba has to import 70% of its food, and it just doesn't have the money to do it.
2: the State Department came out with this paper basically making Cuba the center of the communist effort to overthrow the U.S. and has gone after a lot of groups in the U.S. who have shown solidarity with Cuba. A lot of people think this is absolutely absurd, but what possible impact do you think it might have on this whole situation?
1: This report is essentially one big conspiracy theory in which Cuban intelligence is behind every bush and responsible for every progressive organization and movement in the United States since the 1960s. It could have been written by Joe McCarthy himself. I think it has two purposes. One is to continue the drumbeat of war to try to justify military intervention in Cuba. But the second objective of this is very much in line with the Republicans' emerging strategy for the midterm elections, which is to brand Democrats as communists.
0: That was William Liogrand, professor of government and dean emeritus of the School of Public Affairs at American University. Learn more about the current crisis in Cuba by visiting our Between the Lines website at btlonline.org. Since Donald Trump took office for a second term in January 2025, his administration has been relentlessly focused on interfering in this November's midterm election through unprecedented mid-decade gerrymandering, issuing unconstitutional executive orders, making threats against state election officials, and spreading false conspiracy theories, asserting he lost the 2020 election due to massive voter fraud. In a recent speech, Trump promoted the false narrative that the Chinese government has interfered in U.S. elections. The president's effort to end mail-in voting and pass the Save America Act that would likely disenfranchise some 20 million voters have thus far failed. His administration has seized ballots and election data in Georgia and Arizona as it launched an FBI investigation of a voting rights group in Ohio. Trump's multi-pronged strategy to manipulate the outcome of the November election includes a threat to order the military to seize ballots in key cities and declare a national emergency that could suspend the counting of votes. All these actions designed to interfere in the election come amid Donald Trump's lowest approval ratings of his two terms, while polls indicate Democrats hold an advantage in voter preference ahead of the midterm election. Your reporter spoke with J. Patrick Kulikin, editor-in-chief of the Minnesota Reformer, who discusses his recent article titled "The Blueprint for Fighting Trump's Attempt to Sabotage the Election, Drawn Up in Minnesota," about progressive organizer Duran Trance's 14-page internal memo titled "Act Free to Be Free," which asserts that local organizing is the most effective defense against Trump's midterm election subversion plan.
3: On the one hand, we have this advantage of an election administration process that is very decentralized. So all the votes are counted at, generally speaking, at the county level. And, you know, there's thousands of polling stations and counties that are doing the work. So it's not all centralized in the federal government. So that protects it, insulates it to some degree. So he's using all these other tools at his disposal that are consisted of their intimidation, and they seem to be kind of trying to create chaos around election tabulation. So if you put all these together, instead of thinking of them as discrete events, if you really think about them as a group, you see that there's a purpose here. And so think about what's going on. You know, this in 2026, there's in Georgia, there was the FBI raid of Fulton County. In June, FBI raid agents raided something called the Ohio Organizing Collaborative. The Justice Department is suing states over their refusal to provide voter rolls. They're apparently investigating the Wisconsin results from 2020. So it's a lot of the 2020 vengeance tour here. The Justice Department sending election monitors to suspiciously blue states. You know, look at all this stuff, and a lot of people might say, well, that's, you're just drawing some conspiracy theory here. But I think if you look at the past and Trump's behavior the last decade, I mean, his first major election was the Iowa caucus. He lost. And remember what he did? He immediately said it was fixed. And so that is his MO. And then, of course, in 2020, he tried to fix the election. It's pretty clear. And so why wouldn't he try to do the same thing again? And I think people who don't see that, and you mentioned the lackadaisical response of the Democratic elites, to not see that I think, is to be blind, willfully blind. And I think that's part of the reaction of a lot of Democratic primary voters around the country and why they're siding with these outsiders and Democratic socialists and so forth, because they're frustrated. They look at the Democratic elites and they see people who have seemed to have put blinders on to what is potentially happening here.
0: In your article and in the memo written by Doran Schrantz, there's a real serious discussion about the need for preparations well in advance of Election Day to prepare for massive civil disobedience and just large numbers of people in the street, because that's the lesson we've seen from other nations that have risen up to prevent a fascist or authoritarian takeover in countries all over the world. We've seen it on our TV screens. Now we may be in the thick of it ourselves.
3: I mean, the one thing I would add is that the types of things that they want people to do aren't, it's not just prepare for large demonstrations, although that is certainly important, but there needs to be legal, political, press, and public, tactical and operational, grassroots deployment. So there's all these different categories of different roles that people need to play. And if people are looking for something to do, it definitely would be see if there's a civil society group in your state that is doing this kind of work. Or at the very least, you can sign up to be an election observer or an election judge. And so that way you can be a witness to everything. So the preparation needs to start now. People understand who counts the votes and then who certifies the votes. I mean, she has this amazing paragraph in the memo about doing a power analysis. And she says, knowing who sits in which seat is not enough. You have to ask who has leverage over that person. What does it take to move or block as a specific decision? Who are the allies already inside the system? What is the procedural timeline for each key decision? Who could be positioned for sabotage, et cetera, et cetera. So as the aftermath of 2020 was happening, we were all sort of, I think a lot of us were just in the dark. We're like, okay, what happens next? And I think this time it's just important to be truly prepared for all these different possible scenarios. And then even do rehearsal, you know, so if they show up with, you know, a bunch of MAGA types demanding that the vote counting stop, then you have to have a counter demonstration and be there to support the people who are counting the votes. You need to have a press operation set up. You need to have a legal operation set up. It's not something you can do the day of the election. Like, oh, this is happening. Now what do we do? I mean, that cannot be the response on the day after, or the night of the election, or the day after, or the days after.
0: That was J. Patrick Kulikin, editor-in-chief of the Minnesota Reformer. Find a link to his article titled The Blueprint for Fighting Trump's

0: In a months-long campaign, the Trump administration is seeking to control university and college admissions policies, curricula, hiring guidelines, erode academic freedom, and suppress campus protest. The regime is threatening some of the nation's elite institutions with millions of dollars in funding cuts, the withdrawal of accreditation, and the loss of nonprofit tax status to compel compliance. On August 3rd, Trump's education secretary, former pro wrestling CEO Linda McMahon, demanded that all of the nation's universities publicly respond to a series of questions about their institution's admission policies, foreign influence, affordability, and campus free speech guidelines by the end of the year. Yale University's admission policies have been under investigation by the Trump Justice Department since May, and Yale President Maury McInnes is currently negotiating with the administration to reach a compliance agreement that's drawn strong opposition from faculty, staff, students, and alumni. McInnes acknowledged receiving Secretary McMahon's recent demands, stating that she's gathering input from the campus community on how the university should respond. Your reporter spoke with Jason Stanley, professor of philosophy and chairman of American Studies at the Monk School of Global Affairs at the University of Toronto, and author of the widely read book, How Fascism Works. Professor Stanley, who until last year taught at Yale, relocated to Canada with his family, citing deep concerns over Donald Trump's authoritarian rule. Here, Professor Stanley discusses his fierce opposition to Yale, or any other university, surrendering their independence to the Trump regime's demand for political and ideological alignment.
1: Linda McMahon, the Secretary of Education, has issued a letter to ask universities to prominently post on their websites how they're addressing the crisis of higher education, and statements of principle to be posted prominently on institutional websites. They're manifestly completely incoherent. They call for intellectual pluralism, which here is, of course, calling essentially to hire conservatives. It calls for depoliticizing academia, but at the very same time, it says that American universities must put Americans and American interests first and orient the research enterprise to support the country's economic and security needs and putting American success, societal success, ahead of global commitments. I just want to say that this is what far-right movements, including the Nazis, said universities were for, to promote national interests. Authoritarians regularly call on universities to promote national interests above, say, interests of truth, knowledge, freedom, human rights. So this is very clearly a politicization of the university. It's calling on the universities to serve in American security interests. So the interests of American empire. So, for example, presumably the interests of Israel, the current Israeli government, and whoever else the United States is saying is an American security interest. So this is a clear call for the politicization of the university. And President McInnes sent a letter taking this very seriously and saying, let's have like a university-wide discussion of how we can meet this, when this is a very clear call to politicize the university, to stack the university with people with certain political viewpoints, so bypassing experts. And McGinnis' cover letter has no critique of this at all. It's a complete whitewashing. It's basically saying Yale is going to support and stand in line with this. There's no critique of this obvious political document. Furthermore,

0: the Trump administration, the Trump regime, Linda McMahon has given two examples, which are really the Trump regime's now signature documents that the Trump regime is using as its flagship statements for its higher education policy. McMahon writes, in May, Yale's Committee on Trust in Higher Education boldly acknowledge that the dilution of academic standards and domineering monoculture have badly eroded public trust. They also list the charge from the presidents of Vanderbilt and Washington University, unfortunately, a committee of scholars, four of whom are analytic philosophers, as I am, which decried the politicization of the humanities and humanistic social sciences. So history is going to remember the two documents that really stand for the Trump administration's policies and views of higher education, as Yale's Committee on Trust in Higher Education and this committee, what we're calling the Boghossian Report in philosophy. So Yale really looks like it's really trying to angle to be the face of the Trump regime's remaking of higher education. And, you know, I know that many people who were involved in the Yale's Committee on Trust in Higher Education didn't want to go down in history this way. But unfortunately, it was easily foreseeable that this would happen, that the whole premise here is that the public has lost trust in higher education.
1: Is there any chance that the organizing of faculty, staff, students will have some impact, have some positive effect on President McGinnis and the Board of Trustees, and how all these negotiations, or what maybe, as you described, capitulations, will turn out?
0: A bunch of professors at Yale University have really stood up in this moment, students as well, to really save Yale's reputation, because this is really almost an existential threat to Yale, that Linda McMahon is lifting up Yale's Committee on Trust in Higher Education, saying it boldly acknowledged, you know, the university monoculture. History will see Yale as, you know, the Trump university. And I do think that there is significant faculty pushback at Yale. The Yale chapter of the American Association of University Professors has been particularly loud and heroic. And it really is about saving Yale, an institution that I love.
1: That was Jason Stanley, professor of philosophy and chairman of American Studies at the Monk School of Global Affairs at the University of Toronto, who taught at Yale for 12 years. He's the author of How Fascism Works and Erasing History. Learn more about opposition to Yale University's negotiations with the Trump administration by visiting our Between the Lines website at btlonline.org.

0: 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Our theme music was written by Richard Hill and performed by Mikata. This week's program was produced by Susan Bramhall, Mary Hunt, Anna Manzo, Bob Nixon, Melinda Tuhus, and Jeff Yates. For Between the Lines, I'm Scott Harris.
1: Hello, everybody. Welcome back to She Lily. This is She Lily number 179. As we are recording this, me, Cindy Sheehan, your main host for today, and the co-host, Dakota Lily. As we're recording this, it is July 27th, 2026, and I am here on the Western Seaboard, and we will welcome in Dakota from the Eastern Seaboard. Before I welcome in Dakota, let me not forget, like I did the last time I hosted, our She Lily 4S's. Please subscribe to the Substack. Please share any thoughts, questions, opinions, criticism, praise, whatever, and gently squeeze that like heart and send our show to friends, enemies, frenemies, loved ones, unloved ones, whatever. So how's it going over there on the Eastern Seaboard, Dakota?
2: You know, it's going pretty good. Weather-wise, we're pretty good. A little bit of rain today. I went to the beach over the weekend, so that's always nice.
1: Mm-hmm.
2: Actually, the last 2 weekends I've gone to 2 different beaches, thank God, because I've really needed it.
1: Well, we'll just admit that you're stalking Joe Biden.
2: Yeah, or that.
1: On the Delaware beaches.
2: I love Rehoboth. I can't help it.
1: Have you ever seen Joe's? Doesn't he have a house there?
2: I don't know. But next time I can go, I'll have to find out.
1: Yeah, house in Rehoboth Beach. This is a terrible thing to admit. But before before Casey was killed, I didn't do a lot of traveling around, mostly in California. I did go out of the state a few times, but nothing like, after Casey was killed. I had no idea that Pennsylvania and Delaware were so close that you could literally just drive to the beach. In Delaware. How long of a drive is it?
2: For me, it took about 2.5 hours from where I am, which isn't too long. I've done farther.
1: Yeah, if it's in Philadelphia, is Philadelphia closer?
2: Yeah, Philadelphia is closer.
1: And it's closer to New Jersey, which I didn't know. You just go over a bridge and you're in New Jersey, right?
2: Yeah, where I'm at too, I live, we're right across the bridge from Phillipsburg, New Jersey, where I am. So, yeah, at a bunch of different points in Pennsylvania, we're right on the border, right across from Philadelphia is, what's the name of the city that's right across from Philadelphia, New Jersey? I think it's, what's it called? Let me bring it. Camden. Yeah, Camden.
1: Well, I rode my bike from Philadelphia to Jersey Shore, wherever that show was filmed.
2: Oh, Seaside Heights.
1: Because there were some people who lived there that were hosting an event for us. And so I rode my bike over that bridge. It was really, is that the Delaware River?
2: Yeah, I believe so.
1: Yeah, that I rode over to get, could have been another river. What's the other, Monongahela? Wasn't that one? But I know the Pittsburgh Pirates play at Three River Stadium. But It was actually, I'm just like, my mind is going everywhere right now. But actually, we went from Philadelphia over Sunbridge to, I rode my bike over Sunbridge to Jersey. So anyway, okay. Yeah, my son got an above ground pool, so we've had fun over the weekend.
2: Oh, very good.
1: Around and getting some sunshine, some vitamin D.
2: Yeah, that's the other thing about being at the beach. I love it. Feels so regenerative. Yes.
1: Yeah.
2: Just being in the sun and being by the salt water and the change of scenery. I feel like it really. I don't know. It's invigorating.
1: Well, yes. It is, and the ocean is healing. It's actually literally where life began. It's our mother. And I've never been in any ocean where I didn't feel like I was being like cradled by the ocean. And the sand carries a lot of healthy microbes that our body needs. Of course, kind of a lot of other crap in it too, and the ocean at this point can have a lot of crap in it too. But it just is very, it's like we're drawn, and I feel really bad for people who don't have the opportunity to go to the ocean, live in the middle of the country or, other places that they're not close to an ocean. Me growing up, like 20 minutes was our closest beach by car. And so, we spent a good go to the ocean, live in the middle of the country or, other places that they're not close to an ocean. Me growing up, like 20 minutes was our closest.

0: Maybe I'll visit you.
1: Oh, that would be so awesome. I want to say, though, the Southern California beaches are 1,000 times better than the Northern California beaches. Now, Northern California has a lot of beautiful coves that are wild with rocks, you know, big rocks and waves and stuff like that, but not exactly good beaches to go. And you can't actually in some of them, but there's a few beaches up here that you could go lay out. Like, yeah, Santa Cruz is a good beach. And that's probably like Central California is like maybe like 3 hours away from me. But yeah, so that's a good beach to go. Plus it has a fun boardwalk like Jersey. Sure. And so anyway, and that's what I'm just going to get into it again, like I do almost every week. That's why it pissed me off when that fucker Gavin Newsom closed our beaches and during COVID. And I was like, that's exactly where you should be encouraging people to go to build up their immune systems. And they would arrest people if they, and then up here, and I don't know, California is one long liberal douchebag kind of state, and not just like classical liberals or whatever. They're like liberal douchebags. They would report people if they saw anybody on laying on the beach by themselves, the only people on the whole fucking beach. And another thing, in California, the beaches cannot be privately owned. So the beaches are all public. And yeah, that was just like one of the issues that set me off. So anyway, let's get back to Sheila Lee number 179. I do have something I want to bring up, but do you have anything before?
0: The only thing that I can think of is there was a demonstration in Caracas over the weekend by what some are saying are hardline Chavistas. So some people within the ruling United Socialist Party of Venezuela, the party founded by Chavez, the party that Maduro belonged to, the party that Delcy is in, some what are being called more hardliners took to the streets to protest American and Israeli actions in Venezuela, because since the earthquakes, even Israeli teams have been welcomed, and it's put a lot of people off. So some of the people, and they're very noticeable or very high up individuals within the party. So like Iris Varilla, who has been in both Hugo Chavez's and Nicolas Maduro's governments, she marched. Mario Silva, who is a TV presenter who has a TV show that a lot of Chavistas watch called The Razor Blade. And he marched as well. And he's in the party. He's been a member of the National Assembly. He has this TV show. And now he is calling for an alternative to Delcy's interim government. So things are getting kind of interesting in Venezuela. I mean, they also, there's some talk. I read some article that Trump is thinking about unfreezing certain assets to fund reconstruction in Venezuela. But again, if that were to happen, I want to know. I want to know, because obviously he's going to do that so that he can get his hand on Venezuela. I was reading another story that I think it's something like $13 billion of oil revenue has been siphoned off by the United States from Venezuela since January 3rd, and nobody knows where this money is going, and it hasn't been released. So the fact that this country, we're literally have taken over the revenue of Venezuela, it breaks my heart. It breaks my heart to see this country that I've been to so many times, and I know a country that's close to your heart, a country that's close to a lot of working people's hearts across the world, you know, be subjected to such tutelage. And again, I don't hold any personal what's the word? Any personal misgiving, I guess, at Delcy Rodriguez, because

0: again, I don't know what I would do in the situation. I don't know the inner workings of what's going on, et cetera. Because there is a real possibility that a civil war or something worse could have happened in the aftermath of January 3rd. Yeah, so that's my update about Venezuela.
1: Okay, yeah. Also, if you release some funds, the $13 billion, that's $13 billion in his pocket or the pocket of his cronies for the reconstruction efforts like have happened in Iraq, Afghanistan, Haiti. The Clintons were really involved in getting rich when Haiti, the earthquake and subsequent destabilization of society. Mm-hmm. And so, yeah, it is really sad that, well, when did Chavez die? In 2013. So they held it together despite a lot of, they had to literally kidnap the president out of his bed.
0: Right.
1: To, for their goals, a goal that they've had ever since 1999 to destabilize the Bolivarian Revolution. So, yeah, pieces of crap.
0: Just, you know, it pisses me off too, because then at the same time, they're virtue signaling all these, you know, congressmen and State Department officials and stuff are saying like, oh, look at all the humanitarian assistance we're giving to Venezuela. Look at all of the efforts that we're doing in the wake of the earthquakes and stuff like that, completely ignoring the fact that Venezuela has been subjected to warfare over the past 20 some years, completely ignoring the fact of the coups, the murders, the all of the sabotage and the economic war. Then they pat themselves on the back for donating, you know,
1: their own money, giving their own money back to them.
0: Exactly.
1: They stole from them. Really, they're angels. Not humans, yeah. They're angels. They have such good hearts. So, staying in that part of the world and some of our favorite topics is that yesterday was National Rebellion Day in Cuba.
0: Mm-hmm.
1: And July 26th. And that, I think that's worth mentioning. Because Cuba is the latest country that Narco Rubio is setting his sights on, which he's always had his sights on Cuba. And it cracks me up because he used to say that his parents fled the revolution, but they actually moved out of Cuba before the revolution was successful. So they were just not refugees. They were just immigrants to the United States. But, and I think it's worth mentioning, like I said, because Cuba is the latest country in our hemisphere that's under imperial attack by that lunatic Donald Trump and his little coterie of maniacs. And so I've been to Cuba, I think, like 5 or 6 times.
0: Mm-hmm.
1: And I've said many times on She Lily what a wonderful country it is, despite all of the economic hardship that the blockade and the international pressure by the United States for other countries not to trade with Cuba.
0: Mm-hmm.
1: And so anyway, I have been thinking about my trips to Cuba, and one of my trips to Cuba, we actually went to the Museum of the Revolution. And so so this is National Rebellion Day. This is when Fidel Castro led a small group of rebels in an armed assault on the Moncada barracks in Santiago de Cuba. And Santiago de Cuba is wonderful. It's so far away from Havana. You wouldn't even believe it, though. We had to take a plane and a bus and a donkey to get there. I don't know. it was pretty far. No, it was from Santiago to, what's that military base that the U.S. has?
0: Guantanamo.
1: Yeah, that was the long part of the trip, actually. But anyway, they went there to try and foment an uprising against the dictator Fulgencio Batista. And so, talking about a vicious dictator, Batista was so horrible that he was the side that the U.S. was on.
0: Right.
1: During this whole...
0: So he gets a pass.
1: Yeah. And that didn't work. They were arrested. Fidel and Che and Raul, for example, and the president of the National Assembly, Ricardo. When the first time I went to Venezuela, Ricardo, this guy, was my guide. He was like picking me up to go to my events and everything. I had no idea he was the president of the National Assembly of Cuba, and he was one of the revolutionaries. I'm going to look at his name early. What's his name? Yeah, I know. What an honor. Everybody in Cuba is so down to earth.
0: Yeah, I mean, that's the amazing thing when politicians actually work for you.
1: Yeah, it was Alarcon. So he was the president of the Assembly of the People's Power from 1993 to 2013. I mean, he would pick me up from the airport when I went to Havana, get me rides back to the airport. just sweetest man. My regret is I never got to meet Fidel because, you know, once I started going, he was just pretty much keeping to himself because of, you know, his illnesses and everything. And anyway, they came back from Mexico on a boat called the Grandma, and they still have that boat in the Museum of the Revolution.
0: Mm-hmm.
1: And so the revolution was actually organized from the Sierra de Maestras, the mountains. And I was once in Cuba too. I went with Cynthia McKinney, and we went. It was Human Rights Day, like December 10th, which, you know, all of these days from the UN are really important to Cuba because they're like the times where they can have a platform on the world stage, one of the few times. So like World Peace Day in September, when all of the countries go to, all the presidents, leaders of countries go to New York. And then this Human Rights Day, I think it's December 9th. So anyway, they had like meetings that Cynthia McKinney and I were invited to participate in. But we were given like I always have been treated well whenever I went to Cuba, but this time we were given like the dignitary treatment. We stayed, and my sister Didi, that was the only time, the one and only time she got to go to Cuba with me. But she and I and Cynthia stayed in a separate house. They have this place called like Assembly. No, not Assembly. Where the people from other countries they have like houses that the. Ambassadors, they were the ambassadors' houses from all of the what are those things called in other countries that, you know what I'm talking about, have the ambassador there?
0: Oh, embassies?
1: Oh my God, what's wrong with me? Mm-hmm. And so just to let our listeners know, I've been going through some stuff this past week. But anyway, so we were staying in those houses that used to house the ambassadors from different countries, and all of the people, we were waited on hand and foot. There was a cook, there was a chauffeur, there was a house cleaner, there was a gardener, and we were being chauffeured from our houses to the meetings and whatever. And come to find out that all the people who work in these, it's a very prestigious job to have, to work as a helper in one of these embassy houses, you know, previous embassy houses that were reappropriated by the revolution. And they were staffed by the descendants of the people who helped the Castros and the Sierra Maestras.
0: Oh, wow.
1: Isn't that wonderful? That's a wonderful story.
0: It is. And to be able to share that, yeah.
1: And to have, like, so our revolution happened, you know, the U.S. Revolution happened 250 years ago. We just found out nobody gave a shit. It was the 250th birthday of the most violent, devastating, destructive, satanic empire in world history. But here, they're just like the last of the revolutionaries are dying off, and they keep the traditions and the stories alive by their descendants, and they're honored. They're giving places, and I would just think, like, I just look like back where George Washington and Thomas Jefferson and all of their children from slaves, were they given like places of dignity after, you know, and maybe, I don't know, could be. But I just think that it's happened in my lifetime. The July 26th movement was 1953, before I was born, but the revolution was successful. They declared success in January 1st of 1959, when I was like a year and a half old. So that's pretty, I think. They're and they've kept the dream alive, the dream of free and good healthcare. The dream of education, that was one of Fidel's first priorities, was education. And they were even sending some of the children of the rich people who didn't lead the revolution, who supported the revolution, they were educated. And they were sending them sometimes 12 years old from Havana to go up into these villages and places that weren't easily accessible to teach. And I think the youngest one was 8 that went to teach some people how to read. So that was, and the educational system in Cuba has only expanded and gotten better, where they have the second highest literacy rate of any other country in the world. So it's amazing to me. So yeah, I just want to congratulate the people of Cuba, and just, I'm just like on the edge of my seat to see what this horrible lunatic in the White House and his minions are going to do, what they have up their sleeve.
0: That's the thing too, because you know, kind of like you said earlier, Cuba has been, one, it's been kind of the crown jewel for the Gusano lobby, headed by people like Marco Rubio for many, many years. you know, they've tried everything they could do to sabotage the Cuban Revolution. They've tried to assassinate Fidel Castro hundreds of times. You know, they've, I mean, not to mention the blockade, you know, and especially what they're doing now under the Trump administration with these expanded sanctions and this expanded role of the U.S. State Department. But I think it goes to show, like, despite, you know, Cuba is really a beacon of hope for the world. And people from all over the world know about Cuba, know what Cuba has been able to do in terms of healthcare, in terms of education, in terms of biomedical engineering and research and all these amazing things. You know, you go to a lot of countries in Africa, a lot of countries across the world even, and, you know, you're more likely to be treated by a Cuban doctor in some places, you know, because Cuba exports doctors all over the world. And, you know, and then they came out with that 100-page report. The State Department comes out alleging, you know, completely fabricated stuff that Cuba is both simultaneously on the edge of collapse and also fomenting socialist insurgents in the United States. You know, it's a ridiculous claim. But I have a lot of faith in the Cuban people, but I also know that, you know, you can only bend things for so long before they break, and people do come to a breaking point. So I do feel, especially, you know, that's why what we're doing is so important, because it's up to people in the United States, again, to call out what their government is doing and expose what their government is doing. Because again, at the same time as they're waging war in Iran, as prices continue to skyrocket, things get worse for the working class here. On top of it, they're trying to strangle the Cuban people.
1: Even more so.
0: And it's against international law. It's collective punishment, et cetera, et cetera. It's unconscionable. And again, imagine what Cuba could do if they were left to their own devices and left alone by the United States Empire, or even given a helping hand by the United, which that would never happen, but imagine what could happen. This is a country that, again, exports doctors and has cured, for example, mother-to-baby HIV transmission, and they're able to do it on a shoestring, you know, with the knowledge and with the knowledge of their people. And you know, it's a beautiful thing, but that's the only threat that Cuba represents. And it's the same threat that Venezuela represented. You know, it's the threat of a good example.
1: Well, and Cuba has actually a lower infant mortality rate than the United States does. Yeah, right. So that's pathetic. One of the times I went to Cuba, I went to the International Medical School.
0: Mm.
1: And Cuba will train doctors from all over the world and not charge anything to train them. And the only thing they ask is that when they graduate, they go to back to their countries, to a poor community, to serve the people of the community for a certain amount of time. And when I was there, that one time, there were four American students from the United States there, and they just had glowing things to say about the university, about Cuba, about the revolution. And I just wish that they had the opportunity to reach more people.
0: Mm-hmm.
1: You know, and we were talking about that ridiculous thing that you just said, that fabricated report.
0: Mm-hmm.
1: You know, that Cuba was reaching the young people in the United States to turn them into socialist revolutionaries or liberals, you know. And I'm just like, if only Cuba had enough resources to positively affect. And I want to say, whatever doctor is trained at that school and goes back into their communities, they're doing tremendous work in their communities, and they're making a big difference in the lives of their communities and essentially the world. You know, any spots of light are helping keep the darkness from completely overwhelming us. And so yeah, it's and it's not like we're talking from an academic sense. I've been to Venezuela several times. You've been there many times. Mm-hmm. been to Cuba, however many times I've been. I should really sit down and think about it and figure out how many times I was there, but it doesn't matter. And so, but we can have first-hand observation. And it's not like when I went to Cuba, I was treated very well, but I also had the freedom to walk around the community. And I would go out at midnight along the seawall, and I would, it's got a name, but of course I can't remember it right now. The seawall in Havana. And at midnight, there were young people out listening to music and laughing and dancing, and older people just chilling with each other, because it's cooler. It's really hot during the day. So they all are socializing. And I felt like under no danger at all. Really speaking the language, being not from there, I felt like I was perfectly safe. And just to see so many people out, and just like, we would never see that here. And if you think of people run into each other at the park, here they're doing a drug deal or something. So
0: yeah, really.
1: So anyway, I just wish everybody could experience that. And I was never kept under a tight leash of any of the countries I went to. When I was in Venezuela one time, I thought we were in the middle of a coup attempt, because we were walking home from dinner, and all of a sudden this gang of young men went running down the alley shooting guns. And we're like, what the hell? So we like hid behind this big trash can, and somebody who was with us spoke Spanish, and she figured out they were celebrating the baseball game victory. And so I was like, well, I'm glad we didn't get murdered by a stray bullet in this celebration. But yeah, there's never any restraint to just go out and explore. And that was one of Venezuela's big things. If you don't believe that this is a great country, then come here. Prove us wrong. Mm-hmm. Come here and just tell us what we're doing wrong, and we'll get back with you.
0: And I wish more people, obviously it's an economic thing, but I wish more people had access to being able to talk to people in other countries, to be able to see these other countries with their own eyes. Well, sometimes it's economical. Sometimes your own government bans you from doing so, like in our case with Cuba, because if people were actually able to go there and were actually able to see, these communities, these thriving communities, these, the fact that there's babies and there's children, and maybe then people would be able to see a little bit more humanity if they were able to see these places with their own eyes, because otherwise it seems like people are far too detached from their humanity to be able to do so.
1: Right. So I think that maybe just for today we will end on a very positive note, talking about, two countries that could or could have been a very good example to the United States if it wasn't for the massive propaganda machine and the government, who can just hire AI to write complete fiction for them. And some people are going to believe it no matter what. And let's just say that when I first started going to Venezuela the first time, when I went to Venezuela the first time, it was for the World Social Forum. And people think, socialism, it's so evil, blah, blah, blah, whatever. But the motto for the World Social Forum is a better world is possible. And that's how I would like to end today, if that's how you would like to end today.
0: Yeah, I think that's good, because I think, again, and, Che Guevara said that we had an enviable position because we're in the belly of the beast, but I want people to think about, just take into consideration the suffering that is being imposed upon the Cuban and Venezuelan people because of our own government, and really think about the fact that, unfortunately, this is being done, with our tax dollars, with the support of a sizable part of the population, unfortunately. But we have to do our part in order to highlight these stories of humanity and these shared memories and you know, break down those walls.
1: And about Che Guevara, he also said once that a revolutionary is motivated by immense feelings of love. And you got to think about it. All the hardships they went through, they were in prison, they were hunted down, they were shot at. They put a lot on the line for the people of Cuba. And if Che, I mean, Fidel lived to see how well the revolution worked out for the people of Cuba. But to wrest control of Cuba from U.S. capitalism, the mafia controlled Havana at that time, and the mafia is not known for its baking cookies and giving them to people who are trying to take away their livelihoods and stuff. And so they battled the United States, the mafia, a brutal dictatorship of Fulgencio Batista, and they risked everything. And if Che could have lived to see the results of his sacrifices, and he was killed just a few years after, I think, securing the victory in Bolivia, I believe. Was it Bolivia?
0: Say again?
1: Where was Che killed?
0: Bolivia.
1: Yeah, that's what I thought. And again, there's this really cool, there's a Che Guevara monument in Cuba. And it's as tall as a Statue of Liberty, I think. But it's not that tall. But the statue to Che and the memorial is just so amazing. And the people still revere Che and Fidel and Raul and Ricardo. They revere their revolutionaries, as they should, because before the revolution, it was not a nice place to live.
0: Nope. Not for the people, anyway. For the U.S. elites, it was. But
1: yeah, for the mafia, it was great with all the casinos and all the money they were siphoning off of the island.
0: Yep, all to the detriment of the Cuban people. Kind of like what we're seeing currently in the United States.
1: Right. On a much grander scale, of course. I'll never be able to reconcile how much the United States hates Cuba. This little tiny island, 90 miles away, with just a few million people compared to the United States. I'll never be able to figure that one out. But anyway, so a better world is possible. And again, thank you for listening to She Lily number 179. And we hope you learned something and pass this information along. So peace out.
0: Peace out for now. We love you.
1: We love you. Bye-bye.

0: All right. What is happening? Guys, thanks for being here. My name is Tara Devlin. Whoopsie doopsie. There goes my mic. All right, thank you. Sorry I missed the show on Friday. I had a bike accident, and I really wasn't feeling well. I really hurt my back. It still hurts, so nothing broken, but I ended up falling off my bike because my phone was in my pocket, dropped the phone, I turned, and that's when it all went to hell, and I fell, and I landed, like, really bad on my bike. I mean, on my back. All right, well, I'm here. Thank you for hanging out. Thank you, Charlie, from APS Radio, APS Radio News, keeping this show going and growing, and for all your help with the Community Cats. Thank you, Jim. Nice to see you on the chat. Nice to see everybody. I'm sorry I missed Friday because it's a whirlwind of news. So where do we begin? I don't want to take up too much time with the plugs, but please do me a favor. Like and subscribe. You know what to do. We can't do it without you. So we're in this together, okay? So hit that notification bell, all that stuff. Keep the show going and growing. Subscribe to my Substack. That's it. All right. So where do we begin? As I'm discussing and thinking and figuring out what we're going to talk about on the show, because we do have limited time, it's a fire hose of corruption, a fire hose of fascism coming at us, full tilt boogie. But what really struck me with this Cornyn and Tillis thing that we witnessed on the with the corporate media. Now, let's for those who weren't keeping abreast of what the hell was going on, Todd Blanche, Trader Trump's personal attorney, he wants to put that thing in charge of the Justice Department. So since Trump has taken over this government, I do believe that what's so vile about the corporate media is that I feel like they're flushing down the memory hole the very basic notion that the Justice Department is supposed to belong to the United States, not the presidency. It's not supposed to be the personal firm, the law firm of the president. It's supposed to be the law firm protecting us, protecting the people from the abuses of power. But not anymore. And this is the corruption and the enabling that happens in a fascist takeover. And it's the corporate media doesn't do us any favors because they normalize it. They're afraid to call it out. They have been, metaphorically beaten into submission, into not having a stance at all. And I don't think that that's the way the founders framed the First Amendment. We're a democratic republic, so I do think that the media shouldn't have a problem promoting the interests of the Constitution, of advancing the grand experiment in liberal democracy. But they normalize what we're seeing, and it shouldn't be normalized. So, but what I really get sick of, what they normalize, is the attention, right? That we have to go through this kabuki theater with Republicans. The faces change, but the names change, and the performance artists change. But the kabuki theater remains the same, that they go through this this dance where will they or won't they vote for these unfit, unqualified flunkies. They never miss an opportunity to prove that their principles are a performance. And that's what we witnessed with Cornyn and Tillis. giving us a master class in kabuki courage. I don't understand it, though. They're leaving Congress, so they don't have... What is Trump going to do for them? Nothing. He's already driving them out of Congress anyway because of them committing, I guess, the sin of not being completely on board with everything he does all the time. So it's sort of like with Jeanine Pirro in the reflecting pool thing that he said. I did a TikTok video on this yesterday, how Jeanine Pirro, she's on the chopping block now. I don't think that she's long, not long for the world, but long for her position. And we should probably take bets how long you think she's going to last in her position, because she committed the one sin that is unforgivable in maggot world, and that is she showed an ounce of integrity. She had a little bit. See, I'm not saying she has integrity. She doesn't have integrity. If she had integrity, she wouldn't be a maggot, right? She would have been gone immediately. She wouldn't have been on his list, right? So she doesn't have integrity, but she has self-preservation, and she understands that if she fabricates evidence, that not only can she lose her law license, but she can go to jail. She could be brought up on criminal charges by the court. And as it stands, the judiciary is not completely corrupted yet. And Traitor Trump is working on that. See, that's where we stand. And the reflecting pool thing for those who don't know, Jeanine Pirro brought up charges against a former Olympian, David Hearn. And she, well, let's see. I think I have her press conference over here. And she made a big to-do about it.
1: According to National Park Service employees that witnessed the event. Now, let me talk a moment about those employees. Many of those employees have come from around the country because they are proud of this nation. They are proud of the 250th anniversary that we are about to experience.
0: You prove it.
1: Many of them have decided to step away from their desks and to go outside and actually work next to the pool to witness what was going on, as opposed to staying in a cool office. These are the witnesses that we're talking about in this case. These are the people
0: storming the beaches of Normandy, right? But and it is like that, according to, that's how they reacted to it. But I'm not sure where in this video she talks about he ripped it with both hands.
1: They must be shown respect and not.
0: Oh yes, she was upset. Well, one of the things that she said, the charges against David Hearn was that he was very disrespectful to the Parks Department. Oh, the humanity. Have they met the maggots? That's what I wonder. You see, it's only a one-way street in Maggotville. Respect? Are you kidding me? These are the people that beat cops, the Capitol Police, on January 6th. You want to talk about respect, Jeanine Pirro? And whenever anybody asks Jeanine Pirro about January 6th, she goes, oh, you're not asking me about January 6th. Oh, get out of here. See, they don't want to talk about it because they're disgusting and there is no excuse for it. So, but it's like living in bizarro world. That's why we all feel discombobulated. I don't know about you. I'll speak for myself. It's very disorienting being gaslit all the time. But I don't buy it, of course. That's why I'm infuriated and walk around with a knot in my stomach.
1: Monument and what is going on. They work long.
0: All right, whatever, lady.
1: 250th anniversary in this case. Now, Mr. Hearn's behavior was characterized by witnesses as belligerent, rude, and disrespectful, according to National Park Service
0: employees. Oh, the humanity. So, anyway, you don't take a federal case against somebody because they're disrespectful. Rude? I would be rude, too, if I were went down to the reflecting pool to witness the incompetence of Trader Trump and to see the swamp that he created with in an unbroken street, fabricate evidence. Yet, see, that's where we are.

are. And it's, just think about it, because Trump wants to, he's mad at her because the judiciary is not completely corrupted yet. And he's working on that. You see, we're not completely to the point of having absolute show trials against political enemies for whatever reason, and this is as good a reason as any, protecting the dear leader from his own incompetence, protecting the public from the knowledge of the incompetence. But the people who have a brain in their head understand what we're dealing with. That's why it's such a disgrace how many millions of Americans voted for that thing. And I know he has a low approval rating, lower than Nixon during Watergate, lower than his lowest approval rating during January 6th, back when in the first maladministration. So how low can it go? I don't think it's going to go lower. It's about 32% now, which is a little surprising because 35% of the population are authoritarian followers. So that's why the approval rating remains around 35%, because there are, in the human species, there are around 35% of people who want to have a king. They want a big daddy to save them from the scary complex world of others who don't know their place. And you know, Trump is as good as any because he's just as disgusting as he is, as they are, I should say. They, that's why they vote for him. We all know that. That's the truth. Because they, anyway, whatever. I don't want to go, I'm thinking of some comments I received on my, some of the videos from maggots. They don't have anything to say. You know, they're just, it's really pathetic, though, right? They're like, you're a liberal, you know, loony, but they never have specifics. Like, well, what makes me loony? What did I say that was wrong? And I posted the video about Jeanine Pirro because, see, what Jeanine thought, I guess this is what I speculate. She thought that she could do what Trump said to Zelensky, what got him impeached in the first impeachment. She thought that she could announce an investigation into this supposed vandal, and that would be good enough. So she could announce the investigation. She could say, he ripped it violently with both hands. Both hands. Can you believe it? Both hands. And rude. Absolutely rude and disrespectful. Has she met Traitor Trump? I don't know. Probably, but so she thought that would be enough to satiate the dear leader, but he's not satisfied with the show anymore. He wants the complete corruption of our system. Yeah, why not? Hey, he sees blood in the water. He knows that the grand experiment in liberal democracy is on the ropes here, right? He's been getting away with his crimes his entire useless, wasted life. So no wonder he's absolutely delusional. But who's worse, though, right? Him or the people who still support him? Or people like Jeanine Pirro. And I hope others take it as a lesson, but they won't. Right? Unfortunately, we all sit around thinking like they're going to wake up eventually. But Jeanine Pirro is learning that loyalty is a one-way street in Maggotville, that Traitor Trump will throw you out as quick as look at you, as well, because he's a sociopath, because you are nothing except what you can do for him at the moment. There is no loyalty. There's no affection. There's no connection. And maybe Jeanine can get her old job back on Fox News, but the stain of Traitor Trump will never wash off. She will never be welcome in normal society, nor will any of the other maggots.
right? So, and I want to thank you, Minnie Mouse, for your super chat. You're right. Good morning. He's one day closer to the Reaper. That's one good thing that I think of myself every day. You know, another day legally and peacefully to our deliverance from this madness. But, you know, the madness won't end with him. But the maggot movement will end when he finally goes to hell and to hang out with Charlie Kirk and the rest of them, of the, you know, Rush Limbaugh, Charlie Kirk, who else is down there? His dad, Trader Trump's dad, is down there. Roy Cohen. But the whole theater of John Cornyn and Tom Tillis backing Blanche, you know, this is what's so tedious about enduring this timeline, that the corporate media drags us through this performance. You know, why don't you, we knew it was a performance. We knew that they would never stick to their, you know, any integrity they were pretending to have. It's a show. And it doesn't make any sense, because they know that Todd Blanche is unfit, and he has no business being the Attorney General. So, for example, here's some of the receipts, in case we needed a reminder. I mean, when you listen to his interview with Ghislaine Maxwell, when he visited Ghislaine Maxwell in prison, and then he moved her sexual predator ass to some cushy club fed, it's enough to make you want to vomit. These pedophile protecting pricks. It's disgusting. And according to the Epstein survivors, when Todd Blanche met with them, he only met with them because he needed to say, yes, I met with them, after not doing so, after refusing to do so. He just was, as they said, he was ticking a box. So he could say, yeah, did that. There was none of this friendliness, or there was no graciousness, of course, to the survivors. Of course not. Because Trump is all over the Epstein files committing crimes against children, and Todd Blanche is in there to, just like Bondi was in there, to protect Trump from the consequences of his actions, from the long arm of the law finally catching up to this effing disgraceful criminal that's, unfortunately, we've had to share the same air with for the last 80 years on the planet. But, so, Trump's former personal attorney, those lines are hard to, I guess, I don't know, they seem to be blurred, because when they asked him about what he was, he said he was Trump's attorney. They said, oh, no, I mean the attorney for the United States. We haven't received the Epstein files, the full unredacted Epstein files, because of the suppression, and Trump and the Department of Justice being in violation of a court order, right? And then he said, don't tell me the FBI, because I know what you're going to say. It's the FBI's tip line. So in Maggotville, it doesn't matter. Nothing matters. No, it doesn't matter how many people come forward. It doesn't matter how many documents, how much evidence you have, and you have Trump on tape saying Jeffrey Epstein's my, you know, great pal, and the birthday book, wonderful secrets. What wonderful secret do you share with a convicted pedophile? I'm sure it's not grandma's rhubarb pie recipe, right? So, and having Trump on tape saying that he, you know, the Miss Teen pageant. What grown man has a Miss Teen pageant and then goes on a radio show and says that he sometimes walks into the dressing room while they're getting dressed, you know, just to inspect things, and then says
publicly that Jeffrey Epstein likes

He likes his girls. He likes them young. You know, many of them on the young side. And we know what he meant. And so does Trump. He was around it. So it doesn't matter. Katie Johnson coming forward and under oath. Her case never went to court because the day it was supposed to go to court, she withdrew her case because of death threats. So, who are you going to believe? You know, you have reams of evidence. And then you have just a lifetime of sexual predator behavior. The disco prowling, just going on The View and saying, if she wasn't my daughter, I'd be dating her. And there's other reports of Trump in the White House saying that he was ogling his daughter and saying to others there, this is how disturbed he is, admiring her ass, admiring her chest, saying what he imagined out loud, what it was like, what it might be like to have sex with her, his own daughter, okay? And that is not an anonymous smear. That came from a Trump insider, the staffers, and also Miles Taylor, who reported that he would say this. And it wasn't just a one-off either, and even if it were. This is who we're dealing with. It doesn't matter that all of the evidence against this freak, and, you know, that's why the Republicans, it's so tedious to have to deal with them. We you know, they talk about Joe Biden, you know, Joe Biden's a pedo and all this bullshit because of they stole Ashley, you know, his daughter's diary, and they have, you know, it's all this fabricated bullshit that they spread, and they've been spreading it for years, but you know, they attack Bill Clinton and everything, and no Democrat is saying that if a Democrat committed crimes against children, they shouldn't face the consequences. That's the difference. Let them go to jail. There needs to be accountability. But it doesn't matter with Magotville what this thing is, that how disgusting he is. I mean, just ogling your own daughter and imagining what it would be like to have sex with your own daughter. And they're cool with it, right? Everything's fake news. Everything's a hoax. That's what I mean. It's like, it's a waste of time with these people. We need to, leave them in history's trash bin. Unfortunately, they have power at this time. And by the time they're done with this country, let's hope we survive. We certainly have our work cut out for us. But, so, as far as Todd Blanche, he's, of course, shown a history, a pattern of retribution, our work cut out for us. But, so, as far as Todd Blanche, the...

Christensen, you know, anyone, an actual patriot. He's going to go after people that told the truth about Trump. So, and then, of course, the Kilmar Abrego Garcia matter. He's attacked the judiciary rather than respect the constitutional, the Constitution, you know. So, as Attorney General, as Deputy AG, Blanche described the administration as being at war with the federal judiciary. And this is what we're, why it's all connected with Jeanine Pirro, you know, not fully being able to get to the point where she's fabricating evidence, fabricating an entire case against somebody who's innocent. But we're getting there. And with Todd Blanche, they're going to, you know, they're taking one step, one leap forward into that pursuit. He's, I mean, it's just going to get worse. So let me see. I'm just looking at the time. We're in big trouble. You know, every loyalist that he gets to put on and into positions of power, we will all pay the price. And, yeah, we got a lot of work to do. So, let's see. I got a few other things on the list here. And where do I go? For example, let me see. Where should we go from here? Oh, yeah. We'll keep on Todd Blanche, just briefly. He was speaking to a bunch of Christo-fascists, and this is who he is, okay? And I wanted to bring this up because, yet again, I'm so tired of the corporate media not doing their job of setting the record straight. They never do. And Todd Blanche, he went to this Christo-fascist. Wait, hold on a second. You know, I guess he felt that his job as the Attorney General, that it was in the bag. And wait a minute. I'm just looking for my notes here. Come on, man. Well, anyway, he went to this. He spoke to these Christo-fascists, okay, and he promised them that the work of making women bleed out in parking lots, in hospital parking lots, that work isn't done. That when he's Attorney General, his mission will be to make sure that abortion access is eliminated in every state. Forget blue states. States' rights. He's going to ensure or do everything in his power to make sure that women will not have control over their own bodies. And I wanted to bring this up because, yet again, here, let's remind everybody that criminalizing abortion does not reduce the abortion rate. In fact, abortions are up since the Republicans, since the corrupt and illegitimate Supreme Court destroyed Roe. And all it does is kill women. It makes abortions unsafe. And so it causes more suffering and death. And that's all Republicans know how to do. You know, there's never been an issue in America that they haven't made worse and caused more suffering. You know, they talk about their family values. They have brought more pain and suffering to American families than any foreign enemy could ever hope to, really. So the fact is, I don't know why that the American people don't understand. They should know it off the top of their heads that every time a Republican says that they're pro-life, that it should immediately be accompanied by a laugh track, because they're not pro-life.
They're pro

0: They're pro-birth. That's, yeah. They're pro-control, but they're not pro-life. In fact, if they were, if they really wanted to reduce the abortion rate, they would back Democratic policies, because it is Democratic policies that actually reduce the abortion rate. And I don't know. I don't know why I feel like I say this until I'm blue in the face, but the Republicans, you know, they stand in the way of all the policies that actually reduce the abortion rate. You know, because the primary reason that women seek abortions is because of economics. So, and in fact, the abortion rate goes down under Democratic policies, and that's just a fact. That's just math. So anyone who calls themselves pro-life would vote Democratic. So, you know, this is what we have to look forward to when Republicans, if Republicans keep power. You know, I keep hearing how the Senate's in play. We will hopefully get the House. I do hope. I hope we really need both. We can't, you know, allow this to continue. So, what do you think? I don't get it, though. I don't get it. I guess I don't listen to Tara Buster enough, because I say it all the time, you know. Anyone truly pro-life would vote Democratic. That's why the Democratic Party, too, they need help messaging. They need to reclaim the pro-life moniker. Because Republicans aren't pro-life at all. They hate life. In fact, death by despair goes up whenever Republicans are in power. And on top of everything else, I mean, measles outbreak, cyclosporine, I hope I'm saying that right, outbreak, right? You know, their policies are conducive to suffering and death. It's just what it is. And on top of it, you know, firing people, causing chaos, cutting lifelines, everything that they do is to add suffering into, you know, an already precarious state of life in the world, you know? Yeah, okay. And speaking of, that's why when I saw this, where is it? This really irritated me. You see, every day is opposite day in Republican bizarro world. I saw this post. I generally stay off of Twitter because it's a cesspool and it's simply infested with disgusting, well, Russian bots and Nazis. It's a safe space for Nazis. And, you know, every day is opposite day, but just like I saw Elon Musk posted recently about how liberals are the fascists, not the conservatives. It's liberals, you know. Of course, that's a whole other topic that we've discussed many times. And it's bullshit, of course, you know. Just own it. Own who you are, you know. So, but they don't. So, you know, according to Republicans, I guess, liberals are fascists, communists, you know, we're everything. There's no meaning in words anymore, and this is what happens in an authoritarian hellscape. You look to the dear leader for direct. You're so confused that you just take what comes out of the lie hole of the dear leader, and, you know, words have no meaning anymore. But here's a meme this maggot claims. If liberals vanished, our country would thrive. If every conservative disappeared, our country would collapse. Really? First of all, the United States, if liberals disappeared, we wouldn't have a United States. There would be no grand experiment in liberal democracy, because liberals created the United States. It was the liberal age of enlightenment that inspired the creation of a country of, by, and for the people, and not the elites, not the intergenerational aristocracy and the monarchy, and the people like Trump, you know, who puts a crown on his effing head and hands out favors to his pals. That's the kind of system that the founders overthrew in all their flaws. In reality, the United States, so let's remember, we are the real patriots here. We're the ones carrying the mantle of the revolution and the founders. E pluribus unum, that's the motto the founders gave us. Out of many, one. Sounds pretty woke to me. Sounds like that woke mind virus, out of many, one. According to conservatism, though, it's the many for the one. That's the way they roll. But the revolution, the Constitution's expansion of rights, the abolition of slavery, women's suffrage, civil rights, Social Security, Medicare, labor protections, environmental laws, LGBTQ rights, these are progressive initiatives. So I know that they're rolling all of this back, right? And I hear Republicans in my mind now, because I say, the abolition of slavery. Well, it was the Democrats who were the slave owners. Republicans freed the slave. It's because they're very low-effort thinkers, and there are studies on that, too, but they don't seem to understand that. It doesn't matter what something is called. It matters what something is back during the 1860s. The Republican Party were the progressive party. They were founded as a progressive antidote to the entrenched entrenched Democratic power structure of that time. So, yeah, okay, the Democrats were the ones who were pro-slavery at the time. But now things change, you know? It's over 100 years later, and everything flipped. Now the Republicans, see, once they sold out to the railroad in the early 20th century, they never looked back. So that's just the truth, and it's the Democrats who advanced the civil rights. So, and Republicans rolling it back. Look what they're doing right now, destroying the Voting Rights Act, because John Roberts said racism is over. So it's so over that they are diluting the votes of African Americans, that they don't want people, minority, people of color, people who have darker pigment, they don't want people to vote. You know, they just want white people. Look at who they're firing all over. Anybody who has darker pigment, according to them, is somebody who doesn't deserve their job. In fact, when it's quite the opposite, just like everything else, right, with Republicans. Every day is opposite day in Republican bizarro world. In order to be someone with darker pigment, like Obama, who to rise to the highest executive office in the land, you have to be even more exceptional, like Ketanji Brown Jackson, right? Her resume is impeccable. It's incredible. But she doesn't have the right to bang the table and scream, "I like beer," during her confirmation, right? Could you imagine? That's how hypocritical and delusional Republicans are. So conservatives, it's about conservatism and progressivism, not about Democratic and Republican. It just so happens now that the Republican Party is conservative. And that's, well, so they call themselves, in fact. I wish they were true conservatives. They wouldn't be trying to destroy, you know, the environment, for one thing. We'll get to that in a minute. So they drag, not only oppose, conservatives historically oppose or stand in the way of virtually every expansion of democracy or equality, from ending child labor, which right now they're trying to roll back child labor laws all over the country, and in some places they are successful, like Sarah Huckabee Sanders, she signed a law where you know, it's basically chipping away at child labor laws. And they say they surround, when they do things like that, they surround themselves with children. Like, it's such a great win for young people. And they present it as, oh, well, you know, you're just teaching young people responsibility. But it's great for the bosses, because then you dilute wages, and they want to pay things like they pay them training wages. So adults have to compete with children for jobs. And you know, it's not going to be the children of the rich taking these jobs. It's the children of the poor constantly, when they should be in school. And they should be, we should be investing in young people, but Republicans, all they see is cheap labor. And so, anyway, they're rolling back child labor laws. That says everything about them. And, you know, from legalizing interracial marriage to recognizing same-sex marriage, well, which is just forming a legal contract with somebody of the same peepee. Same peepee contracts, no good in conservatism. You know, the freedom, they're all about freedom, but they want to be free to beat down on people. That's what it is, freedom to call people the N-word or misgender somebody. That's what they mean by freedom. So modern conservative policy, what does it do? It's not if liberals vanish. Conservative policy, modern conservative policy. We're not talking about Teddy Roosevelt here. All they do is produce income inequality, upward immobility. They steal from the working class and give to the rich. That's what we've witnessed since Reaganomics, since Reagan urinated on our legs and told us it was trickling. We have weakened unions, deregulated corporations, which they say it leads to massive prosperity, supposedly, or innovation, right? Deregulation equals innovation, which is bullshit. It's all bullshit. You know, regulations are written in blood. People aren't just sitting around, oh, let's regulate this. People die, and then you're like, wow, we need a regulation for that, so somebody doesn't have to die next time. But, you know, this is how, it's like dealing with infants. They don't live in reality. So every time conservatives get unchecked power, they attack the voting systems, right? Gerrymander, suppress turnout, entrench minority rule. They have no problem taking power illegitimately. So, you know, if every liberal vanished, our country would thrive. You would be living in the system the founders overthrew. That's what their policies end and lead to. Progressive policies gave us minimum wage, workplace safety, anti-discrimination protections, social insurance programs that all the maggots, you know, hands off my Medicare. Government hands off my Medicare. They want their Social Security. They like their socialist security. That's for sure. But they've been bamboozled. They're constantly, because of their racism. You know, they make it so easy on the people like Trump to hook them, because they just hook them by that racist funny bone. Their very pronounced racist funny bone. They tell them, oh, well, we would have all the best health care and everything would be great. You'd have more socialist security if not for those illegals or others who are taking advantage of it. That's what they tell them. That's what they believe. And if that were the case, maybe some of them are waking up now, because with this mass deportation now, all these people, the borders close, right? Trump has fixed everything. Where's our expanded Social Security and Medicare? What we're getting is tax cuts for the rich. And now drugs are our drug prices are rising because Trader Trump and the maggots are destroying Medicare subsidies for seniors to buy prescriptions. So everything sucks, and you know, they all, it's the oldest trick in the book. Republicans just blame minorities, the people who have no power, right? The poor, the politically unconnected, they're the ones who are the cause of all their problems. Funny how people with no political power or money can do so much damage in Maggotville, in their minds. So, yeah, what progressives fight for, minimum wage, workplace safety, like I'm saying, you know, living wages, retirement security, education, civil rights, that's the backbone of the American dream. That's what they think, you know, but, oh, well, the Republicans, they've redefined the American dream. They do that well. They redefined it into being, it used to be everyone can have a decent middle-class life. All right, Tara Jr., I got to put him down. All right, go ahead. And everyone can have, you know, a decent job and earn living wages, retirement security. They changed that from the, that used to be the American dream, but now it's you can become a billionaire, and then you can shit on your fellow American or anyone, you know. That's what they say. That's the, tell me, stop me when I'm wrong here. You know, you, forget it. That's what these maggots think. That's why they worship the likes of Elon Musk. So disgraceful. Who's just, I'm trying not to curse, but it's hard to find the right words to describe the likes of Elon Musk without calling him a C word, right? I'm trying not to curse because it's apparently doesn't, YouTube doesn't like it. And yeah, so what, think about what actually makes America great, and that's why I've been encouraging liberals for years to reclaim patriotism. Because we're the real patriots. Just like, and I'm so glad that John Fugelsang wrote that his book, The Separation of Church and Hate, and James Tallarico is out there. He's a true Christian, reclaiming Christianity. And we need to do both. Reclaim that, reclaim Christianity, and reclaim patriotism, because we're the real patriots. And the Republicans, since the founders rebelled against the crown, conservatives have been trying to drag us back. You know, if we were back in the time of the revolution, they would be begging the king for a trickle. And, you know, don't tell me you're a patriot if you are a lickspittle to somebody who puts a effing crown on his head and tweets out photos of himself, calls himself a king in his social media posts, and tweets out videos of himself in a crown shitting on the American people. That's not patriotism. Not in the least. I mean, what a disgrace. On the 250th birthday, we got this effing thing that puts his face on everything, proving just how much he is confused but what this America thingy is about. But he wants to be a king, and maggots, they got no problem with it, clearly. So when they fantasize about liberals vanishing, what they are really hoping for is a country without accountability. That's what they want. A nation where no one pushes for civil rights, where no one fights corporate greed, where no one forces the powerful to pay their fair share into the general welfare, into making a country that works for all. That's what they're talking about. Strip out progressive movements. You don't get thriving. You get oligarchy, you get authoritarianism, and you get Maggotville is truly all about. But as we talk about here every day, America's not perfect, but every step forward towards fairness and dignity came from liberals, progressives, from that progressive impulse to expand civil rights, to make room at the table for others. That's something we could all be proud of. And that's what we fight for, I believe, legally and peacefully fight for. So, but the conservative movement, bowel movement, shows us, what do they show us over and over? That left to its own devices, all they do is shrink that circle until democracy and the flag, all they are symbols, right? Just the slogans and symbols, no substance. As we saw on January 6th, they would rather throw the whole country out if anybody asked them to make room at the table. That's for sure. They can't handle it. So, never forget, liberals are the real patriots, and as I always say, we will win eventually, because they have to pretend to be like us. But don't let them gaslight you, and don't let any conservative go unchallenged with this bullshit, frankly. That's what I think, right? And you're right, Jim on the chat says, and they want to be rewarded for just being white. That's it. Their greatest accomplishment, what it seems to me, is that they think their greatest accomplishment is being born white, and that should be good enough. So, it's pretty pathetic. But in the last couple of minutes we have, what do we have? About 10 minutes. Here's an example of how much Republicans hate America. I don't know. Which one? There's so many examples to pick from. Not that one. Where is it? Okay. Here. I came across this story and it really made me mad. Made me legally and peacefully mad because, okay, what's happening? You didn't hear this on the corporate media either. While they were chasing John Cornyn and Tom Tillis around with microphones, will you or won't you? What do you need? Will you approve him if he gives you a bullshit agreement that's not worth the paper it's written on? Will you? You finally did it. After a week of chasing them around, you think maybe they could have reported on something like this, that the Trump maladministration has entered into agreements to pay billions of dollars to energy companies to abandon offshore wind projects. Okay? That have already been paid for. So they're using our money, our taxpayer money, to kill renewable energy that's already been paid for. They want to destroy renewable energy while the whole world moves on to renewables, and while Mother Earth runs a fever. And this freaking 80-year-old waste of human DNA is setting America up for failure yet again. So, Senator John Hickenlooper and colleagues, they are launching an investigation into Trump's latest, well, there's so many schemes and offenses, but his efforts to kill offshore and renewable wind energy projects, not just wind, everything. The administration it's outrageous. They have agreed to pay more than $2.7 billion for companies to walk away from already paid for projects. So, you get it? We already paid for these projects. We already gave money to these energy companies to build renewable infrastructure. And Trader Trump and the maladministration is going to bribe them now to stop it, to not do that, and then invest or fund archaic energy systems. Let's go back to oil. F these renewable, F this renewable infrastructure. So Trader Trump and his Peter Thiel puppets, J.D. Vance, they're paying billions for energy companies to abandon plans to build wind farms and also long-term energy investments into renewables. I mean, it's just so sinister. It's sick. And this is under Transportation Secretary Sean Duffy, who got the job because he was on a show that had road in the title. And Trader Trump said, well, roads, transportation, roads are a part of transportation, I guess. Maybe if he was on, I don't know, if Thomas the Train, right? Isn't that that's a thing? I'm surprised he didn't put Thomas the Train as the energy secretary, right? All you have to do is be on a show that he saw. It had road in the title. I don't know how that makes him qualified to be transportation secretary, but okay. But they withdrew or terminated $679 million in funding for offshore wind projects, 12 of them so far, that they're framing it as protecting taxpayers while actually undermining taxpayers, taking more money out of taxpayers' pockets. So Trump spent years screaming about waste, fraud, and abuse. Remember Elon Musk, who the world's first trillionaire, who he unleashed on our government, let him run rampant, firing Americans, you know, just destroying our government from the inside. The government that the founders fought a revolution to create and entrust to us. That's what we're talking about. That's why they hate America. You know, they're not patriots. They like government just fine. They just don't like democracy. They like authoritarian government. They like aristocracy, monarchy. You know, they like authoritarianism, oligarchy. So they scream about waste, fraud, and abuse. Then he turn around and pay companies billions of taxpayer dollars not to build clean energy projects that are already paid for. So dismantle this shit. Don't move forward. So there's Hickenlooper and others in Congress are launching an investigation. I don't know. I guess that's all you can do at this point because we don't have power. And Democracy Forward lays it out clearly that they're signing deals to give energy companies massive buyouts. But we already gave them money to build renewables. On top of this, it's every leap forward they're trying to unravel. This is what conservative energy policy looks like in practice. It is the kneecapping of renewables. It's the kneecapping of our future, of America's future, of the youth who want to live in a clean environment. They want renewables. And it's not just about the renewables. It's about utility bills. In fact, there was just heard a story on the Green Energy Report on Brad Friedman and Desi Doyen, how in Australia that they started paying people, that the Australian citizens, because they are producing so much renewable energy that it's coming back to them. They don't even, there's more energy than they know what to do with, and so they're cutting checks for people of Australia who have solar on their houses and whatnot, because they have, you know, they're generating this power and they're utilizing it. And so it just seems like a win-win all around. What if, you made a clean energy future? Doesn't seem like something that you would be against, that anybody would be against. It's pathologically evil to be against it. Because, you know, it's better. It's better for the future. But it's also not just about energy in itself, but it's also jobs, right? There's no downside to creating a green energy infrastructure for the future. Absolutely none. In fact, it's also saves lives, right? We have a cleaner environment. And think about a world where no young person has to go fight in some foreign oil war, right? No one has to die for oil anymore. And we can leave the Middle East. No one had to die in Iran. No one has to lick Mohammed bin Bonesaw's boots. But Trader Trump wants to do that. But as we know, this 80-year-old thing, this 80-year-old parasite who declared more losses than every other American taxpayer, who was the biggest loser, who received the largest tax return because he declared more losses. I mean, this parasite has been like an anchor on American progress, an albatross around our national neck. And now he's paying to keep America stuck in the fossil fuel age. It's absolutely evil. It's unconscionable. Instead of investing billions in clean energy, I mean, we're talking about efficiency, community resilience, getting away from foreign oil, right? Making a cleaner environment. And now, and also jobs that can't be outsourced. So, it doesn't just hurt the climate, it kills jobs, it kills innovation. So they're ceding the renewable future to China, basically. And local economies could benefit from renewable infrastructure, but Trader Trump don't give a shit. You know, he's pals with the oil industry. You think this is strengthening America's energy security? No. It's burning us down for short-term profit and an ideology. This is the Republican ideology, conservative ideology, which really proves how we started the show. You know, it's like they're not patriots. They are their ideology is greed, selfishness, and certainly is in progress. So, guys, listen. I don't know. I don't even know what we're going to do. It seems insurmountable. It's unbelievable that someone would be this evil to do that, that a president would set us up for failure like that while the whole world moves on to renewables. And we didn't hear one word about this. I don't know. Did you hear anything about this on the corporate media? I think this, something like this, should be on breaking news. It should be front page news on every newspaper that Trader Trump is taking billions of our tax dollars to pay energy companies to not build the renewable projects that we already paid for. Okay? That's a scandal. I don't know. What are we going to do? Okay, guys, thank you for hanging out today. And thank you for being so kind about me missing Friday. It was unavoidable. I just couldn't sit in this chair, tell you the truth. And I feel okay. I mean, I have some, one of those lidocaine packs on my back now. So, thank you, J.D. Christie, for your super chat right under the gate, right before we close down the show. We'll be here on Thursday. Let's see. And then Friday, we have a guest, I believe, Chick Canfora, I believe. Yes, a survivor of Kent State. That's going to be Friday. That'll be an interesting conversation. And so I hope you'll be there, okay? So do me a favor, like and subscribe and all that stuff. Hit the notification bell, subscribe to Political Voices. I know I tell you to do a lot of things, but more will be revealed and more will be required. We're in this together. I can't do it without you. Subscribe to my Substack. If you can and can afford it, please subscribe with some money, you know, financially. Become a paid subscriber because I can't, I don't know. You want more shows? We gotta do more show. I mean, I got, you know, it's just a practical reality of trying to keep the lights on in Terror Buster Studios. And I gotta get the numbers up, so subscribe. If you can't subscribe financially, just subscribe, okay? Because that'll help get the numbers up. And then hopefully we can, you know, the show will get bigger and bigger and grow and blah, blah, blah. And I won't be, you know, I'm already fucking old here, you know. I'm getting exhausted. I'm exhausted from life. So we got a lot of work to do. And I don't want to have to stop doing the show in this critical time. That's all I'm saying. So meet me halfway if you can. And subscribe to YouTube. You know, the Political Voices and also the Terror Buster YouTube. Alrighty? These are your orders. In the meantime, I write on the Political Voices Substack, so there'll be articles there as well. And on my Terror Buster, that's on the Terror Buster Substack, because I generally am there. I don't really hang out on other social medias. And so mostly on Substack and YouTube and TikTok, trying to do TikTok. Tickety-tack, trying to build that up, you know, blah, blah, blah. It's all, it gets very exhausting. So if you subscribe or become a patron at patreon.com/TarotDevil, and that helps keep the lights on, and maybe one day if we get enough patrons, we could hire somebody, I don't know, hire somebody to do some things, so the show has better production value and all. I don't know. We're doing all right with I guess it could be better. All right, whatever. This is the liberal media. If I had a billionaire silent partner, I'd take it. If I won the lottery, I would not bother you. And okay, enough e-begging. Thank you for hanging out, guys. And thank you, Andrea, for keeping us safe over on the Twitch chat. And thank you, Jim, for being a moderator over on YouTube. So, remember what I told you. We will win. We will win. Why? Because we're on the right side of history. That's why. We're on the right side of decency, dignity, democracy, right? Humanity, right? Look over here. My name is Tara Devlin. Ah! This is Tara Jr. Jr. And we will see you on Thursday and in the meantime on the Substack. See you soon. Look over there, Jr. Jr. Oh, over here. Look over here. Say yes, own. Yes, make America decent again. See you soon.
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1: All right, you guys, introducing Bud Cummins, and he is a former U.S. attorney, but is now no longer a government employee. He's in private practice, and he is representing the wife of a guy named Brian Malinowski. Hope I'm saying that right. Who was killed by the ATF in a Waco style raid. Wouldn't you know? Welcome to the show. How you doing, sir?
10: I'm good. I appreciate you having me on to talk about what I think is both a tragic and very important case.
1: Yeah. Sounds like one just on the face of it. But, so first of all, who is this guy that we're talking about here?
10: Brian Malinowski, the director of the Little Rock Airport, and had been for, he had a whole career in airport administration management. By all accounts, was pretty good at it. We had one of the less than a dozen airports in the country that was debt free. And so he was well regarded. He, married for 28 years. 53 years old, no children, had a lot of hobbies. He, you know, I didn't know Brian, but I feel like I know him now 2 years later, having worked on this case. Brian was he was kind of a wonk. He didn't know just a little about things he was interested in. He knew everything about the things he did. So he'd been a lifelong coin collector and, you know, could talk coins with you all day. At one point made a foray into competitive poker playing and by all accounts was really a good poker player and liked to teach people to play poker. At some point, his father gave him the family gun collection and said, hey, I'm old. I don't need these anymore. And Brian became interested in firearms. For people that are around firearms, that may seem unusual. I've been a gun guy my whole life. I own a lot of firearms and I like to learn about them. But Brian was kind of, he didn't learn just a little. He would have learned a lot. And at some point, he discovered gun shows and he got in as a hobby. He would go, I don't know how many times, maybe 5 times a year, the weekend gun shows, which are very, you know, there's a gun show in this part of the country than an hour driving me probably every week. And, he would pay to put up a card table and he would display coins. He would display firearms. He would display other things at different times. And he really enjoyed being at the gun show, talking to people about coins and guns, and everybody that knew him said that, you know, that was what drove him. He was the highest paid city of Little Rock employee, made over $260,000 a year. And the law says, you and I can go sell guns at the gun show. You can come over to my house and I can sell you a bunch of guns and cash purchase. I don't have to do a background check. I don't have to fill out any paperwork. As long as we are dealing as hobbyists and collectors, at some point, your activity indicates that you're now a person engaged in the business of dealing in firearms. And if you reach that point, you're required to buy a $200 federal firearms license, and then you are obligated to do background checks and submit forms when you sell a gun, like people at, you know, Dick's Sporting Goods. So, here's the catch. Nobody knows where that line is. It is a completely subjective test. It uses language like one of the tests is your primary motivation for selling guns livelihood and profit? Well, I don't know. He made $260,000 at the airport. I don't, if he was making $3,000 or $5,000 a year at gun shows, it'd probably be pretty impressive. I mean, he wouldn't make a lot of money selling guns at gun shows. ATF goes to gun shows. They probably go to every one. They have people there, you know, in civilian clothes, they had spotted him at gun shows and started being suspicious of him. And that combined with the fact that we can do this, this is a huge political football. The gun control people call it the gun show loophole. Second Amendment rights people have held fast and tried to carve out this safe harbor for private citizens to buy and sell guns without doing paperwork. It obviously creates an opportunity for bad guys, if they want to exploit it, to go to a person and buy their gun instead of going to a gun store. If they're not legally entitled to buy a gun, you know, they can go to a private citizen and buy one, and the private citizen obligated to check, do a background check. So at times, you know, these guns fall into the wrong hands, and that's a fact of life. Some of his turned up being seized. When the ATF started looking into him, they found that some guns he'd purchased turned up in seizures in police encounters. Three times in traffic stops where there was marijuana in the car, and they seized a firearm. Once during a search of a vacant home, they found one, and they found one on an underage minor. He had a police gunner. None of them were fired, but they were seized by police and traced. So that this has raised their suspicion that maybe he was in violation. It doesn't mean that he was in violation of the rule. If his conduct selling the gun was legal, then he's not responsible for what happens to the gun later. So they opened this investigation, but this is where it kind of spins out of control. When I was U.S. attorney under a Republican administration that's Second Amendment right oriented, we'd have sent this guy a cease and desist letter and said, we think your activities, too many guns, whatever, you need to go get a license or you need to hire a lawyer and come argue. And that was probably the right outcome here. Instead, because this was in the Biden administration, gun control people were advocates, are a big political supporters of that administration. ATF kind of transforms depending on which administration. And so, this is really political weaponization. They treated this like we would have treated a major drug organization. They started tailing him at night with agents. They put a tracker on his car. And then they ultimately went and obtained a federal search warrant from a federal magistrate judge and executed with 10 carloads of agents, six of them in tactical gear with automatic weapons at 6 a.m. in March of 2024. It was over an hour before sunup. It was 32 degrees. Brian and his wife, Mayor, were in bed. Her name's Maria. She goes by Mayor. And the ATF agents, the law requires that when they serve a search warrant, they are required to knock and give the occupants of the home a reasonable opportunity to respond voluntarily to the door and admit them in after identifying themselves as law enforcement in a reasonable way. There is no case or any law that says this is enough time and that's not enough time. At some point, agents are able to say, well, it's been a while and he hadn't come to the door. He's constructively denying us and we can kick the door in. Well, at 6 a.m, on March 19, 2024, the ATF agents at his front door banged on his front door and in 28 seconds started knocking the exterior glass insulated storm doors, broke them down, and then kicked his wood door open. They never made another announcement, as far as we can tell, of who they were. Brian and his wife heard that crashing. They live in about a 2,700 square foot modern home, master bedroom in the back. Brian thought they were home invaders. He grabbed a pistol, went to his closet, got a magazine, told his wife to stay in the room. She didn't. She opened the door and followed him down the hall. He turned a corner just in time to see the silhouette of an armed man coming in his front door. He took 4 shots at the man's feet, probably to try to drive him back out of the house. And that was an ATF agent. He dove out of the way, and the next guy came in and shot Brian in the forehead and fatally wounded him.
1: 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You know, they told me if I kept drinking so much coffee, I would turn into some, and then I finally did. And there it is. It's Scott Horton Show morning breakfast blend there from Mundo's Artisan Coffees. 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
10: So that's what happened. And, you know, there's been a lot of outrage about it in Arkansas. It's still on the minds of people. I'm connected with the case and have been for 2 years. People ask me about it every day. What happened with that? Is the government ever going to come back and say that they shouldn't have done that? And the United States government, ATF, Department of Justice, no one has ever said a word to address this incident since it happened. That really concerns a lot of people in Arkansas. That 30 of our 35 state senators signed a letter to President Trump about a month ago and said, look, it's been 2 years. Nobody's ever explained to us how this happened, why it happened, whether it was justified or whether mistakes were made, whether policies have been reconsidered, whether training's been reviewed. Nothing, not a word, not a peep. Oh, and so we continue to talk about this case because we think it's important. I've been investigated by the FBI. They could have come to my house at 6 a.m. And if they did it as incompetently as these guys executed this search warrant, number one, it was all these tactics were totally unnecessary. Number two, it wasn't a SWAT team. It was a bunch of agents dressed up like a SWAT team, and they weren't trained to do this, and they did it really poorly for a number of reasons I can explain to you. And number three, they created this incredibly risky situation. And I would have thought the same thing Brian Malinowski thought, even after living with this case for 2 years. I'd probably come out of bed with a gun if I heard my front door cave at 6 a.m. So I don't know what to do. I want some assurance that my government's not going to do this. And we haven't got it.
11: Well, quite a few things there.
10: Yeah, I talked a long time. I guess it's a difficult story to tell. There's a lot of moving parts to it. Some I haven't even told you, but
11: it's okay. So
10: you hear it, it's troubling.
11: We'll go over some things and get some clarity. And then I got some further questions and things too. But first of all, on this sort of all important question of, are you a hobbyist or are you a dealer who needs a license at the gun show? And how arbitrary that is. You're saying it's not a quantitative test at all. For example, is the majority of your reportable taxable income coming from gun sales rather than your day job? That kind of thing. Instead, it's this completely like whimsical type of a thing. That seems like a huge...
10: It's really whatever ATF wants.
11: And you're right that... And whenever that's brought up, it's always brought up from the other side. As you said, the gun control loophole. Oh, see, people are getting away with not submitting to the full amount of regulation. But then, so when they investigated this guy, you mentioned that, I mean, obviously, you know, we showed the thing here that, as you mentioned, the guy's the director of an airport. So like, maybe he's in bed with the mob, but like, that sounds like a pretty legit day job to have, you know, a guy like that. As you say, he's making almost 300 grand a year doing it, I think. So when they investigated him, I understand even from their point of view, okay, they find guns that trace back to this guy more than three times. And so they got eyebrows up or whatever. But then you say they are tracking him, they're following him at night. Did they establish, or I guess you have no access to their investigative records, but they don't even claim, right, that they found any connection between him and any criminal underworld or any kind of thing like that. So this is a regular taxpayer, as they would say, a regular law-abiding citizen, and in fact, even a government employee, right?
10: With no criminal record, no history of crime or violence, lived in one of the quietest, newest neighborhoods in Little Rock, kept regular hours, went to work at about the same time every day, parked in the same parking spot, worked in a gun-free zone. I can't, if I had $5 for every time some grandmother walked up to me in the grocery store and asked me about it in Arkansas and said, why didn't they go to his office and just say, we have a search warrant for your house. Can we go out to your house and execute it? Why didn't they meet him in his driveway when he went to work every day at 9 o'clock?
11: And you're saying, we just had no answer to that at all. I mean, because of course, this is all very reminiscent of the Waco massacre. And that was the question about David Koresh. Why didn't they just get him here or there? But we know the answer in that case was they had planned a giant publicity stunt and they named it Operation Showtime. And they were going to go after some mullet-headed Trans Am driving rednecks to impress the Democrats. And that was why they didn't just get him at Walmart, et cetera. But here you're saying we don't know anything about it. They're not.
10: I can speculate. Everything I've told you has been factually documented. And we know what they knew about him because it's a detailed affidavit that they submitted to get the search warrant.
11: But here you're saying we don't know anything about it. They're not.
10: I can speculate. Everything I've told you has been

0: confounded. One agent said, well, we learned that he had competed in some poker tournaments. He hadn't done that in years, but we were wondering, money laundering? And we knew he was the director of the airport, so we were wondering if he was using the airport to traffic guns. Well, but they had no basis for those suspicions. I mean, they might as well have said, well, we heard he flew somewhere one time, and we wondered if he was Superman and he could fly without a plane. I mean, they had no information except for their vivid imaginations to support any of that. They just knew basically that he'd legally bought some number of guns that was, he'd legally bought almost 150 guns over 3 or 4 years. The biggish number, but it's not a staggering number. I know lots of people that probably have bought 150.
1: Sure.
0: Nobody's contended that those weren't legal purchases. Profit's a big part of their definition, and they didn't know if he'd made a dime. That's probably part of the reason they were wanting to search his home, see if he kept some kind of records that they could show that he'd made significant profit. You talk about the ambiguity here. You wonder, how is it constitutionally even prosecuted somebody under a law that can't even define the conduct? And I can tell you, the people that complain about this law the most are the gun control, because they want more people prosecuted. And they've documented that even though 90% of the people that go to jury trials in criminal court, federal criminal court, get convicted, they've only convicted about half the people they've tried on this case, because juries read the definitions and they just like, and I can show you cases that are, the facts are much more egregious than Brian Mounthouse, that the guys walked it in a jury trial because, look, I mean, we have to assume that the jury read the definition and said, who knows what that.
2: Well, and federal juries are notoriously biased toward the state and have the highest conviction rates and are all made up.
0: 50% acquittal is a staggering number in federal criminal. Yeah.
2: Yeah. 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
3: So now talk to me about the search warrant and their excuse to hit his raid. This is the Rockefeller drug laws. Thank everyone for, thank Nelson Rockefeller for so many wrong things about our society. But somehow, even though it was his brother Winthrop was the ruler of Arkansas, I don't know why Nelson Rockefeller's drug laws got applied down there. But anyway, they got this no-knock thing where they get to just barge in and break your door down. And because otherwise you'll flush all your guns down the toilet, I guess,
0: There's a Supreme Court case that says that they only have to wait, that 15 seconds is long enough because if it's a drug case, because you can flush drugs down the toilet. Now, I don't agree with these cases. I believe, the Fourth Amendment's there for a reason. And I've been a participant in the war on drugs, and I don't know that we've made a lot of progress, but in the course of fighting the war on drugs,

0: those cases have almost done away with it.
1: Yeah, well, you know, Jim Bovard actually, the great journalist Jim Bovard reported on a Supreme Court hearing where they were debating this, and they came to the conclusion that the more drugs you got, the less excuse the cops have for breaking in your door. So if you just have a little bit of cocaine, they can barge right in. If you got crates full, well, you can't flush that. And so they have to wait and respect your privacy. And the whole thing is completely ridiculous. In fact, he got thrown out because he's got this great laugh. And so when one of the lawyers pointed that out, he got thrown out of court. But anyway, but in this case, there's no drugs and you can't flush guns down the toilet, but it doesn't matter. The justification for these no-knock raids is, you know, long forgotten. So, but what did they tell the judge that, and of course they're, it's beyond question anywhere except this show, but it's at least worth raising the point that no judge can ever be held accountable for anything that they ever do to anyone ever. And so correct. The fact that this guy's dead could never lead to that judge hanging from a rope, even though that judge murdered him. That judge sent a death squad to his house before dawn that killed him. But you're never supposed to say that. You're supposed to call judges your honor, even though they're not honorable. This one is the leader of a death squad who put out a hit on an innocent man and murdered him. So tell us about this murderous judge who has a lifetime appointment and ultimate sovereign immunity greater than the King of England to murder any of us subjects of his that he feels like. And what excuse did the ATF give him that he signed off on that said they had the right to go and kick in this guy's door in the morning instead of just serving the warrant in a normal fashion?
0: Let me jump in here. A lot of people are critical of the judge. I would tell you that the judge's job is to read their affidavit and see if they've said enough things that constitute probable cause.
1: And then issue
0: a warrant. He doesn't have anything to do with what time they executed, except the form he signed says they can only do it between 6 in the morning and 10 at night. So they came at 6:01. It would be great if judges could, or the U.S. attorney could. Frankly, the U.S. attorney nor the judge are responsible for choosing the tactics. These agencies have total discretion for officer safety to make all those choices. Somebody needs to take a hard look at that, because in this case, I know what the threat assessment that they're supposed to go through should look like. I mean, different agencies use different forms, but of all the boxes you would check to say, well, maybe we justify these tactics over those tactics, not one of them applied in this case, not a single one. You know, and there's things like criminal history, risk of flight, risk of propensity for violence, this risk of destruction of evidence. None of those things existed here.
1: And that was the judge's responsibility to ask.
0: He has no role in that, in our current system. The judge signs the as long as they go between the hours of 6 in the morning and 10 at night, the way our system is set up now, he pats them on the butt and tells them.
1: So he could have said you have to go between noon and 3 p.m.
0: He could have said that. If he wanted to, if he had a reason to, and that's not the practice, but that I would say that would have been, I would love to see a system where the judge asks those questions and does the threat assessment right there. The judges don't want to take on the responsibility of officer safety, though. The agents are going to say, okay, judge, you're not going to let us go at 6 in the morning. Guy gets killed because this guy's dangerous. That's on you. And the way the system's divided up,
1: the judiciary doesn't
0: take that responsibility.
1: That's on him, but if a civilian dies, that's not on him.
0: Yeah, yeah.
1: It should be on him. The judge is the guy that took out the hit on the civilian. He can blame. There's no one else, nowhere else.
0: I think the U.S. attorney is more and should be more involved, even though the U.S. attorney's office has no direct authority to tell ATF how to execute a search warrant. They have a practical ability to do it. And I did that when I was U.S. attorney at times. I'd say, what are you going to do here? And if it didn't make sense to me, I said, go back and rethink that. And the U.S. attorney can be the grown-up in the room that draws these people back. And in fact, I've told people, especially since I've known this for a long time, this case certainly, when I became U.S. attorney, I was in my 40s. I was wanting to be a crime fighter. I was a lifelong conservative, law and order guy. And when I got done, I wanted every FBI agent, DEA agent to say, man, that Bud Cummins, man, he was had our back all the time. And he was out there knocking down all the hurdles to us, doing justice out there. That's not the job. The president puts the U.S. attorney here because we give all these guys a long list of weapons to ruin people's lives. They can drop grand jury subpoenas on them that cost them tens of thousands of dollars to comply with. They can ruin their reputation in the community just by investigating. They can come and search their house and, you know, embarrass them in the community. They can charge them and make them face really hard decisions about pleading guilty or going to a jury trial and facing consequences that are five times worse than they could get in a plea. They can ruin people's lives, and the president puts the U.S. attorney there, or should put him there, to protect the rest of us from those guys. And that's really the main job, in my view, at this stage of my life, of the U.S. attorney. Now, they don't teach that at the Department of Justice, but they should, because he's the guy or gal that can impose some common sense and sanity. But that didn't happen here. The U.S. attorney never heard about this. The judge didn't have any authority to tell him what to do. And we still don't really know who made the decisions, because the government has never addressed this.
1: And then so, you know, maybe this is a bygone era, but it seems like this could be a political issue for some Republicans in the House of Representatives to hold some hearings and demand some answers from. It can't be that they just refuse to put out a report at all and just completely stonewall everyone forever.
0: We had a hearing.
1: So tell us about the lawsuit, or tell us about Congress, and tell us about the lawsuit.
0: Well, Jim Jordan convened a hearing 2 months after this happened, back in 2024 in May, in the Judiciary Committee. And it went 2 days. I testified for, two or three hours. And then the next day they had the ATF under Biden, the ATF director, come in, who refused to answer any questions, but they beat him up. Go to YouTube and type in Bud Cummins and Malinowski, and you're going to see clips from that hearing. And they're all entertaining, because the members of Congress were just whooping up on them and asking them all the right questions about how in the world could this happen. You know, you have some former law enforcement people in Congress that really teed up on them. I thought after that, there would be accountability pretty quickly. And they demanded that ATF answer. But that was what happened that day. Congress has moved on to other issues, and nothing's ever happened. ATF's never been required to respond or to account for their conduct or explain it in any way. Now, there is a lawsuit.
1: It is. It's just, I guess, relativity, right? We just get desensitized to it. If they can do Waco and get away with that, then they can do these all day long and kill one or two guys at a time. And they do. Not always just the ATF, but various SWAT teams unleash Waco-style, night raids, Afghan-style night raids on family homes across this country 365 days a year.
0: I want to stress, this wasn't a SWAT team. This was a SWAT team is, eight individuals or six or 10 that have been designated as a SWAT team, and they train together and they go out and practice these scenarios, and they know who everybody's job is, and they go to regional competitions. And so when they're called on to do something like this for a real reason, they know how to do it right. This was a bunch of untrained agents with SWAT team gear on, but they were the Keystone Cops. They didn't have, there was a guy who's supposed to go in with a shield, the bulletproof shield, said police. That would have been helpful in this scenario. Should have never gotten to that point, but he laid it down and didn't go in first. So the guy that was supposed to go in second just kind of looked at him, and he blundered into the house. Nobody was making announcements of police. It just went on and on and on, the mistakes these guys made, and it just makes it work. They created this the most risky situation they could have possibly designed. And it was totally unnecessary. There wasn't any of it that was necessary. And then they screwed it up and a guy died.
1: Yeah.
0: No reason.
1: Self-defense while they're standing in some other guy's foyer.
0: Yeah. And we do have a lawsuit, and the judge just took them apart on the self-defense aspect. They had claimed several defenses and tried to get the case dismissed. And the judge said, well, self-defense doesn't work here, because self-defense means he shot first, so we shot back. But it ignores, how did you get there? And if the facts that are alleged in the complaint, which are straight out of the documentation, the police report, are true, you were there illegally and unconstitutionally. The judge said that. And so you were the initial aggressor, not him. He was responding to the initial aggression that was his perception of this invasion of his home. And so the judge just, you know, kind of dropkicked that argument in a recent opinion on the motion to dismiss.
1: Hey, guys. 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And his service is for small businesses and for high salary professional types who are looking for ways to protect their earnings from the national government and its depredations. 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Yeah, people call me a lot of things, including publisher. That's right, because I'm the director of the Institute, and we publish books. LibertarianInstitute.org/books. Now, 5 of them are mine. 3 of them I wrote. 2 of them are compendiums of interviews I did about nuclear weapons and with the great Dr. Ron Paul. But then I published 15 more, including the latest here by Ken Silva, The Trump Assassination Plots, Joseph Solis Mullins on Classical Liberalism, Charles Goyette, The Empire of Lies, and so many more. Check them all out. Creative Chaos about Syria. Man, this is some really great stuff. LibertarianInstitute.org/books.
2: And that only makes sense that if they had announced themselves as police and made it clear that in such a way that he knew for sure that they were police, then there's no reason in the world to think that he would have took a shot at them, right? He's defending his wife from criminals at the time. And turns out that was also true, that the police were criminals in this case. But yeah.
0: Well, it's offensive, but, you know, I have been to Washington and tried to meet with the member, you know, officials of the Department of Justice, you know, basically say, come on, guys, what are you doing here? And the dilemma they've had is that ATF had reported upstream to them that these are basically quotes, he was a significant gun trafficker and that he knew they were police when he shot at them. So they're basically saying he committed suicide by cop. This guy that had a great job, been married for 28 years, no criminal record, that he made a decision that morning that he was so offended that the police showed up at his house that he'd just die.
2: Yeah. Now, I put this up there earlier, but this is the prosecutor declines to file charges in ATF shooting. And this is where, you know, they're all in on it against us. This is the supposed check and balance is the different branches of the government protecting each other from the people of the country who they victimize.
0: That was a very cursory investigation, and the local prosecutor, his analysis went like this. The ATF was standing in this door, in this front hallway of this home, and a guy came out and shot at him, and they shot back. Self-defense, end of analysis. He didn't ask, he didn't even analyze or question how they came to be in the front hallway of this guy's house. And there's a statute in Arkansas and probably in every state that says if your reckless conduct results in the death of another, that's called manslaughter. And my book, planning the unnecessaryness of the whole operation and the incompetent execution can only be called reckless. And it did result in a guy. Now, I'm not calling for the criminal prosecution of these agents. I don't really believe in that. I think law enforcement's really hard, and that when people screw up in the job, maybe they don't need to be in the job, or maybe they got really poor training, and almost always they had really poor leadership. I do kind of believe that 99% of the time those issues should be resolved civilly in court, but they should also be resolved through good leadership. I mean, the political leadership should go cure this, and they should have done it 2 years ago, and they haven't done it.
2: You realize, I mean, I understand that you're a former U.S. attorney and everything, but you realize how absurd that sounds. A government employee should be able to commit manslaughter and not have to go to jail, maybe only ever get fired. But this guy's dead.
0: Which one of these guys are you going to put in jail? I mean, you're going to put the guy in the office that didn't even come out there that morning in jail that approved the plan? Are you going to put the guy in jail that didn't require all them to have decent training so they weren't incompetent when they tried to do it?
2: I really like this, but you see, I appreciate the fact that it sounds absolutely absurd that the people who did this could ever or should ever even be held accountable. Everybody knows you guys are our overlords and you can kill us if you want to. Like, of course you can. It sounds crazy to think that
0: there ought to be consequences. There ought to be consequences.
2: Way.
0: And you know, people Maybe would be fired. Surprised to learn how hard it is to hold the government accountable. I mean, there is a civil suit, but law enforcement officers generally are given the highest, except for judges, the highest level of immunity, and so many defenses that other people wouldn't have in similar situations. And federal agents are actually protected more than state and local officers. So we're having to really battle through a whole lot of some of the most complex law I've ever dealt with. And to even seek accountability. And it's 2 years and we're still in the early stages of a lawsuit that's probably going to drag on for a long time. The government can drag these things out.
2: Yeah. Well, I mean, best of luck to you. It seems, it's so incongruous, the level of atrocity and then just the total, difficulty in getting any kind of accountability or, you know, like even in Congress, maybe if more people had died or some had gotten a little bit bigger headline, they would have really made a thing out of this instead of, you know, just 2 days and then it's over.
0: Timing's everything in politics and those incidents in Minnesota with the ICE officers probably made it harder politically for this administration to embrace the Malinowski case. I've been a little surprised because I've got a pretty deep political background. If it were me and I were part of the Trump administration, this happened under Biden's watch. It was part of their political agenda, the gun control vigor, you know, to throw these huge resources at his or if he was in violation of anything, it was a regulation. It was a regulatory matter. And I think that the Trump administration could have made huge hay out of this about how they murdered a well-respected citizen over their fervor to impose gun control on Americans. I think it's also close enough to, you know, the excessive force allegations in Minnesota and things like that, that it probably was not a good timing for them to try to really embrace this as a political issue. But I still think they're wrong. I think that they could make this into a great political issue. But the bottom line is, I don't care what your politics are. You know, if you don't like guns, pretend like this is your favorite abortion doctor and they were coming out to investigate him. I mean, you know, you're a libertarian. Just pretend like it's your neighbor that put too much Roundup on his yard, didn't know he was violating an EPA regulation. You know,
2: right. Exactly.
0: A lot of people want to know, is this okay? You know, one state senator that signed that letter to the president said to me, he said, all I know is,
2: you know, the best of luck in her lawsuit. And hopefully there'll be some accountability here. At least, I mean, as you were saying, they won't even tell us the names of the people who ordered all of this stuff yet. So at least all of that should come out and make these people infamous, if nothing else.
0: Well, I didn't, you know, there, I don't know if you're a Lonesome Dove fan, but in the movie Lonesome Dove,
2: I know of it.
0: Character Woodrow Call promises his lifelong buddy, Augustus McCrae, that he'd take his body after he died from Montana all the way back to San Antonio and bury him. And it's an arduous journey. And, you know, a lot of bad things happen to him trying to drag this rotting corpse back to Texas. And, you know, he makes a statement, I think I got to be a little more careful about what I promise people in the future. And I promised Miss Malinowski when she reached out to me when this happened that I would stick with it until we got some accountability. Didn't think we'd still be here after 2 years, still, you know, zero accountability. But I may have to be a little more careful about what I promise in the future. But, you know, I made that promise, so I'm going to stick with it. And I think eventually we're going to require them to answer for this, not just in money. I mean, lawsuits are about money. That's an imperfect way to, you know, compensate somebody for damage or for loss like this. But a lawsuit isn't about who made the decisions and why and all that. It's just about really the constitutionality of that 28-second wait, kicking the door in, whether he it was reasonable for him to perceive them as home invaders. That's the lawsuit's very narrow. Everything else is protected.

0: by immunity and all those things.
1: Right.
0: Those decision making. But his bosses at DOJ, ATF's bosses at DOJ certainly have a supervisory responsibility over all those decisions. And I think it's pretty outrageous that they haven't transparently, you know, told the citizens, not just of Arkansas, but the entire country, why this happened and why it shouldn't happen again.
1: Yeah.
0: I go to bed a little bit nervous every night.
2: 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And of course, they do their big conference every year in October, but all year round, they've got great advice for you, such as this Plan B residencies and instant citizenship. 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Learn everything that you need to know at expatmoney.com.
1: It's so interesting, isn't it, the way the issues involved here are all contradictory, politically coded this way and that way, where conservatives, you know, the right are the ones who care about guns. Virtually no one on the left does, but the right cares a lot about that. But the right also loves cops. But the right also can get very upset at jackbooted thugs when they're the ATF murdering people, enforcing gun control laws, like G. Gordon Liddy, who was himself a former FBI agent, called the ATF after what they did and killing the initial six people and kicking off the Waco siege and later massacre. And so sometimes it's okay for a right winger to be against a cop if it's a federal cop and he's inflicting gun laws. But then, as you're saying, the leftists, who usually are the liberals, progressives, whatever, who usually like the feds a lot more than they like local cops, because that's who's usually arresting them for stuff. They, right at this time, were in the middle of a conflict with federal immigration cops. So then that made the entire right, and especially with the new Trump Republican administration in power, and the entire right is now on the side of the national government under Trump and these ICE cops versus the hippies protesting in the streets, as you put it, makes it a very bad time for the Republican administration to provide a little accountability for cops who did the wrong thing against essentially a conservative victim under Biden rules and Biden enforcement, but just at a time right when the right is rallying around federal cops.
0: You know, and if we have another minute, stepping back, I've been a Republican my whole life. I ran for Congress in 1996 and was narrowly defeated. I worked for Governor Huckabee as chief legal counsel. So, you know, and I was political appointee under George W. Bush. I'm a law and order guy. I participated in the war on drugs. But, you know, you get older and you start looking at things a little bit differently. We have a system now that's a couple of things. We've got some really harsh criminal justice rules that pretty much the Republicans are responsible. Minimum sentences. The sentencing guidelines are insane. Some of the sentences, the sentencing guidelines spit out in the federal system. We've over-militarized local law enforcement. I was there right after 9/11. I was on the Attorney General's counterterrorism committee. We stood up a national domestic counterterrorism operation that didn't even exist before 9/11. In the course of that, the federal government did what it did after COVID, what it does after every, you know, the finance, they don't know what to do. So they take $1 trillion and just dump it out in, you know, PPP loans or whatever. And after 9/11, there was hundreds of, you know, there were billions of dollars being poured out for state and local law enforcement. We were buying them, you know, armored cars and automatic weapons, and bulletproof vests. And, you know, we took what used to be kind of a, you know, community ombudsman out there that happened to carry a six-shot revolver in case there was trouble into these, you know, heavily militarized law enforcement units. And I think the conservatives are probably responsible for a lot of that, but I don't know that. And we eviscerated the name of the war on drugs. We eviscerated the Fourth Amendment protections we all think are used to think were pretty valuable. So I think as a conservative, I think we might have overstepped in some of these areas and not considered the ramifications. When you give the government these powers, you're always put. When I was U.S. Attorney, they marched me out to talk up the Patriot Act. They wanted to pass the Patriot Act, and I had my senator was Mark Pryor was a Democrat, but he was a moderate Democrat and considered a swing vote. So they had me out talking in the community, talking up the Patriot Act, and I was promising people you needed these tools, these intrusive tools to fight terrorism, and you know they would always be used wisely. And I wouldn't give those speeches now because when I gave that speech, I was picturing me having the responsibility to use it wisely and not abuse it. But now I've seen what other people do when you give them these really intrusive tools to go ruin people's lives or target their political opponents. And I would rethink a lot of that. I think we could probably literally withstand an extra terrorist attack every now and then if it meant preserving individual liberties of Americans. So I look at the world a little differently than I did, you know, when I was 30 or 40.
1: Well, and that's not even the trade-off. I mean, if we want to protect ourselves from terrorist attacks, we just have to stop intervening in the Middle East and supporting terrorist groups and then opposing them again and all of that stuff. And then we'll be all right. Patriot Act or nothing. But listen, I got to run. I'm sure you do too, but thank you so much for your time. I really appreciate what you're doing here. And, you know, no matter how the lawsuit goes, at least in continuing to bring attention to this crucial issue and the victimhood of this poor guy, Brian Mielski. So good for you.
0: Thank you. And I like your shows and keep doing what you're doing. And I think it helps. And
1: thanks a lot.
0: Appreciate the time.
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3: From Feature Story News in Paris, I'm Ross Cullen. A 14-year-old boy has killed at least 7 people and himself in a mass shooting at a school in Thailand on Friday. More extreme heat in Europe has seen Slovakia set an all-time high of 42 degrees Celsius and forced Poland to shut down 2 power plants. And US President Donald Trump signed 2 new executive orders seeking to restrict birthright citizenship weeks after the US Supreme Court struck down his original attempt.
4: From Feature Story News in New Delhi, I'm Ishan Garg. The Washington Post is reporting that a third artificial intelligence company has disclosed a security breach involving rogue AI models, the latest in a series of incidents that now spans OpenAI, Anthropic and Meta. The United Kingdom's AI Safety Institute has said Anthropic AI created fake profiles used in a hack, while Meta has revealed one of its programs breached another company's security systems, all following the original OpenAI agent that escaped containment and attacked the open source platform Hugging Face. U.S. President Donald Trump has said he is considering new controls on the industry, though he has added that he does not want to restrict developers. Jagruti Dave has more from Washington.
5: OpenAI is not the only company experiencing rogue agents. The UK Artificial Intelligence Security Institute said Anthropic AI created fake profiles used in a hack, and Meta revealed one of its programs breached another company's security systems. Now, these incidents are raising concerns not only about the security of testing environments, but the scope of AI agents to act autonomously without human intervention.
4: An Iranian parliamentary spokesperson says Tehran and Oman are close to finalizing an agreement on new shipping arrangements in the Strait of Hormuz. but that the United States has not been allowed to take part in the talks. The proposed deal would create a mechanism to regulate which commercial vehicles can pass through the waterway, fundamentally changing a status quo that has been in place for decades. The White House has repeatedly said it wants the strait fully reopened without preconditions. Nick Harper reports from Washington.
6: What Iran seems to be saying and what the Trump administration seems to be saying are still at odds. In terms of the Iranian-Omani agreement, this is all about creating a security mechanism that would regulate which commercial vessels can pass through the Strait of Hormuz. So fundamentally, changing the status quo that has been in place for decades, because really this is about the Iranians and the Omanis signing off on which commercial ships can go through. It gives them that carte blanche to decide whether or not a ship can pass through the waterway, and that has not been the case up until now.
4: Budapest is bracing for the peak of a severe heat wave, with temperatures expected to reach 42 degrees Celsius, while the Danube remains at record lows and Hungary's Paks nuclear plant operates at roughly a tenth of its usual output.
7: The impact now stretches beyond Hungary. In neighboring Romania, authorities have also launched energy-saving measures. Lights have been switched off at landmarks. And the country works to reduce electricity demand during the drought-driven power shortage. Romania has also reduced nuclear power production from Belarus.

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0: Welcome to Between the Lines, presenting news and analysis of critical issues affecting our communities, the nation, and the world. I'm Scott Harris. This week we present William Leogrand, Dean Emeritus of the School of Public Affairs at American University, who examines the Trump administration's blockade of Cuba, the most serious threat to the island nation since the 1961 Bay of Pigs invasion. J. Patrick Kulikin, Editor-in-Chief of the Minnesota Reformer, who discusses local organizing as an effective defense against Donald Trump's threat to subvert the outcome of the midterm election. And Jason Stanley, Professor of Philosophy at the University of Toronto, who talks about his fierce opposition to Yale University's surrender to the Trump regime's demand for political and ideological alignment. But first, we begin with a summary of some of the week's underreported news stories.
1: In response to the Trump administration's costly tariffs on China, Beijing is expanding its export controls against the United States and American allies to create choke points that affect key U.S. industries. Last year, the Chinese government imposed new restrictions on rare earth minerals, now produced largely in China, which are essential for a wide variety of critical technology products. After Trump's state visit to China in May, Beijing announced new controls on a long list of exports. The Washington Post reports that Beijing has become much more adept in restricting the outflow of goods it produces, imposing political and economic costs on Washington while maintaining its competitive edge. China is pursuing these new restrictions at the same time it's working to cut its reliance on U.S.-supplied products such as advanced computer chips. With its new export controls, Beijing is positioning itself to both retaliate against trade restrictions and insulate itself from future economic sanctions. Chinese government policy advisors argue that their nation's new export controls are designed to protect China from Washington's clearly stated containment and suppression policy. Four western states that rely on the Colorado River are blocking an important settlement that would bring badly needed water to the Navajo and Hopi peoples in northern Arizona, where a third of homes lack running water. Colorado, New Mexico, Utah, and Wyoming stepped in to oppose congressional ratification of the largest tribal water rights settlement in U.S. history. Those four states are at an impasse with Arizona, California, and Nevada over new rules governing how the waters of the Colorado River are shared with nearly 40 million people. Congress and the White House, under both Democratic and Republican leadership, have declined to approve the settlement until all parties reach an agreement. One reason the four states oppose the settlement relates to a Navajo and Hopi plan to lease some of their water rights to earn desperately needed revenue. Because the drought-stricken Colorado River has shrunk dramatically over the past 25 years due to heavy use and as climate change delivers hotter, drier weather, California, Arizona, and Nevada will be required to slash their water use by 16% to 20%. Through 2028. If the U.S. labor movement hopes to increase its membership and improve pay and benefits for millions of American workers, it must prioritize organizing Amazon, one of the largest employers and most powerful corporations in the U.S. today. Thousands of Amazon workers have engaged in organizing campaigns in dozens of delivery stations, fulfillment centers, and air hubs. Although Amazon has responded by raising its starting wage to around $21 an hour, so far workers have succeeded in winning only one big unionization election at a Staten Island, New York warehouse, and as yet have won no union contracts. In recent years, union organizing at Amazon has been mainly supported by the Teamsters. But now that Amazon is aggressively entering new sectors, including groceries, healthcare, entertainment, and internet web services, The retail giant is threatening to weaken labor standards across many industries that could affect millions of workers. But now labor unions, United Food and Commercial Workers, Service Employees International, and others are considering making a serious commitment of resources to support a broader Amazon unionization campaign. But as In These Times magazine observes, winning against Amazon will require unions to spend tens of millions of dollars to sustain a multi-year organizing drive. This week's news summary was compiled by Bob Nixon. For Between the Lines, I'm Anna Manzo.

0: Through 14 Republican and Democratic presidential administrations, the U.S. has had an extremely hostile relationship with Cuba since Fidel Castro took power there in 1959. There was some thawing of relations under President Obama, 2009 through 2014, but that was quickly reversed by President Trump during his first term. Cuba is now facing an existential threat from the Trump regime, more serious than at any time since the Kennedy administration's support for the failed Bay of Pigs mercenary invasion in 1961. Trump, under what he calls a maximum pressure campaign, has tightened the U.S. embargo, blocked delivery of oil, and cut off Cuba's access to trade with dozens of other countries, with disastrous impacts on the island's energy, economy, and health care. Between the Lines' Melinda Tuhu spoke with William Leogrand, professor of government and dean emeritus of the School of Public Affairs at American University in Washington, D.C. Here he discusses the history of U.S.-Cuba relations and the dire conditions faced by the Cuban people during this current crisis.
1: Yeah, the situation in Cuba is really desperate economically. The Trump administration has imposed the most severe sanctions on the island of any president ever, all the way back to 1959. And the result is that the Cuban economy is just grinding to a halt. The two big things that Trump has done that have really hurt Cuba is, first, the oil blockade, in which Trump coerced the Venezuelan government into ceasing all oil shipments to Cuba, and then threatened tariffs against any other country that dared to send oil to Cuba. Cuba only produces 40% of its own oil, so that means that, you know, the Cuban economy is operating on 40% of the energy that it would normally have, and it's just, it can't function that way. No modern economy could function that way. The other thing Trump has done is to impose, or threaten to impose, what are called secondary sanctions on foreign companies doing business with Cuba. So, for example, if you're a hotel company, a European hotel company, and you have a joint venture with a Cuban hotel company to manage a Cuban hotel or to recruit tourists to go visit the Cuban hotel. Now the Trump administration is saying, well, if you're going to work with the Cuban company, then you're not going to be able to do business in the United States. And so when foreign companies have to choose between doing business in Cuba and doing business in the United States, it's a no-brainer for them, right? They're going to sacrifice their Cuban business before they'll sacrifice their U.S. business.
2: There have been a lot of criticisms of how the Cuban government has handled its own economy. And why the heck didn't they transition, like, you know, 30 years ago or 20 years ago to solar? I mean, what was going on with that? That just seems so obvious.
1: A couple of reasons. Number one is that they were getting oil at highly subsidized prices from Venezuela. And number two, solar was a lot more expensive 10 years ago than it is today. They had a strategy to move toward 30% of renewables by the end of this decade, but now they've accelerated it dramatically.
2: I don't know if it's starvation is the right word, but there's just tremendous impacts. And so can you talk a little bit about that?
1: So the Trump administration claims that its sanctions are aimed at the Cuban government, not the Cuban people. But that's really disingenuous. The kinds of sanctions that they're imposing, which are aimed at cutting off oil shipments to Cuba and aimed at cutting off Cuba's ability to earn foreign exchange currency, which it needs to import food, medicine, and fuel, those all have immediate impacts on the average Cuban. Today in Cuba, there's no public transportation because there's no fuel. The electricity is out 20 hours out of 24 in most places because there's not enough oil and because the equipment keeps breaking down and they can't buy spare parts. Hospitals are not able to conduct surgeries because the electricity is not reliable and they can't get fuel for their generators. They can't import medical equipment for lack of money or medicine that they don't produce themselves for lack of money. Schools are basically closed. Most factories are operating at a reduced schedule, if they're operating at all. And malnutrition is spreading on the island because Cuba has to import 70% of its food, and it just doesn't have the money to do it.
2: The State Department came out with this paper basically making Cuba the center of the communist effort to overthrow the U.S. and has gone after a lot of groups in the U.S. who have shown solidarity with Cuba. A lot of people think this is absolutely absurd, but what possible impact do you think it might have on this whole situation?
1: This report is essentially one big conspiracy theory in which Cuban intelligence is behind every bush and responsible for every progressive organization and movement in the United States since the 1960s. It could have been written by Joe McCarthy himself. I think it has two purposes. One is to continue the drumbeat of war to try to justify military intervention in Cuba. But the second objective of this is very much in line with the Republicans' emerging strategy for the midterm elections, which is to brand Democrats as communists.
0: That was William Leogrand, professor of government and dean emeritus of the School of Public Affairs at American University. Learn more about the current crisis in Cuba by visiting our Between the Lines website at btlonline.org. Since Donald Trump took office for a second term in January 2025, his administration has been relentlessly focused on interfering in this November's midterm election through unprecedented mid-decade gerrymandering, issuing unconstitutional executive orders, making threats against state election officials, and spreading false conspiracy theories, asserting he lost the 2020 election due to massive voter fraud. In a recent speech, Trump promoted the false narrative that the Chinese government has interfered in U.S. elections. The president's effort to end mail-in voting and pass the Save America Act that would likely disenfranchise some 20 million voters have thus far failed. His administration has seized ballots and election data in Georgia and Arizona as it launched an FBI investigation of a voting rights group in Ohio. Trump's multi-pronged strategy to manipulate the outcome of the November election includes a threat to order the military to seize ballots in key cities and declare a national emergency that could suspend the counting of votes. All these actions designed to interfere in the election come amid Donald Trump's lowest approval ratings of his two terms, while polls indicate Democrats hold an advantage in voter preference ahead of the midterm election. Your reporter spoke with J. Patrick Kulikin, editor-in-chief of the Minnesota Reformer, who discusses his recent article titled "The Blueprint for Fighting Trump's Attempt to Sabotage the Election, Drawn Up in Minnesota," about progressive organizer Duran Trance's 14-page internal memo titled "Act Free to Be Free," which asserts that local organizing is the most effective defense against Trump's midterm election subversion plan.
3: On the one hand, we have this advantage of an election administration process that is very decentralized. So all the votes are counted at, generally speaking, at the county level. And, you know, there's thousands of polling stations and counties that are doing the work. So it's not all centralized in the federal government. So that protects it, insulates it to some degree. So he's using all these other tools at his disposal that are sort of their intimidation, and they seem to be kind of trying to create chaos around election tabulation. So if you put all these together, instead of thinking of them as discrete events, if you really think about them as a group, you see that there's a purpose here. And so think about what's going on, you know, this in 2026, there's in Georgia, there was the FBI raid of Fulton County. In June, FBI raid agents raided something called the Ohio Organizing Collaborative. The Justice Department is suing states over their refusal to provide voter rolls. They're apparently investigating the Wisconsin results from 2020. So it's a lot of the 2020 vengeance tour here. The Justice Department sending election monitors to suspiciously blue states. You know, look at all this stuff, and a lot of people might say, well, that's, you're just drawing some conspiracy theory here. But I think if you look at the past and Trump's behavior the last decade, I mean, his first major election was the Iowa caucus. He lost. And remember what he did? He immediately said it was fixed. And so that is his MO. And then, of course, in 2020, he tried to fix the election. It's pretty clear. And so why wouldn't he try to do the same thing again? And I think people who don't see that, and you mentioned the lackadaisical response of the Democratic elites, to not see that I think, is to be blind, willfully blind. And I think that's part of the reaction of a lot of Democratic primary voters around the country and why they're siding with these outsiders and Democratic socialists and so forth, because they're frustrated that they look at the Democratic elites and they see people who have seemed to have put blinders on to what is potentially happening here.
0: In your article and in the memo written by Doran Schrantz, there's a real serious discussion about the need for preparations well in advance of Election Day to prepare for massive civil disobedience and just large numbers of people in the street, because that's the lesson we've seen from other nations that have risen up to prevent a fascist or authoritarian takeover in countries all over the world. We've seen it on our TV screens. Now we may be in the thick of it ourselves.
3: I mean, the one thing I would add is that the types of things that they want people to do aren't, it's not just prepare for large demonstrations, although that is certainly important, but there needs to be legal, political, press, and public, tactical and operational, grassroots deployment. So there's all these different categories of different roles that people need to play. And if people are looking for something to do, it definitely would be see if there's a civil society group in your state that is doing this kind of work. Or at the very least, you can sign up to be an election observer or an election judge. And so that way you can be a witness to everything. So the preparation needs to start now. People understand who counts the votes and then who certifies the votes. I mean, she has this amazing paragraph in the memo about doing a power analysis. And she says, knowing who sits in which seat is not enough. You have to ask who has leverage over that person. What does it take to move or block as a specific decision? Who are the allies already inside the system? What is the procedural timeline for each key decision? Who could be positioned for sabotage, et cetera, et cetera. So as the aftermath of 2020 was happening, we were all sort of, I think a lot of us were just in the dark. We're like, okay, what happens next? And I think this time it's just important to be truly prepared for all these different possible scenarios. And then even do rehearsal, you know, so if they show up with, you know, a bunch of MAGA types demanding that the vote counting stop, then you'd have to have a counter demonstration and be there to support the people who are counting the votes. You need to have a press operation set up. You need to have a legal operation set up. It's not something you can do the day of the election. Like, oh, this is happening. Now what do we do? I mean, that cannot be the response on the day after, or the night of the election, or the day after, or the days after.
0: That was J. Patrick Kulikin, editor-in-chief of the Minnesota Reformer. Find a link to his article titled "The Blueprint for Fighting Trump's Attempt to Sabotage the Election Drawn Up in Minnesota" by visiting our Between the Lines website at btlonline.org.

In a months-long campaign, the Trump administration is seeking to control university and college admissions policies, curricula, hiring guidelines, erode academic freedom, and suppress campus protest. The regime is threatening some of the nation's elite institutions with millions of dollars in funding cuts, the withdrawal of accreditation, and the loss of nonprofit tax status to compel compliance. On August 3rd, Trump's education secretary, former pro wrestling CEO Linda McMahon, demanded that all of the nation's universities publicly respond to a series of questions about their institution's admission policies, foreign influence, affordability, and campus free speech guidelines by the end of the year. Yale University's admission policies have been under investigation by the Trump Justice Department since May, and Yale President Maury McInnes is currently negotiating with the administration to reach a compliance agreement that's drawn strong opposition from faculty, staff, students, and alumni. McInnes acknowledged receiving Secretary McMahon's recent demands, stating that she's gathering input from the campus community on how the university should respond. Your reporter spoke with Jason Stanley, professor of philosophy and chairman of American Studies at the Monk School of Global Affairs at the University of Toronto, and author of the widely read book How Fascism Works. Professor Stanley, who until last year taught at Yale, relocated to Canada with his family, citing deep concerns over Donald Trump's authoritarian rule. Here, Professor Stanley discusses his fierce opposition to Yale, or any other university, surrendering their independence to the Trump regime's demand for political and ideological alliance over Donald Trump's authoritarian rule. Here, Professor Stanley discusses his fierce opposition to Yale, or any other university,

0: prominently on institutional websites. They're manifestly completely incoherent. They call for intellectual pluralism, which here is, of course, calling essentially to hire conservatives. It calls for depoliticizing academia, but at the very same time, it says that American universities must put Americans and American interests first and orient the research enterprise to support the country's economic and security needs and putting American success and societal success ahead of global commitments. I just want to say that this is what far-right movements, including the Nazis, said universities were for, to promote national interests. So authoritarians regularly call on universities to promote national interests above, say, interests of truth, knowledge, freedom, human rights. So this is very clearly a politicization of the university. It's calling on the universities to serve in American security interests. So the interests of American empire. So, for example, presumably the interests of Israel, the current Israeli government, and whoever else the United States is saying is an American security interest. So this is a clear call for the politicization of the university. And President McGinnis sent a letter taking this very seriously and saying, let's have like a university-wide discussion of how we can meet this, when this is a very clear call to politicize the university, to stack the university with people with certain political viewpoints, so bypassing experts. And McGinnis' cover letter has no critique of this at all. It's a complete whitewashing. It's basically saying Yale is going to support and stand in line with this. There's no critique of this obvious political document. Furthermore, the Trump regime, Linda McMahon has given two examples, which are really the Trump regime's now signature documents that the Trump regime is using as its flagship statements for its higher education policy. McMahon writes, in May, Yale's Committee on Trust in Higher Education boldly acknowledge that the dilution of academic standards and domineering monoculture have badly eroded public trust. They also list the charge from the presidents of Vanderbilt and Washington University, unfortunately a committee of scholars, four of whom are analytic philosophers, as I am, which decried the politicization of the humanities and humanistic social sciences. So history is going to remember the two documents that really stand for the Trump administration's policies and views of higher education as Yale's Committee on Trust in Higher Education and this committee, what we're calling the Boghossian Report in philosophy. So Yale really looks like it's really trying to angle to be the face of the Trump regime's remaking of higher education. I know that many people who were involved in the Yale's Committee on Trust in Higher Education didn't want to go down in history this way. But unfortunately, it was easily foreseeable that this would happen, that the whole premise here is that the public has lost trust in higher education.
1: Is there any chance that the organizing of faculty, staff, students will have some impact, have some positive effect on President McGinnis and the Board of Trustees and how all these negotiations or what maybe, as you describe, capitulations will turn out?
0: A bunch of professors at Yale University have really stood up in this moment, students as well, to really save Yale's reputation, because this is really almost an existential threat to Yale, that Linda McMahon is lifting up Yale's Committee on Trust in Higher Education, saying it boldly acknowledged, the university monoculture. History will see Yale as, the Trump university. And I do think that there is significant faculty pushback at Yale. The Yale chapter of the American Association of University Professors has been particularly loud and heroic. And it really is about saving Yale, an institution that I love.
1: That was Jason Stanley, professor of philosophy and chairman of American Studies at the Monk School of Global Affairs at the University of Toronto, who taught at Yale for 12 years. He's the author of

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Learn more about opposition to Yale University's negotiations with the Trump administration by visiting our Between the Lines website at btlonline.org.

0: 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Our theme music was written by Richard Hill and performed by Mikata. 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For Between the Lines, I'm Scott Harris.
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1: All right, you guys, I got Kyle Anzalone here. He's the opinion editor at antiwar.com, the news editor at the Libertarian Institute, libertarianinstitute.org. And of course, he hosts the Kyle Anzalone Show every day on the YouTubes and all the podcatchers and all of those things. And here is the Institute Substack, everybody. Did you know? Oh, I got to click a thing. Did you know that we had a Substack? I'm apparently the only one who ever likes anything on there, but we do have one, and it's the news. It's Kyle Anzalone's news. It's the same as the news section at libertarianinstitute.org/news. And anyway, I was just thinking how funny it is that you're always interviewing me, Kyle, when you're the one who knows everything, and you're the reason I know things is because I read what you're putting together every day for. So I'm so glad to have you back on the show. How you doing, man?
10: Doing well, Scott. Thanks for having me back on.
1: Yeah, man. So, the wars, especially the Middle East thing, I want to try to catch up. It's so difficult to keep up with everything Trump says and then changes his mind about day in and day out, sometimes multiple times a day. And then we have, you know, the Iranians and their own intransigence and, you know, the way that they're behaving in the Gulf and all of that and their restrictions and what have you. And then, of course, the wild card is the dang Likud over there in Tel Aviv and who they decide to bomb and what kind of concessions they're really willing to make. And, you know, people interview me so dang much. I'm really tired of hearing my own point of view on the thing. And I'm really anxious to hear yours actually about, like where you think we are with the talks, how solid is the progress being made? What role the Israelis and of course Hezbollah as well have to play in the thing, in terms of their wild card status and what they can do to disrupt progress and all of that. And then, of course, I guess the last round of fighting started with the Iranians hitting a ship in the Gulf rather than anything the Israelis did this time. So then Trump wasn't willing to stand for that and whatever. I don't even know if it was really a violation of the deal, but he decided that he was going to get some strikes in response and all that stuff. Anyway, I was just wondering if you can, I guess, first of all, get us just sort of up to date on all the latest breaking, who's talking in what town in Switzerland and to what end, and then get into some of the broader context there.
10: Yeah, so we're now under this memorandum of understanding period, which was kicked off. I think the document was signed on June 17th. And so we're, as of the recording of this, about 2 weeks into it. And it was meant to be that the memorandum of understanding was two things. One, it was an interim agreement on how things would proceed during the ceasefire period. And two, it provided the framework for a 60-day period of negotiations to permanently end the conflict and to establish a new nuclear agreement with Iran. Now, some people pointed out that 60 days to get all this done is quite optimistic. And if discussions were going well, it would probably take longer than 60 days, especially given that the Iranian Ayatollah appears to still be in hiding. And so it probably takes several days to relay messages to the top of the Iranian leadership to, you know, get analysis, get those people in communication, then to get messages back to the United States. It should be quicker on the U.S. side, but still there's a lot of layers of bureaucracy to go through. And also just the chaos of the Trump administration, where at times it seems J.D. Vance is walking down one path and Marco Rubio, Pete Hegseth, and Donald Trump are walking down another. It seems that the real significant conflict that we have here now is how both sides are treating the memorandum of understanding. It laid out 14 points, including how the Strait of Hormuz would be treated, making sure that the ceasefire expanded to Lebanon, and the unfreezing of some Iranian assets. Iran is asking for $12 billion in total, including $6 billion to be released up front. There's, I guess, two ways to look at it. Either one, the U.S. agreed to this, and all the public statements, particularly from Trump and Marco Rubio, are just bluster for the domestic audience, or maybe they're trying to make the Israelis think that they're not as deep in these negotiations as they really are, or that the Americans agreed to this memorandum of understanding to extend the ceasefire period for 60 days, in which time Donald Trump hopes his negotiating position will be better than it is now, and he'll be able to extract more at the table from Iran at that time. But the Iranians are really using this as, can we trust the Americans? Are the Americans going to comply and implement with this agreement? And so far, they clearly haven't. They're allowing Israel to continue to attack and occupy Lebanon. And most importantly, they're really interfering in what's happening in the Strait of Hormuz. Iran is trying to lock down agreements with Oman and the Gulf Arab states on how the Strait of Hormuz is going to be handled going forward. Iran says it's joint Iranian and Omani territory. They cite international law for this, saying that international law states that territorial waters that span 12 miles from the coast, because the Strait of Hormuz is 21 miles wide at its narrowest point. That means that, you know, there the territory is divided between Iran and Oman, but this isn't international waters that ships could just travel through. This is the sovereign territory of these two countries, and they're going to establish an agreement on how that's handled. And the Gulf states are going to agree to pay a certain fee to Iran for the usage or maintenance, I think is the way Tehran is trying to frame it, of the strait. Now, they're talking about generating $40 billion a year off of this. That seems very, according to some people I've seen who have done the calculations on the number of ships going through, the value of the cargo, it's hopefully not going to be that high, because it would probably result in a net increase in gas prices for Americans. But I think Iran believes they're going to make substantial money there. And so you mentioned last week there was some fighting kicked off by the Iranians. Essentially what happened there is that the Americans and the Omanis, and this was spearheaded by Marco Rubio, attempted to do an end run around Iran and just have the Omanis open up a free shipping lane through their territory. So Iran started attacking the cargo ships using that shipping lane to essentially assert their dominance and say, no, you're not going to, you know, do an end run around the deal. You said that Iran is going to dictate the Strait of Hormuz, and we're going to do that.
11: 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That's right, because I'm the director of the Institute, and we publish books. LibertarianInstitute.org/books. Now, five of them are mine. Three of them I wrote. Two of them are compendiums of interviews I did about nuclear weapons and with the great Dr. Ron Paul. But then I published 15 more, including the latest here by Ken Silva, The Trump Assassination Plots, Joseph Solis Mullins on classical liberalism, Charles Goyette, The Empire of Lies, and so many more. Check them all out. Creative Chaos about Syria. Man, this is some really great stuff. LibertarianInstitute.org/books. 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
1: All right, now, so, I mean, there's just a major obstacle in the case of Lebanon where the Iranians' interpretation of the MOU is that not only all fighting has to end, but obviously as part and parcel of that, the Israelis have to completely withdraw from southern Lebanon. And the Israelis are saying there's no way in hell that they're going to do that, even though what I gather from William Van Wagenen, who is reporting, not just, I mean, when I talked to him, he was in Beirut, but he was reporting from the front lines earlier that day. He said they don't even really control all the land to the Litani River, much less the Zahari, which is the one they wish that they controlled all the land to. But obviously their position is that they're not going anywhere. So I wonder, first of all, what's happening on the ground there that you know of? And then also, you know, politically between Washington and Tel Aviv, is the message getting through that you guys are going to have to get the hell out of there for this deal to go through? And we mean to see that happen. Or not.
10: The week after the memorandum of understanding was signed, there were remarks by Donald Trump that were critical of Israeli actions in Lebanon. And, maybe people jumped to conclusions about how serious that was. If that meant Donald Trump, this was like Trump publicly attempting to put pressure on Israel over Lebanon, or if this is just kind of Donald Trump being Donald Trump, where the man says a lot of different things about issues. And, you know, maybe that day somebody has showed him a video of Israel blowing up an entire apartment building and him thinking, boy, that was more than it should be. So that's a real problem. It doesn't seem that the Trump administration has done anything behind the scenes to tell the Israelis to knock it off. Right after the MOU was signed, Israel attacked Lebanon, quite a bit, but then it certainly slowed down from the height just after the memorandum of understanding. And I think that's maybe Israel trying to signal, hey, we're trying to be more reasonable on this. But every Israeli leader from Netanyahu to Defense Minister Israel Katz to on down the chain, they say Israel is not leaving Lebanon until Hezbollah is fully eradicated. And the ceasefire makes it very clear that certainly isn't one of the conditions, that Israel has to, you know, abide by a ceasefire in Lebanon. That would assumedly mean Hezbollah would have to stop attacking Israel as well. I guess there's some debate on whether if Hezbollah would be able to attack the Israeli positions in Lebanon because they are violating Iran's interpretation of the truce, which states that not only does Israel have to end the air war against Lebanon, but also remove its troops.
1: Mm-hmm. Well, now, and so what about this deal? I mean, when I heard about the deal that Rubio struck between Lebanon and Israel, I just scoffed at the damn thing because it just sounds stupid that, first of all, just that the Lebanese army is going to take care of Hezbollah for Israel. Don't worry about it. And then secondly, there's talk now, first they have to purge all the Shiites from the infantry, and then they're going to take on Hezbollah. When all those Shiites go and join Hezbollah with their rifles, presumably, or, you know, at least whatever military experience they have. They're damned if they do and damned if they don't. And it seems to me impossible to believe that they're even going to try. The Lebanese army's not going to attack Hezbollah and rout them out of there. The Israelis sure as hell can't do it. And who believes that the Lebanese army can? And it just seemed like such a strange basis upon which to make the deal. And I wondered, I mean, first of all, just if Rubio's retarded, but then also maybe whether, I mean, because it could be that he just has no idea and, you know what I mean? And makes assumptions here. But also maybe I thought, you know, possibly it was meant to just sabotage the vice president and his diplomacy with Iran by essentially, you know, adding this this sort of obstacle to resolution of the Lebanese conflict.
10: Yeah, I one thing I'll say, Scott, is this does go bad to the Biden administration. This is something that Biden's envoy, maybe to the Middle East in general, or maybe he was the ambassador to Lebanon, Amos Hochstein, who is a veteran of the IDF, but nonetheless was representing the Americans in negotiations between Tel Aviv and Beirut back in the Biden administration. And this was something that, you know, they were advocating for and talking about, having the Lebanese army go in and take on Hezbollah. Now, I mean, I don't know what the fighting capability of the Lebanese army is, particularly if you remove, I think it's like 25 to 40% of the military is Shiite. Now, there probably is at least enough factionalism among the Lebanese Shiites that some of them would be willing to fight against Hezbollah and probably would remain in the army. But even if you're talking about 15, 20%, that's still a fifth of your army. And a portion of that fifth is going to go fight for the other side, not just go home. And not only do they maybe, you say, take their rifles, but they also have certain tactical advantages that they could pass along to Hezbollah about how the Lebanese army functions and operates and where their weapons caches are and things. So there's would be a lot of intelligence loss there. That being said, I guess I try not to rule out absolute stupidity as a reason the U.S. government and Israel would do something. And, you know, this seems to be one of the things to me too, Scott, where it doesn't even necessarily have to be a situation where Beirut is prepared to go to war with Hezbollah. But if Tel Aviv and Washington make Hezbollah believe that the Lebanese army is going to go to war against them, or if they push the Lebanese army to, say, take up some position in southern Lebanon, and then some drone hits that base, who knows who fired it? It could have come from Syria, it could come from Jordan, it could come from Hezbollah, it could come from the IDF. But this really, I think, sets up a situation where Lebanon, a country that's already going through a very hard economic time and Israeli occupation, you know, that may just erupt into civil war, even if they're not necessarily intending it for to do that at that time. Just the mere fact that they're meddling in Lebanon so heavily, this could happen. And one more thing I would add is I think the U.S. has been giving Lebanon now a few hundred million dollars a year in military aid for the past several years. And depending on that, that could just be a straight boondoggle where, you know, Lebanese officials are making a lot of money off of this and they're funneling the weapons somewhere else. Or that could be enough money to build the Lebanese army into a real fighting force. I mean, they did successfully build the Ukrainian army into a fairly successful fighting force under the Minsk agreements that they were able to, you know, take on Russia after the invasion. So maybe they've done something similar here and have really trained the Lebanese army into an actual fighting force.
11: 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Check us out. We're 8 o'clock Eastern time every Thursday now. 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
1: Yeah, I suppose that's possible. I am admittedly ignorant about the strength of the Lebanese army, but it just seems like if they could have extended their power into a real monopoly on force within Lebanese borders, they would have done that a long time ago. they would have asked Hezbollah, please, and Hezbollah would have had no choice but to say yes or start a civil war, right? So to me, it's almost just self-evident that they don't have the ability to make that happen. But I guess we'll see how it goes. And I should learn more about that too. But now, as far as J.D. Vance and the talks, I mean, mostly the talks are to attempt to resolve the nuclear issue. Is there any reports of progress along those lines? I guess I should say as a premise to this, I know you saw the hilarious clips of Trump, I believe from the G7 in France, where he's saying, hey, everybody's got to have missiles. We like missiles. They like missiles. What, you want to tell them they're not allowed to have missiles? And then he says the same thing about their nuclear program. He didn't say enrichment specifically, but he's, hey, look, they got a civilian nuclear program. Everybody's got nuclear programs, and they want it for their electricity. What are we going to do? We're going to tell them you can't have a nuclear program? That doesn't seem fair. And which I just love that side of Trump, that he could just flip-flop around and all of a sudden be reasonable and undercut his own ridiculous excuse for war and all of that. But of course, that means he could flip-flop back again as well.
10: Right. A couple of days ago, he said that the deal would include the denuclearization of Iran. And now that's vague enough where he could just mean the elimination of their enrichment program or even a vague promise from Tehran to just agree never to make nuclear weapons and to have some sort of international inspections in place. Or he could actually be talking about getting rid of all of Iran's nuclear weapons. I think one of the reasons to as a serious policy point is that J.D. Vance said it as well, that the agreement would see Iran denuclearized. The latest report from Axios said the talks are currently stalemated over the Strait of Hormuz issue, where the U.S. is demanding that Iran again return to being an international waterway. And I already laid out the Iranian position on that. And they say that the two sides are at an impasse there. And Donald Trump instructed Witkoff and Kushner to basically tell the Iranians that, look, if you want any kind of sanctions relief at all from the United States, you have to agree that the Strait of Hormuz is an international waterway and tell them to see the bigger picture, that all the money you're going to get from the removal of sanctions will be worth it once the Strait of Hormuz is an international waterway again. I think Iran just doesn't trust Washington enough to agree to that, where they have some real concrete leverage right now with the Strait of Hormuz. And I don't think they're going to give that up. I think a better negotiating position for the Americans would try to be to get some kind of moratorium from Iran, an agreement not to impose tolls for a year or something like that, or an agreement where they you know, cap tolls at a pretty low level, or even maybe better for Donald Trump, get the Iranians to agree that any American flagship doesn't have to pay a toll. And he could celebrate it as a win for the United States of America, right? That's kind of what I think would be a better track to go down for the Americans, but they don't seem to be any more reasonable on that position. The only indication we have that there actually may be some progress there is reports mostly from Middle Eastern sources, not always just the Iranians, but that Oman and the Gulf Arab states have accepted that they're going to have to pay a toll to the Iranians. And just today, the Iranian foreign minister, Arachi, announced that Iran and Oman had agreed to a framework for an agreement on how the Strait of Hormuz will be governed. So maybe everything Rubio and Trump and Vance, even on this issue, are saying are bluster, and they're really allowing the negotiations to take place behind the scenes. It's also possible that the Americans are going to blow up and maybe literally any agreement. Donald Trump has threatened to bomb Oman if it goes along with a plan to place tolls in the Strait of Hormuz.
1: All right, now, well, and so I guess what you're saying, though, too, is as they're haggling over the Strait, they're not even really working on the nuclear issue yet at all.
10: No, it doesn't seem that those and the Iranians are saying that as well. That's not only coming from Axios, which would be American and Israeli sources, but also Iranian officials are publicly stating that right now, the only thing Tehran is willing to negotiate on is implementing in an agreement on what the Memorandum of Understanding actually says, not anything towards the actual peace deal or beyond that.
1: Yeah. All right. So now it's such a multi-front war here. It's hard to keep track, Kyle. Tell me, what's the latest from the Houthis in Yemen?
10: Yeah, well, there's a really interesting development there today, Scott, where the Sana'a, the Houthis, are saying that one of their planes that was in Iran for the funeral for the assassinated Ayatollah, when it was arriving at the Sana'a airport, that it was harassed by a Saudi fighter jet, which was warded off by a Houthi anti-aircraft missile, and warned Saudis that they would go back to war with Saudi Arabia if such an event, an incursion of their airspace, happens again. As of recording this show, I haven't seen any response from Riyadh if this event is true at all, but I guess it would be odd for Ansar Allah to put out this statement and claim this if it was just completely an untrue event.
11: Hey, y'all, Scott here for Mundo's Artisan Coffees. You know, they told me if I kept drinking so much coffee, I would turn into some, and then I finally did. And there it is. It's Scott Horton's show morning breakfast blend there from Mundo's Artisan Coffees. Get it? They hate Starbucks because Starbucks supports the war party. So they're Mundo's Artisan Coffees, and they got Scott Horton flavored coffee there. It's a Ethiopian and Sumatra mix, and it's so good, and it's free to me. As long as you keep buying it, just go to scotthorton.org/coffee. 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And it's this great guy, Mikkel Thorup. 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
1: All right, and then now, God, I'm afraid to ask, but tell me about what's going on in the Gaza Strip in terms of, I know there's ongoing assassination strikes and including, you know, they're bombing the tents of women and children and all that, as is Israelis want. But then also, I mean, there are ongoing questions about just the status of the ceasefire, the steady encroachment of the Israelis, the whatever next stage of negotiations with Hamas, you know, the humanitarian aid and not just food and medicine, but also, you know, construction materials and whatever else. Like, what in the world is going on? Is the whole, you know, since they turned the temperature down, it used to be 100 a day. Now it's 100 every couple of weeks or so, I guess they kill there. And there's so much else going on that attention is turned away from Gaza and, so obviously it's not resolved and the people there are not safe.
10: Yeah, I mean, a few points to make on Gaza. One is that I think the death toll since the October Board of Peace ceasefire agreement, so that's, I guess, like 8 months now, when that was agreed to, 1,000 Palestinians have died. And that's just from the violence of the war. Now, the reports on the humanitarian situation are awful. These people have been living in canvas tents for 2.5-3 years now. They're falling apart. When it rains, they're getting rained on. They can't keep the heat out. The dust is getting in. The really bad problem seems to be the lack of sanitation. And because Israel forced a lot of the Palestinians, hundreds of thousands, if not close to 1 million people, are packed into the Mawasi area of Gaza, which there's no infrastructure there. There's, like, you know, no toilets or anything for the waste for all these people to go. And so there was already water, clean water issues in Gaza, but that has only gotten worse. And also, I guess the rats are able to eat through all these canvas tents, and you they're not living in houses. So you can't necessarily make sure there's no food out and things like that. And so the rodents are just absolutely spreading diseases. They're eating children in the middle of the night. Just absolute horrors that don't seem real, but you read report after report about these. On the military side, Israel seems to have continued its attacks at a slow pace every day. Dave DeCamp at antiwar.com writes up a story: 2, 3, 4, 7 Palestinians killed by Israel. Sometimes they drop bombs on the remaining houses or on the tent cities. A lot of times the snipers shooting people that are getting too close to the yellow line. The yellow line is what Israel uses as the demarcation line between its forces and the Palestinians in Gaza. Now, Scott, as you mentioned, that is encroaching at the start of the Board of Peace Agreement. It was a 50-50 split, essentially, I think 48-52 between Gaza, the Palestinians, and Israel. Now Israel controls well over 60%, with Netanyahu saying that he ordered Israel to go all the way up to 70% of Gaza. So basically just strangling the remaining Palestinians. And I am concerned here, Scott, that if maybe Netanyahu feels that Donald Trump is going to rein him in and force his hand on Lebanon, then will Iran sign a peace agreement with the United States and Israel as Israel is force marching all the Palestinians out of Gaza? Because that's certainly the trend that Israel is going down, where they're just taking more and more and more territory, forcing Palestinians into a smaller, smaller chunk. And with the million plus Palestinians there, of course, at some point you have more people than you have room for. And the Israeli military is effectively, I guess, just marching them out to the Egyptian Sinai or into the Mediterranean Sea.
1: Mm-hmm. All right. So, yeah, and here's your latest piece about that. Again, at the Substack at libertarianinstitute.org/news and at libertarianinst.substack.com. Israel dubs ethnic cleansing in Gaza the free movement plan. Yeah, we're encouraging their voluntary immigration. Kyle, what's your problem, man?
10: Yeah, the Israeli government realized their rhetoric on Gaza was too harsh. And so the solution was to not make any headlines for a couple months about it, then roll out this new plan, which they're calling the Free Movement Plan. My guess is that it may involve offering Palestinians a very small amount of money to go live in the Congo or in Chad or in Somaliland or something like that would be my guess. But they're basically claiming that, hey, we're doing the humanitarian thing here. We're allowing the Palestinians to leave. And they're rolling this out, so they're moving forward with it.
1: Yeah, yeah, we're just helping them out. Gaza is such a wreck nowadays that they need somewhere to go. It's voluntary emigration, you know? They just have no choice, that's all. Man, all right. Well, I haven't quite run out of Israel's wars yet. I saw they were bombing Syria again as well. But who in Syria were they bombing, Kyle? Their good friend, Abu Muhammad al-Jolani?
10: Oh, I am not aware of the latest Israeli airstrikes in Syria and who they were bombing. I know they were pushing in and took a couple more neighborhoods south of Damascus recently, though.
1: Okay. Well, so what's going on there? They already control that mountain, Mount Hermon, which is sort of on the outskirts, right? So now they're taking more territory between the mountain and the city?
10: Yeah, they've been moving towards Damascus, and I think they're really starting to focus on the Druze areas, claiming that they're protecting the Druze from Jolani's head choppers.
1: Oh, okay. Yeah, that makes sense. I'm sorry. You know what? I should be looking at yesterday's antiwar.com. That's my problem here. I know there was one on here about Israel and Syria. Where did it go? Might have been lower on the page. I don't know what the hell I did with it. Anyway, so that's not over yet. And are they still threatening Turkey?
10: The rhetoric between Netanyahu and Erdogan, Turkey and Israel, has been increasing since the start of the war with Iran, with Israel. I mean, over the past year, said that Turkey, once Iran's dealt with, Turkey's next. We're going to have to deal with Turkey. Turkey's the emerging and rising threat. I'm not sure. I've heard this from these two leaders for a decade or so now. So I'm always skeptical that this is Turkey is a NATO member state. So my instinct is that Israel would never push it that far, right? Like if they get to the point where they've taken Damascus, then just let Turkey have Aleppo and leave it there. And that seems to be the more that's where these two leaders would, these two countries would actually come into conflict. Right. Don't see it.
1: Yeah, fighting over the former Syria and where the new border is going to be. And it could come to that at some point. But yeah, you're right. Just as easily could compromise over it. Because the Al-Qaeda forces are going to find that they're the weakest group in the bunch, despite all Trump's hype about how they're strong enough to go and take Israel's place fighting Hezbollah in Lebanon, which is pretty funny. Like we always say, well, why does Obama, for example, support Al-Qaeda in Syria? Because Israel hates Hezbollah more. And then like, here's Donald Trump go, we ought to get Al-Qaeda in Syria to go fight Hezbollah in Lebanon for us. Boy, okay. See, I told you all that was why. I mean, that is basically the deal. Although before it was just trying to keep Hezbollah out of Syria. But
10: well, the best part about that statement from Donald Trump is where he says that we're going to get Al-Qaeda to fight Hezbollah because they will do it more morally than the Israelis will.
1: Right.
10: The Israelis, they'll blow up the whole apartment building. The Al-Qaeda head choppers will go through and they'll kill everyone. At least they leave the infrastructure in place, I guess, is the president's logic there. He's more insulted when Israel blows up the building than actually kills the people inside of it.
1: Yeah, exactly. He's a building guy. What are you going to do? You know, he's a real estate developer. Yeah, man, what a mess. All right, well, listen, so I'm going to go because it's so hot in here. I'm going to die. And it's been half an hour and it's Friday and it's a holiday weekend. So I'm going to let you go. I thank you so much for taking us on a tour all around the world of Israel's wars here, which is a lot. And I hope we can catch up soon.
10: Yeah. And Scott, can I mention the Libertarian Institute newsletter, the email that I send out? I do a debrief on Sundays that I put out. And then the news articles I write go out Monday through Friday morning. So if you're interested in that, sign up. It's on the front page of the Libertarian Institute.
1: It is indispensable, too. And I get a lot of morning emails, but I read every one from the Institute every morning, which, and not just because I'm the director of the thing and the founder of it and stuff, but I just mean because of how useful and valuable it is. So, yes, absolutely. Kyle Anzalone, the best part of the Libertarian Institute, libertarianinstitute.org/news. And of course, he's the opinion editor also at antiwar.com. And check out his great show. Here is the YouTube page for the Kyle Anzalone Show. And look, there's me from yesterday. Thanks very much again.
10: Thanks, Scott.
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13: From Feature Story News in Paris, I'm Ross Cullen. A 14-year-old boy has killed at least 7 people and himself in a mass shooting at a school in Thailand on Friday. More extreme heat in Europe has seen Slovakia set an all-time high of 42 degrees Celsius and forced Poland to shut down 2 power plants. And US President Donald Trump signed 2 new executive orders seeking to restrict birthright citizenship weeks after the US Supreme Court struck down his original attempt.

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5: Here we go, live from behind the cornpone curtain. 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And now, from high in the hills of West By God, Virginia, here she is, Roxanne Kincaid.
1: Well, howdy. And here we go, off and running on this sixth day of August 2020. 26. This is the Horn. HeadOn.live. This is where you'll find us on the interweb tubes. That's where you go if you'd like to be part of the merry, wacky, zany, real-time, madcap, multimedia extravaganza. That is the Horn chat room in the 3 hours in which this program is live, Monday through Friday, 5 to 8 p.m. Eastern Daylight Time, 2 to 5 p.m. Pacific Daylight Time. All time zones in between and the great globe round, and whatever time it is when you're listening to the podcast. And if you are a member of the podcast and contingent of the Horn Family Community Congregation, thanks so much for sharing your time with us that way. If I could please just impress upon you the need to have interaction with the algorithms, leaving comments on the podcast wherever you download, whatever platform you use, I genuinely appreciate it. It inures to the benefit of the program and, frankly, to the benefit of new friends that we make along the way when the algorithms start recommending the program to people who might be looking for something. Well, I don't know if you can really look for this. You get what I mean when I say I don't know if you can look for this program, because, you can type in progressive, you could type in liberal, whatever, but there is no program like this out there. None, or none that I'm aware of. Progressive, liberal, no ads, dedicated to conversation in the community where people can have their say for as long as they need to say it. It's a rarity, and it always has been. So if you can take a moment and leave us a remark, a review, a comment, it'd be a darn good thing. Because y'all are the Horn's ad hoc PR and ad hoc advertising department. Hi, I'm Roxanne. It is Thorn in the Side Thursday, and well, we got plenty going on. Let's start where the program should always start, and that is with gratitude. Namely, every program at the Horn starts with gratitude, and this program is no different. So thanks go out to our subscribers and contributors via PayPal. And that means thanks ever so kindly to our buddy Don in West Tennistan. Thank you, Michael, in Chicago, formerly of Madison. Thank you, Charlene, in Rogues Island. Thank you all for being partial sponsors of the program and helping to keep this little effort running. Where we stand in terms of our need in getting the deficit off our backs and the lupine pest off the porch, the deficit stands at $16.95, and that means that
6: That's all this week, all of Friday, and, $195 of Thursday. We're still trying to finish funding for July, and there are things there are bills waiting to be paid. And I can't pay them right now, and if it gets, it could get to a point where it's the sort of thing that takes us off the air. It's just a fact. Yes. And we have a challenge to begin the program. And it is courtesy of Routes. Thank you so much, Routes. You do so much to keep us going here. And it's the Todd Blanche Faith Challenge. And it'll get us started this evening. Attorney General Hopeful Todd Blanche spoke not too long back to a bunch of gospel sharps or faith leaders. And a piece that Ralph sent me from the Canadian reporter Dean Blundell, he notes, Blanche told the group that the Justice Department is working hand in hand with federal health agencies and the White House so that the Dobbs decision, that would be Dobbs versus Jackson Women's Health, the one that torched Roe v. Wade, becomes permanent in every single state. He has no business saying that. The Dobbs decision, and it's the closest you can get to saying anything even remotely positive about it. The Dobbs decision relies upon that old maggot dodge of an old Republican dodge of states' rights. Old racist dodge of states' rights. So in Dobbs, they left our most puissant dread sovereign, Supreme Catholic Majesties did. They left decisions as to whether women folk had enough brains and common sense to make decisions about our own bodies up to the several states. And that's why in blood red maggot land, they have determined that no, women folk will not have control over their own bodies. Yeah, I know. But that's it. Each state makes its determination. You might recall that I mentioned yesterday that Mike Rogers, the guy who said that he was a fighting of the terrorists in the U.S. Army, who never fought terrorists in the U.S. Army because he got out of the Army in the early 90s, fighting Osama bin Laden and whatnot. Well, he thinks that maybe it might save him in Michigan for him to say, well, I promise I won't touch Michigan's decision to keep aborting the precious little fetuses. Todd Blanche, on the other hand, thinks he's going to enforce Dobbs on a nationwide basis. What he's alluding to is the Comstock Act. And what he wants to do is prevent the mailing of mifepristone abortion pills nationwide. It's a sketchy as hell theory, but this Supreme Court is not going to strike it down. It's repulsive, and honestly, it's terrifying. Women of childbearing age would do well to stockpile mifepristone, not just for themselves, but for friends, in anticipation of this. And Dean Blundell points out that Trump's AG pick got caught on a private prayer call promising to make Dobbs permanent in all 50 states. Yeah. And they loved what he had to say to these God-botherers and gospel-sharps. As Dean Blundell points out, not we respect states' rights, not this is a matter for voters to decide, which is the line every Republican rehearsed in front of a mirror for 2 years. Every single state, California, New York, Illinois, places where voters have repeatedly, loudly, overwhelmingly said they want abortion access protected. And then, in case anyone missed the vibe, he added, we don't have complete victory yet, but we will have victory, and victory will be soon, and it will be permanent. And Blundell points out, that's not a legal strategy, that's a crusade with a DOJ letterhead. But Dean Blundell is a darn fine writer, and he said, now here's the fun part, and by fun I mean legally and morally radioactive. The recording surfaced days before the Judiciary Committee vote on his confirmation, it's a lot more what he said on this prayer call. Ting tang wabba bing bang. I love you. I love the little fetuses. Glory. No, he said that we'll make Dobbs the law in all 50 states. He doesn't have the power to do that. But, well, are we surprised that he might have lied under oath to the Senate Committee on the Judiciary? Would we be surprised if we found out that every maggot on that committee would be thrilled to fucking pieces if what he said came true? There's something to, in case there, so there's something to.

write unkindly to them voting for a man who has promised to strip women of the rights of bodily autonomy. So we have that. And then we also have, is it a miracle? Is it a well, I don't know what it is. But in the wee hours of this morning, the undisputed reigning champion and stupidest man in the Senate, entire Senate of the United States, Tommy the Tuba, the coach, Florida man. God almighty, can you imagine this? If Mike Rogers, right now, Florida has three senators. Tommy the Tuba and Florida's own two senators. Well, if Tommy becomes governor, then he'll leave the Senate. But if Mike Rogers wins in Michigan, please, Jesus, no. Florida will still have three senators. Cape Coral, Florida, home of Mike Rogers, Osama bin Laden hunter. Right, yeah. Rye pointing out, you know what Harry Reid said about Susan Collins? I can always depend on her vote unless I need it. Ooh, damn, Harry, from the grave. But speaking of from the grave, like I said, in the wee early morning hours, Tommy the Tuber, at 1:30 a.m. Eastern Daylight Time, spoke to a reporter, an independent journalist named Nicholas Bolasi, about Moscow Mitch McConnell. He lives next door to me. He's still in the hospital. He's doing rehab. What are they rehabbing? He was already in a wheelchair before, you know, his fall. You know, in which I guess he was in his wheelchair or his bed or whatever. When they stuffed the body in, when they lackadaisically stuffed the body in the ambulance, he was barefoot. It's just a little clue. Yeah. But yeah, Tommy said, well, he's my neighbor. Yeah, okay. Now, all we've had are the two seemingly AI-assisted photographs of Moscow Mitch by way of a proof of life, which proved nothing. Back on July 21st, in an interview, speaking with Bolasi, Tuberville said, somebody needs to come out and put a little video out. We didn't get any information today in our luncheon. I don't know why, what's going on, but that's not my business. That's leadership's business, and we wish him well. Him being dead and all. No, I added that last part. And, of course, they didn't put a little video out. But back in July, Tommy the Tuber said, well, I reckon he probably needs to come back before before we go on the 5-week August recess. That's coming up tomorrow.

0: And he said, otherwise, it's going to hold up some votes. And by the way, at Fancy Farm, which once upon a time was a Democratic shindig, but back in 1990, Moscow Mitch bust in a whole bunch of godforsaken Ronald Reagan, Newt Gingrich Republicans, and they kind of took over Fancy Farm. Well, recently at Fancy Farm, this past Saturday, the folks in attendance there took to chanting. And there's our password. Oh, where's Mitch? Where's Mitch? Where's Mitch? Where's Mitch? And it's supposed to be a friendly crowd and all. But the timing turns out to have been rather curious. 1:30 this morning. Yeah. That's when it went live. Why do you put something like that? Why do you put something like that live at 1:30 in the morning? Nicholas Bolasie pointing out, Senator Tommy Tuberville says some votes will likely have to be delayed due to the GOP's thinner majority, with Senator Mitch McConnell's ongoing absence from the Senate. Example, 3 no votes from GOP senators would sink Todd Blanche's confirmation as AG. Bold to assume that that would sink it. Huh. Unlike the Obama administration and his nomination of Merrick Garland to the Supreme Court, when Garland couldn't even get an interview from Moscow Mitch. And we suggested at the time that he would be legally within his rights to put on his little black robe and march right up to the Supreme Court and say, well, I'm here. Which one's my chair? I think Todd Blanche would probably, Nitwit Nero would probably declare Todd Blanche the Attorney General, even if he lost the vote. But here's Tommy the Tuba.
1: Votes. Somebody tell me
2: what we're going to vote on. I hadn't heard yet.
1: Right. But with all these votes, McConnell's still out. Do you think it's going to be an issue, like with the Blanche confirmation and some of these other bills, moving them across?
2: Probably why some of them will be pushed to the later date.
0: And I'll add, Tommy is a chomping on a piece of nicotine gum at this point. And just couldn't help but notice that.
2: You don't put one up unless you got the votes. So I thought we might do a reconciliation. It's hanging on by a thread. You know, try to do a substitute for the military. But I don't see the Clarity Act. We got to do that. They're talking NIL. I mean, that should be the bottom of the list right now, because that won't start till next year.
1: And are you surprised that there's no video or anything from McConnell, like a video statement or something to show his condition?
2: He lived next door to me, but he's still in the hospital. I mean, doing rehab. But
1: That's all you know? You don't have any other info?
2: I don't know anything.
3: Coach
0: Jackson. Tommy declared as he backed into the elevator. Now, again, the video was posted at 1:30. However, earlier this afternoon, I saw the following cross the wire from NBC News. Headline: Senator Mitch McConnell discharged from rehab center following hospitalization in mid-June. Now, this is the text of the article. The subhead says, the Republican senator said he would continue to work from home and did not provide a timeline for his Senate return. Oh, they're so credible. Rebecca Shabbat is the author of this article from NBC News. Senator Mitch McConnell, Republican of Kentucky. We're going to do a little journalism analysis here, if you don't mind. Said Thursday that he had been discharged from a rehabilitation center where he was recovering from a fall he suffered in mid-June. A fall that he suffered with no shoes or socks on. Even though he's wheelchair-bound, he just went padding across the floor, barefooted. And here's where the comedy begins.
3: Earlier today, I was discharged from the rehabilitation center to continue my recovery at home. Elaine and I are grateful for the many well wishes and support from friends and colleagues and Kentuckians and for the attentive care I've received from excellent doctors, nurses, therapists, and hospital staff, McConnell said in a statement.
0: In a statement is doing a whole lot of work there, don't you think? Yeah. So we still have no proof of life of Moscow Mitch, but curiously, on the 6th of August, we have yet another statement. So he can dictate statements because these weren't, I mean, this is said to be a statement from Mitch McConnell. But he can't even sit up and face a telephone screen or an iPad screen or a laptop screen or a webcam and say that out loud. The article continues and says, the Kentucky Republican 84 said he would continue to work from home and did not provide a timeline for his return to the Senate, which is expected to begin a five-week recess in the coming days. In the coming days is tomorrow. And all the way through this article, in a statement last month, in a statement today. And they can't even, the for-profit media can't even be bothered to note that there was no witness to him saying any of these words. The two photographs that were released, where's the photographer? Under almost any other circumstance, I would feel rather Alex Jones-esque, but not in this circumstance. Kind of reminds me of the trial of O.J. Simpson, when a forensics expert, what was his name, Dennis Fung, was under cross-examination, and one of O.J.'s lawyers kept hammering with it, where is it, Mr. Fung? Where is it, Mr. Fung? And, well, we know how that trial ended. Where's the photographer? Where is whoever it was who typed up this statement? Because you talk about wanting video. If Moscow Mitch typed this up, well, I'm the Tsarina of all the Russias. But by God, they're sticking to the con to the bitter end. But see, this is how it has to work out, because the fallout from simply saying, well, an intensive attempt to rehabilitate, Senator McConnell has gone home to be with Jesus. He proved to be a fighter right to the bitter end. No, they have to play out the string. They couldn't have him slipping and falling and going boom back and dying back when he very well may have. And they couldn't have him dying somewhere into the month, you know, the end of the month of July. They had to get him past August 3rd. Well, we are 3 days past August 3rd, so now he's a going home. He's a going home. Sure, Mitch, sure. And you know, the other day I told you about how Kentucky Governor Andy Beshear said, I am not without options here. And we kind of speculated on what those options might be. The more I thought about it, once he is proven to be dead, and if I'm wrong, I'm wrong. I've never had a problem noting I'm wrong. Hell, I couldn't even count from August to November in yesterday's program. If I'm wrong, I'll say it. But if he's home, no photograph of him in the wheelchair? Being put on the lift to go into the van? No feeble little wave to his adoring supporters back in Clantucky? No? But as far as Governor Beshear having options, if it turns out that he's been dead for a while, then it's entirely possible some folks are going to go to fucking jail. Say his chief of staff, or maybe Miss Elaine. And maybe Miss Elaine. And everybody who was involved with publication of AI-assisted photographs and typed-up statements, somebody will roll. But the credulity required to write a statement like that and not even note that it was merely a written statement and not in any wise recorded so that it could be considered proof of life. Well, that's on NBC News. Because I guess multimillionaire for-profit media journalism will just fall for anything. Hey, NBC, I got a scoop for you. There's something happening every time a five-year-old loses a tooth. Yeah, really, not kidding. Rumor has it there's a tooth fairy. Mm-hmm. Who comes and takes the tooth away and trades it, bargains and sells it in exchange for cash. How is this tooth fairy getting into little children's homes as they sleep? And why are we not worried about it? Well, how would this have been treated if it had happened back when Woodward and Bernstein were still young and hungry. You know? Can't help wondering. But I said the password was Chant, and it has, beyond Fancy Farm, it has another meaning. Ken Paxton, down in Texas, has a problem. And it's a problem of his own making. Last night, he had a rally down in at the White Oak Music Hall in North Houston, where someone from the crowd began yelling at him, asking him why he gave a sweetheart deal to Adam Dean Hoffman, who repeatedly sexually abused a young boy over the course of years. Hoffman then surrendered his law license and got out of jail in just a matter of days, and still has not had to register as a sex offender. And a person in the crowd yelled, "Why'd you let Adam Hoffman free?" Well, this rattled Ken Paxton. And he responded, well, here's how he responded.
4: So I'm going to do a little something different tonight. I've never done this. It's kind of risky. We are going to do USA. USA. USA. USA. USA.
0: Oh, my God. Yeah. Why did you let a pedophile go free? USA! USA! Because he didn't want that to get any momentum with more people going, yeah, why did you let a pedophile go free? Earlier, somebody had also made his life miserable by asking, how come on a government salary you own over 15 houses? How come indeed? This was before the rally there in the White Oak Music Hall. And he had to be saved by one of his minions.
5: Question? How come on a government salary you own over 50 houses? Just a quick question. Question?
0: Sorry. Thanks for coming out. That was a little twink stepping in there to try to protect his boss, who's an absolute chicken shit. Mr. Tallarico. I know you're fundraising for All You're Worth and you're making no small amount of money. Maybe put some of that into using those two clips there for some advertising. Texans want to know, how come you let Adam Hoffman free? And then you explain who Adam Hoffman is. And then you do the other clip with the little interceding twink. Gee, I hope it doesn't hurt too little. A note from Reverbo. Let's see here. Astrophysicist Schrodinger is on the scene, monitoring the senator's progress inside the box with the cat, along with me, waiting for incontrovertible evidence of McConnell's end or continued life. The questions are endless, and the answers are still hard to come by. Well, he is Schrodinger's senator. He is both alive and dead at the same time until we open the box. Although I would say that the goddess of irony is leaning toward, to quote the that wordsmith, Jesse Lee Peterson, good Christian homophobe who was caught with a man in his mouth, he dead. Yeah. You can tell that this thorn in the side Thursday has, well, dare I say it, is a virtual crown of thorns. We're nearing the end of the first hour of the program, and I'll just note that, as I said earlier, the fundraising deficit is $1,695. $495 to finish the month of July, and $195 to finish last Thursday. The bills are piling up. I'm not kidding. This isn't going to maintenance of the Gulfstream 5. We sold that years ago. The General Steel building. No, that's not an unpaid product placement. That served as the hangar for the aforementioned Gulfstream 5. It was disassembled, and it went in the deal with the Gulfstream 5. It's kind of like when you rehome a doggy, you often send their doggy dish with them. We had some thunderstorms through here earlier today, and bless his little heart. The golden one heard the thunder, and he yipped, and he came a-running, and jumped up on Auntie's bed, and although he is a 100-pound golden retriever, did everything he could to become a tiny little golden ball of fluff lap puppy, and I kind of cuddled him and tried to reassure him and make him feel safe. And so the storm passed, and we're all good again. Poor little guy. Just breaks my heart when he gets scared of thunderstorms. I don't get scared of thunderstorms per se. I get scared of thunder anywhere within hearing distance, taking down our rickety, coal-fried, brutally expensive power grid, which is one of the bills that awaits being paid. They want some $400 or more ASAP, hence me mentioning the fundraising deficit. And, well, yes, we're a goose egg so far this evening. Been a tough week for the most part. It could be far worse, though. Ralph's and our kind anonymous internet friend made sure that June and July were far better than they might otherwise have been, and all of you who jumped in on the challenges. But there is a $25 challenge out there, courtesy of Ralph's, for the Todd Blanchey, we're going to... Todd Blanchey fetus fetishist challenge. Yeah. The idea of Todd Blanchey on a prayer call is nauseating, to say the least. And hey, let's check in with leopards eating people's faces. We'll go over to the Buckeye State for it. MS Now sent a reporter out to speak to regular, everyday, on the ground Ohioans. And Ali Vitale at MSNBC introduced the clip. I mean, this is sad. Make no mistake. This is one of our fellow Americans. And she's fallen apart. And my heart breaks. I'm not being sarcastic. But I guess she needs to look at all the other people who voted just like her and say, why'd y'all do this to us? Well, he said he loved America. Yeah. Henry, thank you so very much for meeting Ralph's challenge. That's wonderful. And much appreciated. So that takes us down to 1645. And gets us to $145 from being funded for a week ago, and $445 for being finally funded for the entirety of July. Thank you, Henry. Thank you again. Oh, by the way, going back to where's the photographer? Lee in New York says the photographer did not leave a name, just initials. AI. Ta-da! Yeah. Lee added as to Mitch, I suspect he will show up at the Senate. He may look animatronic, but he's just recuperating. I found a proof of life picture. Looks just like him, right? Right? Right? Lee at Memory Alpha with our obligatory Star Trek reference, namely Captain Christopher Pike in his Christopher Pike chair. Beep! Beep, beep! Well played. Well played, Lee. Well played. But back to Ohio. Here we go.
6: Hi, everyone, and welcome back to On the Line. I'm Ali Vitale in for Alicia Menendez. We begin this hour with American voters fed up with the high prices they're paying for everything from gas to groceries and a president who just doesn't get the problem. During a visit to Las Vegas yesterday, President Trump was set to give remarks underscoring how his policies boosted workers. But his rambling speech once again dismissed concerns about affordability, while praising our so-called economic golden age and, of course, himself.
7: In my first day, the press said, what are you going to do about affordability? It was a word they devised, affordability. No, they never used that word before. It was announced that
8: it never, ever. It's not even a word in the emblematic language.
7: American exports are totally on fire in a positive way. This is a positive fire, not a negative. I don't get any credit for anything. We will pass the Great Health Care Plan. It's called the Great Health Care Plan. The golden age of America is upon us.
6: Continues to be a strange message to send in an election cycle where voters are telling us affordability is their top issue. Just listen to this Ohio mother who is a Trump supporter, who was literally moved to tears when my colleague Alex Tabbitt asked her about the basics she's struggling to buy.
9: Is this how you expected the second Trump term to go?
10: No, not at all. I hoped it was going to be so much better. You know, you can't do anything with gas prices, and you just can't. You can't afford to breathe at this point. I'm very hurt. I try to do a lot for my kids, and I can't do much.
6: With that, I want to bring in Alex Huckes, Chief of Policy at Groundwork Collective, Sarah Matthews, who served as Deputy White House Press Secretary.
0: I don't think we need that part. Although, well, okay, we'll let a little bit more of this run.
6: In the first Trump administration, she's now a spokesperson for the group Home of the Brave. My longtime colleague, Richard Wolff, who was former executive editor of MSNBC.com and was my boss when I was like 22, and former senior advisor to Kamala Harris, Mike Nellis. Mike, I'm going to start with you. You know, that voter that we just heard from still had a Trump sticker with her, and yet she was moved to tears at one point about the state of the economy. I think it's a good reminder for all of us. The politics is important, but the people are at the center of it. And I wonder if you think this is a moment where folks are finally starting to realize what has long been true, which is that a lot of the Trump policies sound populist, but aren't actually, and harm a lot of the people that have voted for him in the past.
11: Yeah, I think people feel hoodwinked, right? Like, Donald Trump is acting like we just invented the word affordability. I've heard him say the same thing about groceries. He's like, nobody ever talked about groceries until I came along.
6: He literally campaigned on that.
11: Right. He's like, yeah, I invented the word. I don't understand it. It's like, he got elected on a single promise, really two promises, but a single promise of, when I get elected, everything will get less expensive. And now he's acting like, well, why did you guys think I'd be able to get anything done on that? And meanwhile, the tariffs are making everything more expensive. He's launching this illegal war. He has no idea how to get out of. Gas prices are skyrocketing. And I really feel bad for that mom and for all the people out there who thought that their lives were going to get better. And now they're just watching Donald Trump make billions of dollars. It's awful. And that's why he's going to lose in November.
6: Yeah, that woman is also not an outlier. I have had conversations like that. But I also want to play some more of the conversations that my colleague Alex Tabbitt had in Ohio. Watch.
12: You can't save now. Every dollar you have has to go to gas, groceries, bills, rent. The economy's terrible, and our leadership is not as good as it used to be. He's more doing for him than he is for the people.
13: Low class might as well, you know, crawl in a hole because they can't afford anything. I feel bad for our seniors right now, too.
0: Yeah. You know, older Ohio lady, if you're not careful, you'll wind up sitting in the dark and shitting in a bucket, and then you'll have to pay the bucket tax, just like Matt told us a couple of nights ago. But here's the funsy. So, are you going to try to make life any better by voting for a Democrat for governor? No? Is it because of the little precious little fetuses? No? Think you might try to vote out your snake-handling, floor-rolling, tongue-speaking, Crisco-anointing member of the Ohio maggot legislature? No, couldn't do that either. No, it's all... Oh, well, yeah. I mean, I hope I'm wrong. It'd be nice if the maggots decided to get a little bit vengeful. Micah noting, still has the Trump sticker, though. And Rye, it's a cult! Oh, my God. Is that an oblique Star Trek Wrath of Khan reference? Cult! But, yeah. And from Cynthia in the Bay Area, where in the AI slop is Moscow Mitch? We all want to know. Yeah, and we need that little a cappella group there to sing about it. Mm-hmm. Maybe a lady in a trench coat and a fedora. Has anybody done an AI slop photo of, the one of him as Granny Clampett and Elaine Chao as Ellie Mae was hilarious. But has anybody done an AI slop photo of Moscow Mitch as Waldo, you know, with the red sweater and the boggin? And from Matt in San Francisco... Hi, Matt. I thought it would be better. Based on what? Track record? I mean, don't get me wrong, my heart breaks for that woman. But his last time around, a million dead, no jobs, economic collapse. For fuck's sakes, fellow citizen, wake the fuck up! I understand the frustration. But, if we still did, like, public opinion polling instead of just going over and asking questions on gambling market sites, what percentage do you think it is among the people who say, well, time sure is hard. It's Joe Biden's fault. Oh, and just to drop this along the way, it was a foregone conclusion. Rand Paul, libertarian ophthalmologist, and that thing on his head's committee today voted along party lines to hold Dr. Fauci in contempt. I mentioned yesterday that in Alabama and Florida and Louisiana stand and Missouri, they're getting ready to go. Ooh, it just makes me want to chew nails and spit white hot rivets. It does. But then there's this. The cluelessness of Jimmy Dick Bowman or the J.D. Egg or whatever his name is on his birth certificate continues to be nothing short of astounding. On Wednesday, the J.D. Egg gave an interview to Fox News TV Radio Rwanda in which he opined on fraud and what should happen to people who commit fraud. Oh, my goodness. The goddess of irony. She owns him, and she's not being nice to him. What she made him say, goodness gracious sakes alive. Well, judge for yourself. How badly is the guy? What in heaven's name does the goddess of irony have in store for the J.D. Egg if she's already doing this to him?
14: I don't care where you came from. I don't care what your name is. If you are committing fraud against the American people, all of us in public leadership should be trying to stop it and try to throw you in prison for enriching yourself off the American taxpayer. I don't care where you came.
0: Did you get that? Yeah? You got that? Yeah. If you're committing fraud against the American people, all of us in public leadership should be trying to stop it and throw you in prison for enriching yourself off the American taxpayer. Uh-huh. Well, thank you, Brother Deacon Asa. There's our Where's Moscow Mitch? Where's Waldo AI Slop? I didn't know you had such mickle talents. Such eldritch wizardry, Brother Deacon. Careful, that can be habit forming. No, the J.D. Egg said, don't care what your name is, if you're committing fraud against the American people, you belong in prison. Of course, his orange daddy has enriched himself by some $2.2 billion just during the first year he was back in office. And that's all grift, and that's all fraud. Bless his heart, Brian Tyler Cohen said, the only way this could be less self-aware is if Vance was condemning people married to women named Usha. Oh, Brian Tyler Cohen. That Rama Lama Ding Dong is for you, my friend. I heard that clip yesterday evening after airtime, and the first thing that came to my mind was, who's going to tell him? Have any of the late night guys taken a run at this yet? Because it seems ripe for ripe for exploitation. And we have a response from Davy Hearn, the man who was accused of
8: cutting a massive gash in the reflecting pool. Oh, it was a huge gash.
0: Well, on Monday, you may recall, the case, Juice Box Janine had to move to dismiss the case. Nitwit Nero accused her of choking. If she still has a job, she's hanging on by the last dry-rotted thread of a dry-rotted sneaker lace. And so, on Monday, Hearn's lawyers went back into D.C. Superior Court and moved the court to dismiss the case with prejudice, meaning it can never be brought against him again. In the court filing, it says, the government's own evidence showed that the condition of the liner attributed to Mr. Hearn existed before he touched the pool. And one hopes it will be granted. And, I hope it doesn't hurt Juicebox Janine too little. You know, when Nitwit Nero said,
8: she folded like an umbrella.
0: Does an umbrella really fold? I know, I'm nerd-girling. But really, as a longtime practitioner, I always heard that one closed an umbrella under the most accurate physical terms. It's more like it collapses, but it closes, as in never open an umbrella in the house. It brings bad luck. No one has ever said, don't unfold an umbrella. But his brain is dying. And so he masturbates words into sentences that he doesn't even know he's going to do. In their filing, the lawyers for Mr. Hearn said, he's still subject to harassment based on the same discredited allegations. And they're right to file that because Nitwit Nero has declared his guilt anyway. Oh, and now that we are into the second hour of the program, and these things seem to be happening with more and more regularity, I predicted that Max Miller would prove to be a testosterone juicer, and then lo and behold, he was. And of course, we've got the long, long history of this program being so far out ahead of the curve, it's like we're on straight road. And now... Now comes James Carville, old Serpent Head himself, who has figured out, can't slip anything past old Serpent Head, figured out how Nitwit Nero is going to pull his next Rollo Tomasi, the man who always gets away with it, you know, from L.A. Confidential. Love that movie. Speaking to the Daily Beast podcast, it struck like lightning for old Serpent Head. Interesting choice on his part for the interview that he gave to the Daily Beast podcast. He appeared to them lying flat on his back with his head on a pillow. You can see the headboard of his bed behind him. It's rather interesting. I hope he's okay. I really do. But we gamed out this scenario a long, long, long time ago in sorting out what comes after, most likely after, January the 21st, 2027. I don't know if Carville's come up with the date yet, but he's figured out the mechanics. I mean, really, we may have talked about this a year ago or more and continued to bring it up in conversation along the way. Mm-hmm. And so, with a revelation as though stricken by the gods, James Carville declared, he's going to lose so decisively in November, his power's going to just seep right out. No one's going to even care. This was, again, in an interview for the Daily Beast podcast with Joanna Coles. People really don't care what he says anymore. Okay, that's prologue. And then he suggested that once he is rendered entirely impotent, if he gets wiped out in November, and he will grumble and grunt and bark and hoot about how the election was rigged. He'll do everything he can to stop people from voting, to prevent people from voting. That's why he's been howling for the SAVE Act. But Carville said, it's easy. He calls in J.D. Vance's
8: J.D., I've decided I'm going to resign. I'm going to go back. You're going to be the president, but your first act that I have right here, as soon as you're sworn in, you're going to sign a pardon. Pardon me for everything imaginable.
0: Well, you know, bless the beasts and children. I mean, has Carville had this all along, and now he's just bringing it out because for the shock value? Well, if anybody over at the Daily Beast podcast had been listening to this program, they would have heard it somewhere along, at some point along the way, us discussing the very same scenario, especially in a post-January 21st, 2027 environment. Now, if he breathes out and doesn't breathe in again before then, it's a different story. J.D. Vance becomes president, and then he doesn't get to run for two of his own terms because he will have served more than half of Nitwit Nero's. But January 21st, 2027, we're more than halfway through. And that's when the potential, I beg your pardon. And this is from the book version of Forrest Gump. And then that President Nixon, I said, I beg your pardon. And President Nixon said, oh, no, I beg yours. It's been waiting out there all along. And it would be similar to the Nixon situation. The only difference being that back then, brave Republicans went to Nixon and said, oh, motherfucker, you're going to get impeached, and then you're going to be tried in the Senate, and you'll be convicted, and you'll be removed from office. And you will be marked forever as the only president ever removed from office in this constitutional republic.
3: Oh, I can't stand that. Oh, Henry, it must have been. Well, you know, Henry, it was the Jews. It was the Jews, Henry. That's what brought my presidency down. It's those Jew newspapers.
0: Yeah. Of course that's what's going to happen. The larger question, the philosophical question is, do we still pop the champagne if that happens, or do we only reserve that for that most special of days? Which reminds me of something I saw online a couple of days ago. Oh my God, this was hilarious. Our pal Faith saw this and said, "You guys, I can't. AI doesn't know why we're all talking about champagne." And this is an AI summary. Why are people talking about champagne with President Trump? "Trending," said the AI. "People are encouraging one another to chill champagne for an anticipated but unspecified event involving President Donald Trump. Some mentioned they have had bottles ready for a potential celebration since late 2022. Others are preparing for the occasion with non-alcoholic sparkling drinks as an alternative." And, you know, shame on me for not mentioning the non-alcoholic sparkling drinks, sparkling cider, sparkling grape juice. For those, you know, for those of us who don't partake of potables, well, the sparkling cider and the sparkling apple juice are a perfectly appropriate alternative. But for those of us who do enjoy the bubbly, the larger philosophical question then is, do you go all in? You know, some Veuve Clicquot, Cordon Rouge, Cristal, Dom Pérignon. Tom Robbins, in his wonderful novel Still Life with Woodpecker, says that when Dom Pérignon first discovered champagne, he declared, "I'm peeing stars!" But Nitwit Nero, being Nitwit Nero, I'm not sure we should waste good champagne on him. With the caveat that we all know that drinking cheap champagne comes with a genuine son of a bitch of a hangover. I don't think there's anything worse than a champagne hangover, a cheap champagne hangover. Ugh, it's awful, just awful, terrible. And, well, so, you know, Andre, Cold Duck, Cooks, or maybe we want to go with the good stuff. I can't afford the good stuff. Hell, I'd be hard pressed at this point to afford the Andre or the Cooks. Lucky for me, I've got some cheap shit tucked away in deep back in the fridge. But the fact that AI is so stupid, it doesn't know why we would be chilling champagne and anticipate. Some people say they have had champagne in the refrigerator chilling since 2022. Okay. Then the shoe is on the other foot, Billable Rick.
15: Billable Rick, stop telling me what kind of champagne not to mention.
0: Don't say Corbell or Two Buck Chuck. Well, I won't be saying Two Buck Chuck for sure, because I think I'd have to drive to Pittsburgh to get to Trader Joe's. Damn it. I guess we're just not a big enough market and not a wealthy enough area for the poor hillbillies to have a Trader Joe's. We'd better, by God, be grateful for Aldi. Yeah. I do have some very old, and this might suffice. I have a couple of old bottles of I do have some very old and

Stupid maggots thought they might want to go to one of the nation's beautiful parks or national monuments. Forget it. Trump sold them off to become open pit mines and fields of oil derricks. No park recreation for you or any of us. Have I told you lately how much I hate these people? Yeah, I know how much Bears Ears National Monument matters to our pal Mike in Cascadia. And there's been some dirty business doing there with nitwit Nero claiming, nobody ever goes there. Nobody. And of course, that's because he doesn't go there, which means nobody does, because we're all a bunch of fucking nobodies. And from George and Coarse Gold, newspapers. Katie Graham's going to get her tit in a ringer. Actually, that was John Mitchell, wasn't it, George? Cynthia notes, my own champagne is ready and waiting, and I can tell you my bottle is getting impatient with all the waiting. Just make sure the cork stays moist, and you'll be great. Yeah. And from Matt in San Francisco, Carville, I know what happened. Carville fell asleep listening to an old Horn podcast. Oh, you're cruel. Since apparently he broadcasts from his bed, he woke up and he thinks he came up with the idea. I mean, who among us hasn't dozed off to a podcast here or there? Where can I get paid to pontificate from my bed? Maybe that's how we should rebrand the program here, Matt. Bedroom Pontifications with Roxanne Kincaid. Probably have to go to Rent-A-Center and get a new bed, though. Then I'd probably have to go to the mobile home place and get a new bedroom. Not exactly video-friendly right now. Hasn't been since all that rain came in way back in 2012. Lee in New York says, sorry to disagree. Trump loves power too much to resign. He loves control. He loves being in front of the camera. He loves himself. J.D. will have to pry power from his cold, dead, infected hands. I don't think so. He's been twice impeached, and of course he didn't like it, but he didn't pay much mind to it. But thrice impeached, and things are so shitty now that the votes to convict might actually approach the 60 level. Just 7 short of the magic number. But he may love power, Lee, but he hates being humiliated. And then again, there's the fact that his brain has turned to slime. And I ran across this one. He did an interview with Fox News TV Radio Rwanda where he babbled incoherently. Going on and on about the majestic wonders of data centers. It's like he's not even in the same world, and maybe he isn't.

know. Oh, daggone it. I had the piece here. Yet another medical professional has said that his brain is falling apart because of an analysis of his speech. I thought I still had it, but, well...

0: I guess I don't. Oh, and this, just for a thorn in the side Thursday. Oh, God. Do you remember the picture? And I think there was video that went with it. Of Calista Gingrich touting some conference in Switzerland or in the United States. She's the ambassador to Switzerland. And she put out a video to commemorate Swiss National Day. The video would have been far better with a voiceover and maybe some lovely footage of the Swiss Alps, the Matterhorn, maybe some Swiss folks dancing in traditional garb or something, but no. Calista had to make it about herself. In the worst possible way. I'm not fond of critiquing a woman's appearance, but in the case of maggot women, I will make an exception. Because they're all weird. I mean, come on. South Park was ruthless dealing with Krusty the Nasty Nazi Gnome. When does that come back, by the way? Victoria, if you're listening, when do we get South Park again? But then the women with the MAGA loco face. I mean, Krusty the Nasty Nazi Gnome has MAGA loco face too, so there's that. But oh my God, this is a thing, and it's video, so you'll have to chase it down from the U.S. Embassy in Bern, Switzerland National Day. Wishes from Calista Gingrich. Do remember that back when Newton Leroy Gingrich, amateur paleontologist, was fulminating about, in his desperate search for the cleanest and complaining about Bill Clinton and the Lewinsky affair, that the entire time he was doing that, he was banging his intern Calista like a cheap gong from Pier 1 Imports. But then he married her, and I guess in the first Trump administration, she was ambassador to the Holy See of St. Peter. And rumor had it that every time she, good Catholic that she is, entered St. Peter's, she'd stop at the font and she'd have to gargle. Honestly, she probably had to take a little sponge bath. With holy water. I tickle me sometimes. But here's her happy Swiss National Day address, message, whatever.
1: Hello, I'm Calista Gingrich. On behalf of the United States Embassy, I wish the Swiss people a happy National Day. Today, Switzerland celebrates its independence, freedom, and democracy. Values Americans deeply understand and cherish. The United States is proud to celebrate with you as a friend and partner. Happy National Day.
0: What the fuck is that music? I mean, I know it's bound to be AI music, but God damn. But she looks... She looks like something out of a horror film. the people commenting on it were brutal. Oh. Someone on social media. This is highly unprofessional.

0: Get it together, Roxanne. Somebody said on social media that she looks like how sapient owl people might draw a human being. Hey, you want to go to one of those ape movies? Oh, dear. And it all went downhill from there. Sapient owl people might draw a human. Ethan Buchanan of the Next Gen Report said her makeup makes her look like its only purpose is to disguise the fact that she eats people. Yeah, it was the investment summit one that was equally creepy as fuck. Another guy said he wondered if the Gen Z aide working for her thinks it's hilarious to have her do this. Oh, but my God, I think sentient owl people is going to live in my mind. Because much like Scott Marinoff's monkey with a visor, it's just so visual. Yeah, the owl people, you know, with their heads on a swivel, able to turn 360 degrees. Others comparing her to a character from a David Lynch movie. Yeah. Blue Velvet. Definitely Blue Velvet. Oh my God, Blue Velvet. Oh. Whew. Okay, I'm trying to regain my composure. That music, says Matt in San Francisco, that music, it activates secret spy cells. They snap and follow pre-programmed orders like, murder! Don't look in her eyes! Matt, she looks like one of those people in the ape movie after they take their mask off, only she doesn't, only the makeup's covering the radiation burns. Oh. God, I've got the photograph on my screen, and no matter where I am, her eyes seem to follow me. Oh, Jesus. The eyes. In the land of Mordor, where shadows dwell. Oh. And see, these little moments are what's going to save us. Yeah. Woo! Quick, get another tab open. There. It's better. Yeah. Letting go now. Uh-huh. By the way, going all the way back to Tommy the Tuber, Ralph's noting that he's the senator from the Florabama. That's not fair, Ralphs. I like the Florabama. It's fun. When the place closes down in Florida, you can go across, you can literally walk across the room and you're in Alabama and it's still open, or vice versa. I'm not sure which one's which. And in other stupid things, the Great Rotisserie Chicken Act of 2026 saw debate in the Senate, introduced by West Virginia Junior Senator Make West Virginia Great Big Old Jumbo Justice so the poors can use their snappity snap benefits to buy rotisserie chicken down to the Wiggling Pig or Kroger's or Walmart. Rotisserie chicken's a big thing. Rotisserie chicken's pretty good. But the thing is, they were talking about the Senate was debating that at the same time that Brookie Rollins, the Secretary of Agriculture, you remember Brookie Rollins, right? She's the one who said, people can live just fine on $3 a day. That's a piece of chicken and a couple of pieces of broccoli and a treat. Well, somebody still hasn't got Brookie to push back from the table because, well, she went to Minnesota Farm Fest. She got a lot of nerve. It's a trade show where she bragged, I'm not kidding, she bragged about starving American children and their parents. No shit.
1: The opportunity to take the food stamp program, which USDA administers, take that food stamp program, and instead of America, the 38 million Americans, well, I will say down from 45 million when we started, which I know the Democrats don't love, but for those of us that love work and celebrate work and want people to work and not be on food stamps, it's a pretty big win when we've moved 5 million people off of food stamps, y'all. But for that, thank you. I think that's one of a huge accomplishment.
0: Fuck anybody who clapped at that, first of all. Second of all, the room there filled with park benches is noticeably nowhere near full. But ponder that for a second. The Secretary of Agriculture is bragging about creating 5 million hungry Americans. Because she is so divorced from reality, Brookie Rollins, that she seems to think that everybody on SNAP is just laying around drinking the Mountain Dews and a nibbling on the ho-hos, the king-dongs, and the zingers, and the Twinkies. As our dear friend and my mentor, Mike Malloy, has been known to say, have I told you lately how much I hate these people? And by the way, well, I may have quit early on this clip.
1: But as we are working to continue.
0: Now, on Tuesday, she had another moment where she asked the crowd, Jebbia Bush style, to please clap. I'll bet she calls herself a Christian. I'll bet she does. And if she does, she's one of those John Hagee style Christians, you know, starve!
2: Mommy, why isn't there any food to eat tonight? Well, honey, the Secretary of Agriculture and the other maggots think you need to get a job. But I'm only free. Oh, that, you're free, honey, but that, it doesn't mean that you can't work. We'll be taking you to the workhouse tomorrow, okay? Maybe then they'll give you a crust of food at the end of the day. More, please.
0: And so, yeah, more people are going to be cut off of SNAP benefits, even more than she was talking about there. But by God, there in the Senate, Make West Virginia Great Big Old Governor Jumbo Justice was a hooting and a hollering over the triumph of rotisserie chicken. Last time I even priced rotisserie chickens, they were around $10 a piece. So even if you've got your SNAP benefits, if you get a rotisserie chicken, that will be benefits for 3 whole days and nothing else. And honestly, that poor little chicken is not going to stretch that far. Yeah, that picture, that the still of Calista Gingrich, Matt in San Francisco says, it's like the Mona Lisa, but bad. Yeah, really bad. And alive. And Matt added, resign. I could totally see it, a way to get pardoned for all his crimes. Come on, he's a deal maker. That's a hell of a deal. He keeps his money and can't be prosecuted. Deal of a lifetime. Bingo. If he has to choose between being president and being rich, he'll choose rich. And the minute he's gone from office, that Trump family revocable trust... yeah, hey, Don Jr., you dumbass. Hey, Eric, you spaz. Iwanka. Well, I like you, Iwanka. Bob... Big old boron. Yeah, I'm revoking the trust. Fuck all of y'all. See how it works? Food stamps. Matt in San Francisco says, whenever we can starve grandma, the sooner she's on to the next realm. And we've saved all those thousands of dollars and spend it on what? I mean, a better sound system, obviously, but now I've lost the plot. Yeah, that sound system did suck a lot, didn't it? Oh, yeah, starve. Get a job, Ethel. You can pick up trash easier all crooked like you are. Oh, closer to the ground, Grandma is. Where am I? Is Dickens around the corner with a quill pen? I hope he's getting all this. Are there no more workhouses? Can you imagine the ghost of... God, who? Brooke Rollins, these are the chains I forged in life. Well, they look pretty to me. Do you like them? Right. Okay, Cynthia, don't look, but I'm listening and laying on my bed right now. That's okay. You're not James Carville. You're not on a nationwide video cast. And from George and Chorus Gold, Blue Velvet remake? Who should play the guy huffing at the oxygen tank? Oh, who indeed? All right. We have a bit to workshop here, people. George has just given it to us for the Blue Velvet remake with Calista Gingrich. Who plays the guy huffing on the oxygen tank?
2: suggestions are open. George adds, snap. That program has saved many farmers through subsidies, etc. Yes, it has. I mean, it's not just the nerve of saying you enjoy starving children, but the nerve of saying it in front of farmers whose bacon has been pulled out of the fire by farm subsidies that go towards the point taken, point made. Good job, George. Oh, my. And then there's this. And the this that there is absolutely disgusting.

There was an executive order signing earlier today in the Oval Office with hairless Heydrich standing by proudly to celebrate an executive order regarding so-called non-existent birth tourism. Oh, before we move on, from Kim in New York. Hi, Kim. Sorry, didn't mean to trigger you. Grrr, says Kim. Roxanne, I'm going to blow a gasket. So Ms. USDA is happy that so many people no longer have a way to purchase sustenance for themselves and their families? And how about those minimum wage earners who can't afford to purchase food, you know, those who work at Walmart, etc.? And next will be the work requirements for Medicaid recipients. I'm sure Dr. Oz will be delighted at how many people will be thrown off Medicaid. And to circle back about SNAP, it's not just the work requirements affecting enrollment. It's the new eligibility criteria for non-citizens, and coming soon, the return of the public charge penalty. Yes, it is as though every awful idea that has ever plagued this nation that once aspired to greatness is back in vogue.

0: God. Workhouses, Kim. Poorhouses. County farms. Some of those things are in the not-so-distant past for some of us. There's no shame in it. My grandfather, my father's father, at one point in time, when the mines had shut down and left the workers high and dry, found himself at the county work farm. If a man will not eat, neither let him eat. Starve! Again, Pastor Hagee. So, yeah, earlier I got a executive order via the spam shop at the White House. Ending birth tourism by the authority vested in me as president by the Constitution, yada, yada, yada. United States citizenship is among the... This is disgusting. He was told flat out that any... By the Supreme Court of the United States, that any person born in the United States is a citizen of the United States. That, of course, sent hairless Heydrich into a paroxysms of fury. United States citizenship is among the greatest inheritances the nation can bestow. It embodies a sacred bond between the American people and the nation in which they live, and carries profound rights, privileges, and responsibilities reflective of the enduring allegiance of citizens to the United States and our Constitution. You know, if he had to read this out loud, God only knows what it would wind up sounding like. Citizenship is not a commodity to be acquired through calculated exploitation and evasion of the immigration laws, such as by entering the United States on a non-immigrant visa for the purpose of giving birth within the nation's borders. Oh, someday. Someday. Stephen Miller. Accountability will find you. Birth tourism operators use deceptive advertisements and inducements to entice foreign nationals to travel to the United States for the purpose of giving birth on American soil. They promise citizenship, access to public benefits. He should know a little bit about this, him being an anchor baby and everything. Will anybody point that out except me? His mama entered the United States on a holiday visa, fraudulently, and found any job she could, and the job she found turned out to be with Fred Trump, who immediately proceeded to start banging the help. Yeah. These operators coach their clients to misrepresent the purpose and duration of their travel to make consular and border officials to obtain visas authorizing entry into the United States. This thing goes on and on and on. And again, it's an executive order. It does not have the force of law. The Secretary of State and the Secretary of Homeland Security shall take such actions and update any rules, policies, operational guidance, or other guidance as necessary to effectuate the policy set forth in this order. Such actions may include, within the Secretary's respective discretion and authority, appropriate action to prevent the entry into the United States of or the granting of any visa or other travel authorization to any alien entering or attempting to enter the United States for the purpose of engaging in birth tourism.
1: Are you engaging in birth tourism?
0: No.
1: Are you white?
0: Yeah.
1: Come on in.
0: Denial of entry to or removal of any alien who previously engaged or plans to engage in birth tourism. And so, earlier today, Hairless Heydrich bragged about it.
2: The president is using his authority as commander-in-chief to sign first an executive order.
0: Now, this is interesting, because Mayonnaise Mouth Miller is standing off to the right of Nitwit Nero, sitting at the Resolute desk. Cankles Caligula is sitting at the Resolute desk, sort of slumped over with that drooping sag in his face. His hands crossed over the other to try to keep people from seeing how fucked up they are. And he's just being quiet. While Stephen Miller does the presidential talking. I guess the meds were wearing off.
2: Using the new ruling the Supreme Court issued to expand the definitions of people who are in...
0: What is that? Using the ruling the Supreme Court issues to expand the definition of people? They told him no! But this little fascist shithead went on just the same.
2: To expand the definitions of people who are ineligible for birthright citizenship. That includes, for example, alien enemies of the United States, members of foreign terrorist organizations.
0: Meanwhile, Nitwit Nero raised his somnolent head and sort of pivoted it over to his right to look at Stephen Miller like a cow looking at a new gate. Apparently, he was not capable of explaining this by himself. Because that's where they are in this White House.
2: Members of foreign terrorist organizations and large categories of people who lobby and act on behalf of foreign governments. And so with taking this action, it ensures that large numbers of people who wrongly would be getting birthright citizenship will no longer be eligible for those benefits.
0: And you heard it. Nitwit Nero said not a word.
1: He sat there with that pout on his face. Mm-hmm.
0: And apparently somebody's been doing something different with his hair because there was a reference, Joy in Ann Arbor mentioned it to me earlier, saying that Nitwit Nero has gone full Parker Stevenson. It's not very often you get a Parker Stevenson reference. That was quality. Jesus. I you know what? I'll bet you, what did he say? Agents of... let's go back. I want to make sure I get the language correct.
2: In this action, it ensures that large numbers of people who wrongly would be getting birthright citizenship...
0: Back up a little more, Roxanne. I want the list.
2: For example, alien enemies of the United States, members of foreign terrorist organizations, and large categories of people who lobby and act on behalf of foreign governments.
0: Who lobby and act on behalf of foreign governments. Just gotta ask, does this include Israel? Because they do a lot of lobbying on behalf of a foreign government. So, terrorists are coming to the United States to have babies now? That's the new terrorism? Oh, honest to God, it makes my little head hurt. These evil sons of bitches. these evil scum. But regardless of all the hate there, and that's a big regardless, regardless of all the hate there, it's Nitwit Nero sitting there like a protoplasmic lump that makes the biggest impression. And nothing in this executive order can overcome the ruling. It's terrifying enough that it was 5-4, but nothing can overcome that ruling when it comes to an executive order. But why do it then? Ah, because someone will sue, it'll go up to the Supreme Court, and they'll go, yeah, we know what we said, but this seems reasonable. And then there's the question, you know, of how can a baby be a terrorist? I don't know. Ask Israel. God knows they slaughtered tens of thousands of them in Gaza. You know, ask Colonel Chivington out at Sand Creek. Kill them. Kill them all. Nits make lice. And I'm proud to be an American. No singing. We're in the third hour of the program. And 1645. Mm-hmm. So, well, be nice to get last Thursday covered. It'd be nice to get last Thursday and last Friday covered, which would be $445. Fingers crossed. Parker Stevenson? I knew somebody would respond. Matt in San Francisco says, I don't know, I kind of like cotton candy. Yeah, I think the first time I became aware of him was, when he played alongside Sean Cassidy in the new Hardy Boys. I'm sorry. I'm such an old. But I had read every Hardy Boys novel at that point in time, and I was excited. Read all the Nancy Drews, too. I drew the line at the Bobbsey twins. But over at CNN, they took a run at this new birth tourism dodge and called in their legal analyst, Ellie Honig, for his thoughts.
3: All right, joining our panel, CNN political analyst and historian, Leah Wright Rigor. Also with us, CNN senior legal analyst, Ellie Honig. Ellie, let me start with you just to kind of explain what's going on here. What in your understanding, and I realize this is obviously all just coming out now, we're all kind of working our way through it in real time. What is your understanding of what the president is trying to do here?
4: So let's start with the basics, Casey. The 14th Amendment, which was ratified back in 1868, tells us that all persons born or naturalized in the United States and subject to the jurisdiction thereof are citizens. Now, for 150 plus years, that was meant to mean, that was understood to mean that if you're born here, you are a citizen here with only the narrowest of exceptions. And I'll get back to that in a second. Now, Donald Trump tried to change that. On his first day in office in January of 2025, he issued an executive order that says that does not apply if the parents are here illegally or temporarily, which would essentially gut birthright citizenship. The U.S. Supreme Court rejected Donald Trump's interpretation. back in June a couple months ago. Now it seems like what Donald Trump is trying to do is sort of use an end run and to say, okay, well, let's look at the recognized exceptions and let's try to broaden them as much as possible. There have been two long recognized exceptions. First of all, the children of foreign diplomats. And you just heard Stephen Miller say that they're going to try to expand the definition of who counts as a foreign diplomat. And the second long recognized exception has been for the children of invading armies. Now, fortunately, we've never actually had to deal with that, but I think that's really where the rubber is going to hit the road. It sounds like what the president is going to do is expand that definition of what constitutes an invading army. We've seen him do this in the immigration context and try to say that the presence of certain populations here, they're actually invading armies. And so one thing we know for sure, this will be challenged in the courts, and Trump's first attempt to redefine birthright citizenship failed. This is a narrower attempt, but still fairly aggressive, and wouldn't surprise me at all if it ends up in the Supreme Court again.
3: Yeah, for sure. Leah Wright-Rigor, I mean, how do you kind of look at this from a holistic perspective? I mean, when Ellie is talking about essentially redefining what is an invading army, we saw some of this for years in the global war on terror, kind of changing some of the definitions around that dictated what we were allowed to do and not allowed to do. What do you see here?
5: Absolutely. But I think one of the things, and Ellie pointed this out, is that the Supreme Court has been very consistent about saying this is what's in the Constitution, this is what the law is, and you cannot create your own definitions or offer your own interpretations. This is how we see the law. So I think that this is something that's going to end up in front of the courts, multiple layers of the courts, that is going to be protested. But I do think the area that has the most wiggle room is this definition of what is an invading force. One area I think where Trump has been consistently okay in front of the courts has been this definition, this larger definition of does this rise to the occasion? Does this rise to the definition of something that is, we are under attack, this is an invasion, this is problematic. What I think will happen here is that the courts will help Trump narrow it down. Will he get his birthright citizenship? No, absolutely not. He's not going to get his ban on that. Will he get a slight expansion? Yes, particularly because the court seems sensitive to certain ideas of problematics and invasion.
3: Sochi, how do you see this?
6: To me, that seems like invading force, and to make that case, to me, seems problematic. Who is invading?
5: Correct.
6: To me, this is just, you are targeting a certain population because of the color of their skin, and now we're potentially also targeting pregnant women because of the color of their skin, which is just horrifying. All of this goes back to the fact that Donald Trump, instead of taking a victory lap on securing the border, he is pushing the limits on immigration, whether it be ICE shootings across the country. Now, whether it is birthright citizenship, this is clearly unconstitutional. It will be challenged. But now he's targeting more than just violent criminals, and he has been. And this is why his numbers have been decreasing in certain instances. People want the bad guys out. They don't want the families out. And I think this is going to be a big issue for Republican candidates, not only this year, but I think it's going to be a big issue in 2028.
0: And that's a point. So here's a question, and I think it's a fair one. Are we going to start, we say pregnant women, but not all pregnant women look pregnant. There's a big difference between 6 weeks pregnant and 40 weeks pregnant. Now, to hear Nitwit Nero tell it, it's those, 40 weeks pregnant, looking fit to bust, the water going to break any time. Oh, they're trying to come in here just so they can have a baby, and they'll be American citizens, and the babies will be terrorists. But what about their beloved heartbeat rule? Now, one of the problems with the abortion bans in the maggot states is that a 6-week ban, a 12-week ban, it's very easy for a woman not to even know she is pregnant at 6 or 12 weeks. And she's certainly not walking around looking like she swallowed a watermelon. So what are we going to do at, say, JFK or Hartsfield Jackson International Airport or in Chicago at O'Hare or SFO or LAX? Is every woman who is a non-U.S. citizen going to be handed an EPT and sent off to the potty for a quick pee-pee on the strip? And we're going to trust the CBP goons to read one of those? You can go cross-eyed trying to read one of those. Clear blue, easy, my ass. The number of people out there who the number of couples where a woman has said, "I don't know, am I?" and hands it to her partner, who says, "Hell, I don't know. I thought this was supposed to be easy." What are we going to do? Is there going to be an expectant mother's section, or possibly expectant mother's section, Jesus jumping Christ. What a disaster. And did you catch that line in the CNN clip about some members of the Supreme Court? She's talking about the fascists are receptive to some modifications. It's in the Constitution, and the only way to modify the Constitution is by amending the Constitution. And that ain't no executive order. Damn. Oh, and thank you very kindly, Charlie, at APS Radio News. We are happily down to 1625. And thank you, Roger, in Oregon. We have a chance to get down to 1525. Oh my goodness, that would be fantastic. We got a chance to wipe out last Thursday and be one day from done with July. It's a challenge from Roger. Seems strange to call the morgue your home challenge. That would be in reference to Moscow, Mitch.
1: I'm being released home from the rehab facility.
0: Yeah, it seems strange to call it a morgue your home. Thank you, Roger. Thank you so much. So, we got about 45 minutes left. Can we find $50? 10 people at 5, 5 people at 10? 2 at 25? 3 at... Sorry, cipher. Yeah, 3 into 5, and 1, 2, and 1, 1, 2, 3, 20. 3 at 16-ish? And, well, 16, 1633? That'd be great. Yes, Ralphs, your challenge was met early on by Henry. Thank you, Ralphs. Thank you, thank you, thank you, Roger. Come on, y'all. We can do this. Don't leave Roger's challenge a-laying on the table. Oh, the things that garner people's interest. From Kim in New York. See, we need a smile now and then. The Hardy Boys, Kim says. I know. Roxanne, I had such a crush on Sean Cassidy. And dare I admit it, Scott Baio. Well, it's okay. It's okay, Kim. It's okay. We didn't know about Scott Baio back then. But, I mean, come on. Work with me here. He was no Sean Cassidy. And once again, the Horn Hive Mind working from sea to shining sea, because there's Kim with her
1: a teenage crush on Sean Cassidy. And the new Hardy Boys, Matt in San Francisco, says, oh, girl, come on. Sean Cassidy, those pants? A gay boy's dream was on the TV machine. There was even a mystery to solve if you could focus on the plot. And not the pants. When is the Brady Bunch on? Fridays, I think. Anyway, back to this shitty timeline. I know. And, well, Parker Stevenson, Sean Cassidy. But me? Oh, that's easy. Pamela Sue Martin. Nancy Drew. But even before Nancy Drew, she was the big sister of the little boy in the Poseidon Adventure. And, oh, every time I saw her, ah, ABC knew what they were doing. I mean, really, Sean Cassidy, Parker Stevenson, Pamela Sue Martin. Whew. Yeah. Oh, how cute. Ralph says, thanks, Henry. And my nephew's doggy had a 13th birthday recently, and his doggy is named Henry. Aw. Happy 13th birthday, Henry. Let's see. That's 101 in doggy years. If I didn't screw up the ciphering, if this program was video, you would have seen me drawing my numbers in the air and then can carry the 12. And, yeah. Never mind. Mm-hmm. Oh, and Matt with a question, and it's a good one, too. Elaine Chow. Has anyone checked her credit card receipts? Has she purchased a large freezer at the Home Depot near her mansion in the last week? Don't make your search inquiry too narrow, Matt. That could be you'd want her credit card receipts going back to July, whenever she got back from China. July 14th, 17th, something like that, yeah. But that's, ooh, good call. Yeah, that would be the really, of course, I bet Moscow Mitch weighs a little next to nothing. You might be able to do him up Andean mummy style, you know, with his arms around his knees and stick him in one of those little chest freezers. You don't even have to go to Home Depot for it. Hell, Wally World sells those. Well, I did screw up the ciphering. Thank you, Lee. I'm so glad you pay attention. No, that's 100 and not 101 in doggy years. I think you meant 101 in human years. I did. But I don't think that's real. Because the golden one would be 32. Or maybe actually closer, given the time of year. He'd be closer to 35 or 36. But when the thunder boomy booms boomed earlier today, he was definitely a four-year-old. He's so sweet. I'm sorry. I just got it real bad. And I don't think it qualifies as, let's not feel too good too soon about Todd Blanchey. Mary Trump and former federal prosecutor Joyce Vance had a discussion over on Mary Trump's Substack. They discussed the fact that Blanchey is hell-bent on serving as Nitwit Nero's personal lawyer.
0: Dan Vance said, he's functioning as the president's criminal defense attorney. That's not the job of the attorney general. The attorney general represents the American people, not the president. Dodd Blanche was once regarded very highly by many of the lawyers who worked with him in the Southern District of New York. They considered him a good lawyer and a good person. Somewhere along the way, though, he lost his way. Well, that happens when you run into Nitwit Nero. Well, let's just say the miasma rubs off. And she noted, Vance did, we watched respected attorneys in the Southern District of New York lose their careers because they refused to compromise their professional ethics. Todd Blanche remained fully complicit throughout all of it. That's because Todd Blanche doesn't believe in the rule of law. He believes in the rule of Donald Trump. He believes in the unitary executive, in an all-powerful presidency. I honestly don't know that there are enough adjectives available to describe how dangerous this is, so let me say it plainly. This is the end of the Department of Justice as we've known it. Yeah, if he's confirmed.

0: in the lawsuit that Blanche pled excusable neglect for missing a debt. The Department of Justice has nothing else to do but not miss deadlines. They're supposed to be the most professional lawyers in the entire country. And in a recent court filing that he failed to answer a lawsuit, Katie Fang's Epstein file lawsuit, I mean, he just didn't answer it for weeks and weeks and weeks and months and weeks and months. And said, oh, well, that was excusable neglect, Your Honor. Katie Fang said, well, that, my friends, is the confession by Todd Blanche that he blew the deadline. Well, isn't that an admission that you messed up, but you have, quote, excusable reasons why you did? But what's the excusable part? Blanche also called it regrettable and not intentional. You do that. You know, you remember the other day we had the clip from Senator Jubilation T. Cornpone explaining the whole juice box Janine thing and saying, "Well, I want to put a briefcase on a federal judge's brand new table, and I thought I was going to spend the night in Gen Pop with Bubba." Hey, where was he supposed to put his briefcase? Never mind. But hyper competency is supposed. I mean, Billable Rick, you want to chime in on this one? Hyper competency is supposed to be the purview and province of the United States attorneys.
1: Yeah, oopsie, I fucked up.
0: No, and I don't think that's going to play with the judge in this case. Katie Fang, for her part, said, you've been caught with your pants down, and now you're scrambling because you're having a really big oh shit moment. And so now we're going to wait till after the August recess for his confirmation vote in the full Senate, based on some notion that Moscow Mitch is going to rise all zombie-like, muttering, brains, and come back to the Senate. I mean, I guess it could happen. A certain brown-skinned Palestinian day laborer was said to have done it, but Jesus, he was back in 3 days. It will have been months for Moscow Mitch. And let's check in on yet another maggot who has, let's say, gone sideways. We'll be saying farewell to maggot Representative Chuck Edwards of North Carolina stand. Oh, he's a weird little fella. He just bailed out of his own re-election because the House Ethics Committee, you know, the same House Ethics Committee that Max Miller said, no, investigate me. No, really. Well, they investigated Chuck Edwards over allegations that he creeped his female staffers the fuck right out. Yeah. Why? Well, he made the women on his staff feel real gross. I know, he's a maggot, so you're like, yeah, and the news is? Well, here's how he did it.

0: And it's not just gross. It's terminally stupid. 8 decided he wanted to give his staffers gifts. Maybe you heard about this when it happened. But now Chucky Edwards is he's got him one of them good God-fearing, Bible-centered marriages between one man and one woman. Mm-hmm. But nonetheless, he gave one female staffer a, no shit, pink handgun. We're not given the brand or anything. There's several companies that make pink handguns. I think the first was Smith & Wesson, who crafted a 38 caliber revolver that they called the Lady Smith. Mm-hmm. But he gave one of his staffers a pink handgun, and her lawyer told Axios, "Well, I only took it because I was afraid. I was afraid of repercussions, and I might lose my job if I didn't take the gun. But later on, I went and I legally disposed of it because I didn't want it on me." Wait a minute. She's a Republican staffer. She worked for a maggot congressman. How dare she be creeped out by the gift of a Second Amendment sacred remedy? But nonetheless, the House Ethics Committee investigated him for sexual harassment and hostile work environment. He also gave another female staffer a blue handgun. That one was engraved with her name on it. No word on whether there was a little heart next to it. But that wasn't all there was. He also propositioned a staffer for a dinner date and him got him being married. She shut him right the hell down. She read a poem at her going away party when she left his staff. God damn, these are some gross men. Back in May of this year, he was trying to brazen it out. He sent the woman flowers, had them waiting in her hotel room at the Bellagio in Vegas. She said it creeped her out. Trying to brazen it out, he told CNN, "Well, the facts will have caught up with all the gossip and the rumor once the ethics committee's done with their investigation." Well, I guess the facts did catch up. I went on trips with another staffer, Chucky did, who was also creeped about the whole thing. Love bombed her with gifts. Jesus, these men. He gave her a jigsaw puzzle, custom made, that when you put it together, and I'm hoping she didn't, but when you put the jigsaw puzzle together, the horror, it revealed a photograph of Adam Sandler with a handwritten note asking her to go to one of his comedy shows with him. The goddess of irony is firmly in control of this situation, though. Who's Chuck Edwards? Well, he's the guy who replaced Little Maddie Cawthorn after Little Maddie Cawthorn got caught in photographs on a cruise wearing that adorable black lace bra. And so he is who the maggots chose after Maddie Cawthorn. And now he's quit. at the worst possible moment, because now the maggots, and the district is in the westernmost part of North Carolina, including Asheville, and Asheville is like a, it's a very hippie kind of town. Over across the river in Fayetteville, there are a lot of people who have referred to Fayetteville as a little Asheville. Over in the Buncombe County, North Carolina, Republican Party, their chairman said there was already a lot of work to do. Now there's a lot more. And the thing is, the Democratic candidate, Jamie Ager, has a war chest and has of some $3 million and has already covered the 16 counties that encompass the district. And so there goes another House seat, potentially. Wow. Meanwhile, in the saga of Max Miller, every day it seems there's a new story. Again, he's still trying to brazen it out, and it's too late now for the Ohio Republican Party to come up with a new candidate. Well, his own... And he has his own problems, too. Ohio Senator John Husted, who is, I suppose, is he junior to Bernie Moreno? John Husted, having tried desperately not to answer any questions, but then realizing that he was in a desperate fight for his political life against Sherrod Brown, the Ohio senator who once was referred to by fat, dead Rush Limbaugh, presently recipient of eternal pineapples in the hot place. Early in Sherrod Brown's career, Limbaugh referred to him as,
1: "Well, my friends... that black senator from Ohio, Sherrod Brown."
0: No, really, he did. Well, John Husted, fighting for his life, realized that if he didn't say something pretty soon about Max Miller, he was going to wind up with one of Max Miller's many albatrosses around his neck. And so finally, today, Husted went over to X and posted his excrement, writing, "Anyone who commits domestic violence is not fit to serve in Congress, and I wish to hell that had been Sherrod Brown, but it wasn't, so here we are." I added that last part. "Anyone who commits domestic violence is not fit to serve in Congress. Max would be doing the right thing if he resigned and as a candidate and quit now, so he could focus on his daughter's best interests." Yeah, a little late for that, John Husted. He's already published a nude photo of his two-year-old daughter. Did you miss that part, Johnny boy? And you might recall, Husted is the one who was appointed to fill J.D. Vance's Senate seat. Yeah. So you got to wonder if more calls will start coming from inside the House. And now another senator. So we're up to three. We're up to three maggots. I presume that if you asked every member of the Democratic caucus, the Senate caucus, they'd say, "Oh, yeah, he needs to go." On either the House or the Senate side. But three maggot senators have now called for him to step down. That includes Senator Tim Sheehy of Montanistan, who yesterday called Max Miller a, this is some good stuff, called him a degenerate sociopath. Now, this article says they have until, the maggots have until Monday. To replace him on the ballot. But Nitwit Nero still hasn't told him to. He simply said, oh, it's going to be tough, Maxie. I call him Maxie. You know, like Maxie Pad. I call him Maxie. You know, like the thing I wore on my ear after it really didn't get hurt. On X, he went on to say, what kind of person would treat their daughter this way? This guy's clearly a degenerate sociopath. Staying in this race makes it far more likely we lose this seat and hand Democrats a majority to impeach President Trump. Ah, okay, so you give lip service to being a shitty dad and abusing your two-year-old daughter, but in the long run, the real reason has nothing to do with a broken collarbone on a two-year-old little girl and everything to do with keeping Nitwit Nero from getting the impeachment that he so richly fucking deserves. Do you ever think about the next impeachment, the next bill of impeachment? How many counts at this point? God, it's going to read like War and Peace. Jesus. And so Wednesday, he told CNN, I'm not going anywhere. Oh, four senators, Senator Roger Marshall out in Kansas, he should resign, he should quit. Five, Rick Scott, Skeletor Scott from Florida, perpetrator of the greatest Medicare and Medicaid fraud in the history of the country. What was that, J.D. Vance, that we had earlier in the program? Anybody committing fraud against the people of the United States needs to be in jail. Hi, Rick Scott. Rick Scott in Florida, we're up to five, said he shouldn't be in office. Five. Well, yeah, you know what? I'll bet Kirsten Manchin, Feckless Fetterman, might say that he should step down. But not a peep from that fine, Christian, upstanding Southern Baptist minister, Speaker of the House, Mullah Moses Mike Johnson, not a peep. Who's Max Miller? What? Then again, he might be busy. He's got to monitor his son's porn consumption. Oh, and back to Moscow Mitch and Elaine Chao, Matt pointed out. Oh, I forgot. She owns a shipping company. She's smart enough to get it through without a trace. Damn these rich people. Indeed. I mean, we can't be having coffins coming to the house or anything.
1: Well, just getting a new freezer. That's all.
0: The old one went on the fritz. What kind of freezer? Oh, it's from a company called Addison. And thank you, Billable Rick, for your expertise. The need for the DOJ to timely respond to pleadings and other documents. Billable says, back in the old days when the J in DOJ stood for justice, a government attorney who failed to timely respond to a pleading, motion, or other document requiring a response committed a fireable offense. Live long and prosper, and what the hell happened to the release of the Epstein files? Well, Todd Blanchey happened to the release of the Epstein files. And now you know the rest of the story. Ah, Jesus. And as we wind down toward the end of the program, a reminder, Roger in Oregon has a $50 challenge on the table. If any of you are still out there and want to help knock it out, well, it's the seems mighty strange to call your morgue your house challenge. Thank you, Roger. Thank you again, and thank you to anybody who jumps in on it. That would get us down, like I said, to $15.25, which would mean we were fully funded for all this week. Or not all this week. We were fully, actually, $15.25 would mean that we only had $25 left of Thursday. And then we'd come into tomorrow and keep plugging away so we can keep everything going, so everything keeps plugging away. Thanks, everybody. Fingers crossed. Pink Guns, Lee in New York, says, the big boom of women's firearms happened in 1989. However, when Smith & Wesson released their Ladysmith revolver, it was accented by a rosewood grip and accompanied by a Ladysmith program. By the Ladysmith program. Well, now, I have since seen they have a stainless steel frame and a pink, I presume, silicone grip in the Ladysmith model. But, yeah, I think I saw those, too. Little girls get the same treatment, too, as there's a pink Daisy Red Ryder air rifle routinely advertised around Christmas, accompanying the boys' classic wood grain and a little pink revolver cap guns that even I had growing up. Dear God, it's the Hello Kitty air rifle. You'd think that Japanese corporation would have more sense. Signed, Lee, disgusted in New York. I understand your disgust. George, thank you. Half of Roger's challenge has been met. And so we got $25 to go on that. Thank you, George. Thank you so much. And we're almost down to $15.25. Thank you, thank you, thank you.

0: And we've had some fun this evening. The eye. The eye. She eats people. The sentient bat people. But there's serious stuff. Chief Judge John McConnell of the U.S. District Court for the District of Rhode Island spoke to MS Now earlier. He's not a McConnell. He's fully alive. He was appointed to the court by Barack Obama, and he was the judge who issued an order blocking Nitwit Nero's spending freeze. He's had a hard life. His son was gunned down in 2020. And so speaking to Nicole Wallace, he talked about what his life has been like since Nitwit Nero began his jihad against the federal judiciary.
1: Connell, tell us what happened to you and your family.
2: Well, first of all, Ms. Wallace, let me thank you for highlighting this issue. You've done it so well through Judge Salas. I don't know of another journalist that has done quite the job that you had speaking on behalf of the public, more importantly, speaking on behalf of district judges. So thank you for that. It's not an easy thing for any of us to come forward and talk about the personal threats. It's also not an easy thing for us to come forward as judges because we do our work on the bench. But there is an unprecedented amount.